Music coming in from Peter. It's Peter Cetera, One Good Woman. Ah, so many out there talking about one good one. Getting you through the nighttime, Radio on Sedgwick Radio with some good music with one good woman, huh? And one good man. Lots of them out there, lots of them out there. Here comes Genesis.

Huey Lewis and the News joins the party. This is it. I don't want to know. Tell you what, this gambit, just a beginning, right?

It's one thing about Dan Hartman, huh? Hitting the nail right on the head. Being around the bush, I can dream about you all the time. I just gotta play this back again. This is how we do it right here on the Nation Station's Edge of Radio. Nighttime music for nighttime people, huh? Good stuff.

Think about it, folks. Think about it. Some dreaming's got to go on tonight, huh? Yeah. Maybe just might just come true. Don Hartman in the nighttime.

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1: Yes, indeed it is. 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Another day of homelessness. Yeah, that's what Phil is singing about, huh? Someone turning their eye on... 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Turning their eye to the needy, of course. Giving them shelter. Giving them a warm blanket. Another day in paradise, huh? Released back in 1989 by Phil Collins. It happens, folks, here, there and everywhere. You never know. But tell you what, it blends in so good in the nighttime. Yeah, it just blends right in.

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1: ZJB Radio. I think you'll agree with me if I have to pull this one back from the top again. It's so nice I gotta do it twice. Lots of lonely people out there, you know. But you don't have to be lonely tonight. ZJB Radio, just take us along. Keeping you company, why not?

What a voice, what a voice, what a voice. A remarkable one. Tom Jones in the nighttime. You're my world. My goodness.

guess you could understand why, right? Tom Jones, what a voice. In love, please don't make me. Something about the oldies, isn't it? Oldie goldies. Hitting that high note. Right up there. We're going to fall in love again. So says Tom Jones. I'm sure some folks share that same view too. Well, could understand. We got more music in the nighttime for you. You never close your eyes. Righteous Brothers.

0: Music coming in from Engelbert Humperdinck, The Last Waltz. Let me say good evening to the folks over there in the UK, enjoying the music, taking you through the morning time it is over there. The folks in the US in the night time, is that JB?
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Phil is back with us after the Swan Brothers, Danny's song, talking about a groovy kind of love. We got it right here at 10 minutes after 9 on ZJB.

got some great music in the nighttime radio on ZJB. Sure you agree with me, of course. Music coming in from Ario Speedwagon, Can't Fight This Feeling. Music to come from the Everly Brothers, Melanie Brothers, Whitney, Tina, Aretha Franklin, and Ross Christopher Cross. We got it together right here. The nighttime radio station. The nighttime just got better with ZJB.

Something about the way you say what you say when you tell me that you love me. Tell you, boy, there's power in words, especially when it's sung with a lady, with a beautiful, sung by a lady, I should say. With a majestic voice, Diana Ross. Yeah, we're making it through the nighttime, 10:23. When you tell me that you love me, well, I love you.

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Sounds so fresh. Talking about Cupid, huh? Sending that arrow to the right place. Yeah, we're working away right here outside Jibby Radio. Bringing you some good vibes in the nighttime.

There's some songs that just don't. They won't go away. No matter what time you play them. Still sound great. This is one of them.

0: Michael Bublé wants to do a moon dance. Is the moon out? I'll be taking a look on the outside. it's sounding all good in the nighttime. What is some great music so far for the night? Great arrangements, great voices, great musical accompaniment. Yeah, I think we had a great night, didn't we?
1: Yes, I do.
0: Gotta bring in Chicago.

0: Yes, indeed, folks. This is where we're going to say goodbye for tonight. I want to thank you for choosing ZGB Radio. Yeah, thank you for letting me take you through the nighttime, letting ZGB taking you through the nighttime. I think we did well. Brought you some great music. Like I said earlier on, brought you some great music, some great arrangements, great musical accompaniment, great voices. You have a restful night now, okay? Don't forget, there's a prayer for yourself, a prayer for the world, a prayer for Montserrat. May the grace of our Lord Jesus Christ, the love of God, the fellowship of the Holy Spirit be with us all now and forevermore. Amen. May the angels of heaven watch over all of us. Keep us safe.
1: We have come to the end of our local broadcast for today. We hope that you have enjoyed our programs and music. 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

0: Welcome to the newsroom. I'm Charlotte Gallagher. Meta is ordered to pay another huge fine, this time more than $500 million for its failings over child safety. We hear the latest. AI programs have gone rogue, hacking and even blackmailing. Now scientists say they've created AI viruses to infect bacteria.
1: They've basically taken artificial intelligence tools and used it to design viruses completely from scratch, and then they've started making those in the laboratory to see if they actually worked.
0: Should we be worried, or is it a huge scientific breakthrough? Also, Donald Trump pushes back on claims that the US is running out of some weapons.
2: We have certain types of munitions that are very powerful, that we have virtual unlimited supply. We have others where it's a little bit tighter.
0: And the FIFA saga continues, with Gianni Infantino showing no sign of quitting. How secure is his position?
3: BBC News with Moira Alderson. A US judge has ordered the social media giant Meta to pay more than $500 million for its failure to warn the public about dangers its platforms poses to children, Bernadette Keogh reports.
4: The judge in New Mexico ruled that Meta had created a public nuisance in the state and instructed the company to change how its platforms function for young users after finding it had harmed children's mental health. As well as the fine earmarked for harm reduction, Meta was ordered to impose a range of youth safety measures, including monthly limits on teens' use of Facebook and Instagram, restrictions on notifications, tighter controls on adult contact with minors, and safeguards for AI chatbots.
3: In response, Meta said it had a record of protecting teens online and it would challenge what it called claims that misrepresent the facts. US researchers say they've used artificial intelligence to design completely new viruses, the first time whole genomes have been successfully designed by AI. The breakthrough has been heralded as a significant turning point in science, but has also prompted questions over safety and biosecurity. AI had already been used to develop new antibiotics and vaccines, but not to construct the entire genetic code of a virus. The work was performed at Stanford University in the US, with AI tools trained using DNA from a range of organisms. The Saudi-led coalition supporting Yemen's internationally recognized government says 11 civilians have been injured in a Houthi attack in southwestern Saudi Arabia. A spokesperson said they included 7 Saudi nationals, a Yemeni, 2 Egyptians and a Pakistani. Here's Temeskin Debesai.
5: The attack in Najran marks the most serious cross-border incident in more than 4 years of conflict. It comes 2 days after the Iran-backed Houthis said they had carried out a drone strike on Najran Airport. Tensions have escalated in recent weeks, with the group stepping up attacks on Saudi Arabia and Yemen's internationally recognized government amid fears of war spreading across the Middle East. Riyadh has been striking Houthi military sites for weeks since the group imposed a naval blockade in the Red Sea and attacked Saudi tankers and oil facilities.
3: A former state governor has been arrested in Mexico, accused of evidence tampering in the case of 43 missing students 12 years ago. Luis Fajardo reports from Miami.
6: The case of the 43 disappeared students from the Ayotzinapa Teachers College has traumatized Mexican society for more than a decade. Relatives of the missing students and society in general have demanded transparency and accountability. The arrest of the former governor of Guerrero State, Ángel Aguirre, is seen as a significant step in the investigation of what happened and, crucially, what was the role of state institutions in committing and covering up the crimes.
3: BBC News. Government and opposition delegations in Venezuela have concluded a first day of talks on a possible political transition. They said they've agreed to hold good faith negotiations in search of a political, peaceful, democratic and constitutional solution. The rare talks in a country that's known 27 years of socialist leadership are backed by the United States, which in January deposed and seized the then leader Nicolas Maduro. Protesters have clashed with police in Argentina's capital, Buenos Aires, as thousands gathered outside the Senate to oppose a controversial bill seeking to make changes to property ownership. Demonstrators hurled stones and other objects at riot police, who responded with tear gas, rubber bullets and water cannon. Protesters carried banners that read, "The homeland is not for sale." President Javier Milei is hoping the bill will attract foreign investment. President Trump has signed two executive orders aimed at restricting birthright citizenship after the US Supreme Court threw out his previous attempt in a ruling he described as unfair. The new measures would create categories of people whose children would be ineligible for automatic US citizenship and seek to prevent so-called birth tourism, where parents seek to have children on US soil. Mr. Trump said people were exploiting the policy.
2: What's happening now, if people are building businesses around it, from wealthy people are building businesses around birthright citizenship. That's not the way it's supposed to work. It's a disgrace. They're buying their way in.
3: Birthright citizenship is currently enshrined in the US Constitution. US police say a man's confessed to starting a wildfire that's destroyed 800 buildings near the northwestern city of Spokane. He was arrested earlier this week. The fire, given the name Old Trails, has devastated entire neighbourhoods and forced the evacuation of more than 60,000 residents. The suspect appeared in court on Thursday. Court documents show he told investigators he'd been planning the fire for 2 weeks. BBC News.
0: Hello, you're listening to the newsroom with me, Charlotte Gallagher. A US judge has ordered Meta to pay another $567 million for its failure to warn the public about the dangers its platforms pose to children, marking the largest ruling against the company over child safety. The judge in New Mexico called Meta, the parent company of Facebook and Instagram, a public nuisance. The ruling is in addition to $375 million in fines Meta was already ordered to pay in the case, taking the total to almost $1 billion. Well, Stephanie Prentice is following this and joins us now. So a huge case. What's the latest?
7: Yes, Charlotte, this is being seen as a landmark ruling in the tech space. It's the second phase of a lawsuit over child protection failings from Meta. And while that first part resulted in a massive fine because it found Meta's platforms had allowed children to be exposed to harmful content, this phase goes much further. For a start, this fine is bigger, another $567 million, the total now $942 million. And a judge ruled, as you mentioned, the company's impact on children amounts to a public nuisance, something that's affecting society as a whole. So if we look at that, public nuisance, it's a legal term that you usually see associated with things like environmental pollution, public health risks. So legally and symbolically, a really significant shift. We're seeing a social media company essentially being characterized not just as a platform that's having safety problems, but a source of wider public harm. Now, the judge also ordered some mandatory concrete changes to how Meta's platforms operate for young people. So things like stopping adults from being able to message minors, imposing really strict monthly usage limits, and getting rid of like counts, those indicators of popularity of content for under 18s accounts. As for the money raised from those fines, it's set to be used to reduce the damage caused, the judge said. So hundreds of millions earmarked for things like mental health treatment, support programs, and related training for people like teachers and healthcare workers.
0: And what's Meta saying?
7: So Meta's come out strong. It says it will appeal the ruling as well as the earlier verdict. It issued a statement saying it's been working to identify and to remove harmful content. It also argued it has invested very heavily in protecting teenagers online.
0: Like, what impact could this have on how social media companies operate? Because this, of course, isn't the only case of this kind.
7: Now, you're absolutely right, Charlotte. The company is facing thousands of lawsuits currently over claims its platforms can harm young users. In March, we saw a case in Los Angeles, Meta lost. That was brought by a young woman. She sued Meta and YouTube over her childhood addiction to social media. And next week, we'll see a major multi-state trial starting in California. That's dozens of US states and the District of Columbia jointly suing Meta, and that's primarily over things like addictive product design, so infinite scrolling, push notifications. But this latest phase in New Mexico, it's just particularly interesting because really it's suggestive of an attitude shift when it comes to accountability for those big tech companies. It's being seen as similar to how governments in the past might have tackled a tobacco manufacturer or environmental polluter. So the result of that appeal will be very interesting.
0: Thanks, Steph. Next, a development in AI is being called a significant turning point after it was used to create a genetic code of viruses, ones that don't already exist in nature. In the past, AI has been used to develop antibiotics, but this advancement is causing concern, with experts warning it could be used to create new diseases that could harm humans. Over the past few weeks, there have been multiple reports of AI programs going rogue, engaging in hacking and even blackmail. Our health and science correspondent, James Gallagher, has been looking at the story.
1: They've basically taken artificial intelligence tools and used it to design viruses completely from scratch. And then they've started making those in the laboratory to see if they actually worked. And they took 300 of these AI designs, and 16 of them turned into viruses that were fully functional in the laboratory. They were designed to attack and feed off species of bacteria. And they show that on 16 occasions, the AI was successful in designing these kinds of bacteria. So let's just make it clear that these are not viruses that are going to go around infecting people or anything like that. They're a particular group of viruses that infect bacteria.
0: So not dangerous for now, but how much of a breakthrough is this?
1: I think it could be a really significant one, actually. So we already know that generative AI tools have done things like help design new vaccines and helped design new antibiotics for treating drug-resistant infections. But this really feels like quite a significant step up, because now instead of just designing one single compound, one little protein, this is actually the whole genome, the entire genetic code of a virus that is being developed completely from scratch and producing something that is actually viable at the end of it. That is a big step up. Now, it is worth noting that this is still a very long way from what you might want to call creating life or anything like that. So it has a very tiny genetic code, these viruses, and are not technically deemed as being alive. You'd have to produce something like, it's like 100 times bigger in terms of the amount of genetic code before you were getting to those most basic single-celled organisms in the natural world. But this is still doing something that so far nature has not done. This is creating viruses that don't exist in the natural world. It is quite a breakthrough.
0: James Gallagher. There have been increasing reports in the US that the military's stockpile of weapons is dangerously low as the war with Iran continues. Posting on social media, President Trump warned that those leaking what he called treasonous statements could face long prison sentences. Iran's defense minister has already seized on the reports as evidence of what he calls the enemy's declining capabilities. This is what President Trump had to say.
2: I rebuilt the military and also loaded it up with a lot of stuff. We have certain types of munitions that are very powerful, that we have unlimited, virtual unlimited supply. We have others where it's a little bit tighter, and we're getting them in on a daily basis.
0: Mr. Trump also denied reports that he'd confronted his defense secretary, Pete Hegseth, over the alleged shortages. Darren Selnick is a former advisor to Mr. Hegseth.
8: The fact that there's media reports, the fact that there are leaks from the Pentagon would show that we cannot afford to give to anybody else, because these take tons, can take a year, 2 years to replenish. And I know the Pentagon is working hard and doing contracts replenishing, but I would say our stocks are low, probably dangerously low, way below that they should be.
0: Our Washington correspondent, Bernd de Boosman, has been telling me more.
9: The actual stockpiles are classified in the U.S., but researchers here in Washington have taken a pretty good look at what's been used in the conflict and what was available beforehand. And for the U.S. government and the White House, the most pressing ones are air defense systems. There's the Patriot Interceptor and a missile called the THAAD, which intercepts at a higher altitude. Those were extremely heavily used in the first month or so of the conflict in Iran, and those are weapons that can't easily be replaced. There's also a long range strike weapons such as the Tomahawk cruise missile, which can hit targets at precision at more than 1,000 miles away, and those have been used very heavily in the conflict and in this kind of tit for tat strikes that have taken place since the original ceasefire was announced.
0: And these leaks, I think it would be fair to say that Donald Trump is not happy about them.
9: No, he's certainly not. And the Trump administration has taken a very aggressive stance against leakers in government predating the war with Iran. But what they really don't want is information to get out, not through what they deem as the proper channels, for example, the press office at the White House or at the Pentagon. But so far, there's been really very little actual consequences for these leakers, and very few of them have been identified. There was recently a case in the New York Times. Journalists were subpoenaed to find leakers, but that case was dropped.
0: And this will really raise questions about the cost of this war, especially because it is so unpopular with voters.
9: It is. The Pentagon had announced a $1.5 trillion defense budget at the expense of domestic programs. And that combined with people's concerns, particularly about petrol, but also farmers have had to pay much more for fertilizer since the war in Iran began. That all has combined into something of a perfect storm of public opinion against the war. But the White House and President Trump have brushed that off entirely and said that any sort of short-term pain is worth Iran not having a nuclear weapon.
0: And this is also presumably having a knock-on effect with other conflicts, particularly Ukraine. And we know that President Zelensky has been repeatedly asking the US for more of these Patriot missile interceptors.
9: It has. When they met recently, President Zelensky said that he had asked for 300 interceptors to get Ukraine through the winter, and Ukraine also wants a license to be able to produce them domestically. President Trump was initially receptive to the idea, but just given the vast expenditures, he's since kind of walked that back. Many here in Washington are also concerned about what it could mean for hypothetical future conflicts if China were to invade Taiwan, for example, and the U.S. were to come to Taiwan's defense. What is a much more sophisticated and large air and missile force in China than compared to what Iran has? It also calls into question the future readiness of the U.S. military, because none of these weapons can be replaced quickly. It often takes 2 years or more between when they're funded and ordered to when they're actually delivered and ready for use.
0: Bernd de Bussemann, staying in Washington, because it's been a policy for 150 years. Babies born in the US have a constitutional right to citizenship, but limiting this has been one of President Trump's top priorities in his crackdown on immigration. One of his earlier proposals was rejected by the Supreme Court in June, but undeterred, he's just signed two executive orders aimed at denying this right to some.
2: So we're cracking down very big crackdowns, and this will give us the right to do it in a much more forceful manner. But they've taken birthright citizenship and they've made a joke out of it. And we're actually the only country of size, I think just about the only country, period, that does birthright citizenship. I thought we were going to win it at the Supreme Court. Unfortunately, we had a bad decision, very unfair decision. Our country suffers because of it. And we're ending it a different way.
0: Our North America editor, Sarah Smith, looks at this new approach by the president.
10: He's trying to use a different method to achieve some of the same result here, because the initial executive order that he signed on his very first day in office was aimed at getting rid of automatic birthright citizenship for children who were born of parents who were either undocumented migrants in America or were only in the country temporarily. But that's what the Supreme Court justices ruled was unconstitutional. Now, this new order is a different route to try and get some of the same result. This order outlaws what he's calling birthright tourism. President Trump says that hundreds of thousands of people come to the United States every year claiming that they're coming on holiday, but really with the express purpose of giving birth to children who would then be able to obtain American citizenship. Well, he says that that is fraud, and they would have fraudulently filled in visa forms, and therefore they could be denied the citizenship for their children under immigration law. Now, it's a different way to try and work around the Supreme Court's initial ruling, but this is bound to be challenged in court itself, possibly all the way up to the Supreme Court. So it's not clear Donald Trump will get this time what it is that he wants.
0: Sarah Smith, and you're listening to The Newsroom. It was a case that shocked Mexico. In 2014, 43 students disappeared while traveling from Guerrero State to a protest. All of them are presumed dead. There have been several investigations, but no one has ever been convicted. The victims' families have accused public institutions of a cover-up. Now a former politician who was the governor of Guerrero State at the time of the disappearances has been arrested, accused of tampering with evidence. I've been hearing more from Luis Fajardo from BBC Monitoring.
6: The Ayotzinapa case, as it's known in Mexico, has been a shocking and profoundly disturbing story for more than a decade. It happened in 2014 when 43 teacher college students from an area in rural Mexico disappeared. Only three human remains have been discovered. And after many twists and turns, the accepted version of events is that students ran into some kind of crime organization, some local drug cartel, with cooperation from government security forces. It's not clear if local or state or federal. And since then, there has been a very, very long quest by the relatives of the disappeared to obtain justice, to obtain information, to obtain transparency about this case, which has been a very big scandal again for more than a decade in Mexican society.
0: As you said, more than 10 years on now, but someone has been charged. Can you tell us a bit more about him?
6: Yes, the former governor of Guerrero State, the place where the students disappeared. He was the governor there, and he has been arrested, and he has been accused of concealing evidence, apparently of CCTV recordings, which apparently showed the moment in which the students were taken, course of events that led to their disappearance. It's seen as a big move in the sense that a high-ranking former official is now being investigated and potentially has to respond for this. The biggest similar case was a few years ago when the Prosecutor General of Mexico, Jesus Murillo Caram, was also charged in relation with this incident. He's still awaiting trial.
0: Do you think then this is a bit of a watershed moment in terms of combating alleged corruption in Mexico?
6: Well, people have certainly been demanding for years transparency and accountability. And there's still a great deal of skepticism across Mexican society about how the state has reacted in this particular case. It has taken so long. Again, the very visible plight of the relatives of the Ayotzinapa students has left a very big impression in public opinion. There have been many different false leads that at one moment or another gave families hope that they would learn more about the fate of the students, of their loved ones. There have been international experts trying to help with the investigation around that. But I would say that overall, the feeling is of frustration from the students' families and from the public opinion in general that has seen, in some cases, some members of these public institutions apparently were acting in cooperation with these criminal groups. And this led to this very long saga of the Ayotzinapa students.
0: Luis Fajardo. World football remains deeply divided, with the English Football Association withdrawing its support for the embattled Gianni Infantino, even after FIFA backed him to stay on as president. UEFA, which governs European football, wants him gone and has warned European teams could still boycott competitions, including the World Cup, despite the controversial plan to sell it off to private investors being abandoned. But the Confederation of African Football is supporting Infantino. Here's our sports correspondent, Andy Swiss.
11: UEFA has been the sternest critic of Gianni Infantino's ill-fated proposals, and it insists its threat to boycott FIFA competitions still stands. First, the proposals to sell off the major competitions had to be withdrawn, it said in a statement. And secondly, assurances have to be made that such attempts to disfigure the game in this way will never be made again, adding, these conditions have not been met. The former FA chairman David Bernstein says UEFA's threat to boycott the World Cup is its best chance of removing Mr. Infantino.
12: UEFA is key to this because without the European nations, the World Cup will mean very, very little. If UEFA remains united and these big countries that are included there in Spain, ourselves, Germany, Italy and so on, stick together, I believe that they can reach a positive conclusion, by which I mean Infantino will go.
11: The English FA has now sent a letter officially withdrawing its support for Gianni Infantino, while there's been fresh criticism from the international players' union FIFPro, which called his proposals a profound abuse of presidential power. But the head of FIFA is fighting on, after being backed by his management board and expressing regret over how his proposals were handled. We sincerely apologise for these errors, he wrote to FIFA members, and commit to them not happening again. But the crisis at the heart of the global game is showing no sign of easing.
0: Our sports editor Dan Rowan has been telling us more about these developments.
13: Clearly, he's digging in and believes he can ride this crisis out. But Infantino is under pressure now from multiple angles, and his future remains uncertain, I think. If he thought yesterday's attempted reset in Rabat and his apology would help draw a line under this saga, he's mistaken. UEFA are not backing down. In fact, they've doubled down, reasserting a threat to boycott FIFA competitions. Now, that's tough talk. Will they go through with such a move? We'll find out soon, because the Women's Under-20 World Cup, it takes place next month. England are among six European countries due to take part. A boycott's not without risk for UEFA. If young players are denied the chance to participate in such an event over this feud, it could alienate some allies in this fight. But I think UEFA are now desperate to maintain the pressure on Infantino. The issue is that he retains support elsewhere. This evening, the African Confederation said it was fully behind him in a reminder of the loyalty that FIFA's record development funds has earned the president. And while the South American region made clear its opposition to the sell-off scheme, it seemed to say Infantino should be allowed to stand for a re-election for a fourth term next year. Now, UEFA will hope he's long gone by then. If not, a unifying challenger candidate will have to be found. But in the meantime, world football's unprecedented civil war could drag on for months.
0: Dan Rowan. Finally, Zambia's elections are taking place against a backdrop of major social issues, with the cost of living, unemployment and healthcare among the top concerns. But there's something else that always grabs attention in Zambian politics: campaign songs. Local artists take centre stage, producing catchy political tracks paid for by political parties. But Zambians have mixed views about musicians cashing in on election campaigns. The BBC's Dingindaba Jonah Biyoyo reports.
14: When elections are around the corner in Zambia, there's one thing that's guaranteed to get the whole country moving. And we're not just talking about the ballot boxes. We're talking music. In this country, campaign season doesn't just come with speeches and manifestos. It comes with bangers as well. Proper dance floor anthems that turn political rallies into the biggest parties in town. Why does this work so well here? Well, Zambia is a youthful music-loving country. A catchy tune spreads like wildfire. It makes complex messages simple, fun, and memorable.
15: Most of the messages in the songs do speak to me, so that's why I listen to them.
14: The other truth is, music pulls huge crowds and gets people talking and dancing. Of course, even beyond just Zambia, music has long been a vital force in African politics as a tool for resistance, mobilization, unity, education, and critique. As African nations fought for freedom from colonial rule, music became a unifying force and expression of national pride. But in Zambia, it has been a part of election campaigns from as far back as the 80s. In the past decade, however, it has become stronger and much more commercial. It's so much of a big deal in Zambia that in the 2026 election, even Tanzanian artist Harmonize joined in the fanfare, producing a song for a presidential candidate there. Some people, however, are not very impressed by this. They believe that artists have a huge influence which must be handled responsibly.
16: People now be deciding because their favorite artist is singing for a particular part, so they'll follow in that line, instead of them reasoning according to their own understanding.
14: Dreams is one of the many artists doing political songs, and he's getting both backlash and praise.
17: It's not like I'm advancing an idea that seeks to exterminate the very existence of our own people. It's a business choice.
14: As the debates rage on, one thing's for sure. In Zambia, music energizes rallies and reflects shifting politics.
0: This has been The Newsroom with me, Charlotte Gallagher. And a top story before we go: a judge in the US state of New Mexico has fined Meta for failing to warn the public about the risks its platforms pose to children. And there's a news summary coming up next.
3: 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And for World Book Club, Harriet Gilbert speaks to Karina Parker.
18: Set in ancient Rome, Fulvia tells the story of an extraordinary real-life woman navigating love, betrayal, and ambition.
19: My enemies have told my story. They were powerful and dangerous men, capable of powerful and dangerous deeds.
18: Carina reveals the motivation behind her debut novel and draws parallels between Roman civilization and today.
19: I think really good historical fiction hopefully tells you something about the world you live in through telling you about this world that previously existed. I think the wording was something along the lines of the scheming and you about this world that previously existed. I think the wording was something along the lines of the scheming and seditious wife of Antony.

0: and practicing occult religions. Join me, Colm Flynn, as I hear how Rugile abandoned her former life and found peace in her new faith. That's Heart and Soul after the news here on the BBC World Service.
1: Judge in the US state of New Mexico has fined Meta for failing to warn the public about the risks its platforms pose to children. He ruled the conduct of the parent company of Facebook and Instagram amounted to a public nuisance. Meta said it will challenge the claims made against it. US researchers say they've used artificial intelligence to design entirely new viruses. The breakthrough is being hailed as a scientific milestone, but has also raised concerns about safety and biosecurity. The Saudi-led coalition supporting Yemen's internationally recognized government says 11 civilians have been injured in a Houthi attack on a Saudi Arabian border area. Regional tensions have escalated in recent weeks, with the Houthis and Saudi engaging in mutual assaults. Government and opposition delegations in Venezuela have concluded a first day of talks on a possible political transition. The head of the National Assembly, Jorge Rodriguez, and a formerly exiled opposition figure, Dinora Figuera, led the US-backed dialogue held in Caracas. President Trump has signed two executive orders aimed at restricting birthright citizenship, the automatic granting of U.S. nationality to those born on U.S. soil. The Supreme Court threw out his earlier attempt in June. U.S. police say a man has confessed to starting a wildfire that destroyed 800 buildings near the northwestern city of Spokane. His defense lawyers want his mental health assessed. Protesters have clashed with police in the Argentine capital, Buenos Aires, as they gathered to oppose a bill that would overhaul property ownership. Demonstrators carried banners reading, "The homeland is not for sale." And the US Republican senator and former majority leader Mitch McConnell says he's been discharged from a rehabilitation center after spending almost 2 months recovering from a fall.
2: I was in that Eurovision song, I was worshipping the thunder god, and I was dressed as a thunder goddess with white tunic and red cape.
0: From the outset, yeah, it looked like life was going great. Beautiful looking, on television, very well known here in your home country of Lithuania. I mean, you were winning in life.
2: It looked like that from outside. Inside, I felt tortured emotionally. I felt kind of depression. I felt strange influences in my physical and spiritual body, like maybe I was possessed. Oh my God, what did I do?
0: You're listening to Heart and Soul from the documentary on the BBC World Service. I'm Colm Flynn, and I've come to Vilnius, the capital of Lithuania. And just to warn you, this program does contain references to the occult and to drug use. The sun is shining through an open window as I sit in the living room of one of the country's best known singers, listening as she plays the piano.
2: My name is Rugile Daujotaitė and I'm from Lithuania, Vilnius.
0: Lithuania is a predominantly Catholic country, with around three-quarters of the population identifying as Catholic. But Rugile did not grow up with the faith at home.
2: Only my grand-grandmother was Catholic, but she did not explain the faith to her children, my grandma, and to her grandchildren, my mother and aunt. She did not teach the faith, but she would pray herself all the time, rosaries, probably many rosaries per day, and sometimes would go in even twice to the Holy Mass. But she did not teach us about her faith, probably because of Soviet Union.
0: For decades, Lithuania was under Soviet rule. The country restored its independence in 1990, but during the

0: Soviet period, religious life was heavily restricted. Churches were closed or controlled, religious education was curtailed, and priests, religious and lay believers could face harassment, imprisonment, or even exile for openly practicing their faith.
1: In Soviet Union, you just could not get high positions for your work. For the faith, you would be laughed at school when my mother was young.
0: Instead, Rugile says her grandmother and mother became involved in occult and esoteric practices.
1: Occultism and the religions of the East were highly forbidden. You could not get this literature, this information. But my grandfather, my mother's father, worked in the National Library as the second person after the director of the library. So he had possibility to get those books, which were called the yellow literature. And he brought the yellow literature to my mother. And there, when she was 16, she read about reincarnation, about Hinduism concepts. And later on, when Lithuania already became free in 1991, suddenly there was a boom of occultism in the whole country, in all the post-Soviet countries, which were just liberated. Suddenly came thousands and thousands of witches, witch doctors, and readers of cards and of palms, and astrologers. Like, it was so, so popular. And that's how my family, the women of my family, got into New Age.
0: New Age is a broad term for a loose collection of spiritual ideas and practices. It often draws on Eastern religions, alternative healing, meditation, astrology, mysticism, and beliefs about spiritual energy. There is no central leader, sacred text, or fixed set of beliefs. People often combine different ideas and practices in their own way. And this was the spiritual world that surrounded Rugile as she grew up.
1: When I was a small child, less than 12 years old, because I remember we still lived in this house in the second floor, and in the kitchen there, I asked her, I remember very well, "Mother, why there are so many religions? What do they mean? Like, why?" She answered to me, "God is one, but he has many faces. So he appeared to people in India in such ways that they would understand, because their culture is different, people there are different. Then he appeared, God, to African people as they would understand. And here he appeared in Christianity, like in this way." She told me this all is the same God. Uh-huh. So my whole interest was spiritual world since my childhood. I believed always in God and I wanted to get to know God. And this was the path that my mother led me to.
0: Sitting in this very house where we are speaking today, Rugile remembers sitting on the floor and flicking through books about occultism and esoteric spirituality.
1: As a small girl, I was already reading the dictionary of occultism, really learning like different things of occultism. I was looking for happiness and for peace.
0: And she says she was fascinated by this new world that was opening up in front of her.
1: New Age is make your own truth. Make your own God. People believe that they can themselves determine what is truth. In New Age, you can take any God from any religion and put into your belief system. That's what I did. I worshipped gods of Ireland, of Celtic gods, African gods, Umbanda religion gods from South America, of course, Jesus and Mary.
2: You would pray to gods of many different religions and faiths.
1: Yes.
2: And that, pagan ones and old Celtic Irish gods. And it would be a mix and a blend of all of them.
1: And that what is New Age. I also worship the Hindu gods and old Lithuanian gods, because I wanted something each of them can give to us. It is said that each of them can strengthen certain area of your life or your qualities, or make you important in this or in that way. So I worshipped many gods because I wanted a lot.
0: In her 20s, Rugile moved to Amsterdam to study jazz music, and she began singing at festivals and concerts across Europe. Here she is in 2018 performing at a music festival in The Hague in the Netherlands.
1: I can only give you love. that lasts forever.
0: And at that time, she was also increasingly open about her spiritual beliefs. In an interview after that performance, she spoke about a recent trip to Hawaii.
1: I had a very strong calling to go to Hawaii, to meet the volcano, to meet the Pele, the goddess of volcano. So now I feel very much fire energy in me and less shyness. And the only heart I own.
0: Rugile had begun practicing Santo Daime. Santo Daime is a religious movement that began in Brazil in the Amazon region in the early 20th century. It combines elements of Christianity, indigenous Amazonian traditions, Afro-Brazilian spirituality, and more.
1: Oh, well, I started to work as a shaman when I was maybe 28, 27 years old.
2: What is that, a shaman?
1: A shaman is a medium between spirit world and human world.
2: Now, you say you started to work at it. I mean, do you, is there a job advert somewhere? Or how do you get the job as a shaman? Asking for a friend.
1: I mean, many people would like to, especially those who visit shamans, but you cannot if you do not get special powers from the, I would bravely say from the devil.
0: Central to those ceremonies that she was involved in is a drug called ayahuasca. Ayahuasca is a psychoactive plant brew traditionally used in parts of the Amazon. It usually contains DMT, a powerful hallucinogenic substance, and it can produce intense changes in perception, emotion, and consciousness. And it can also carry physical and psychological risks, particularly for vulnerable people or when mixed with certain medications.
1: Yes, ayahuasca is a drink, is a potion, which is made of two herbs from South America, Amazon forests. It is the worst taste. I never tasted anything so bad in my life, but it's very, very strong. It is one of the strongest psychedelic drugs, and it puts you in such a state that you are, your brain works as in a dream, but at the same time, you are awake.
2: But at the time, obviously, you thought it was the right thing to do. Yes. You believed it was a path to enlightenment. You thought this would lead you to enlightenment.
1: Definitely. And I was aiming for enlightenment, because that's what New Age teaches, that you can get enlightened. You can become another Jesus, ascended master and so on. So I wanted all of that.
0: You're listening to Heart and Soul on the BBC World Service. I'm Colm Flynn, talking to Lithuanian singer Rugile Dautite about her story of growing up practicing occult religions. And when she was living in the Netherlands, Rugile says she began taking ayahuasca more and more often. Within her religious community, it was described as sacred medicine or sacred tea, a drink that could unlock hidden parts of the mind and bring enlightenment. And at this time, Rugile was also uploading online videos of herself singing spiritual songs like this one. When she was back in her home country of Lithuania, Rugile was becoming better known in mainstream entertainment too, appearing on programs like The Voice.
3: Rugile.

0: On stage, she looked happy and confident, singing on live TV in front of the nation. But Rugile says that she was living two lives, performing in public during the day and taking part in intense rituals at night.
1: Do you believe in life after love?
2: I go there dressed in white, in long white skirt, because that's the dress code, long white dresses. All men are with white suits. We stand in the big circle where every person has a set position, which is with chalk, like set on the floor. So you have your own position. For 7 to 10 hours, we do not eat and we dance and we sing special songs of Santo Daime sect in Portuguese. Very, very simple movements to the left, to the right, to the left, to the right. You cannot like...
0: For 7 or 8 hours?
2: Or 12.
0: And are you drinking the psychedelic during these 7 hours? Are you talking to each other or you're just praying and swaying?
2: No, it's very strict. We are not talking. We just have to do what everybody's doing, to sing and dance in that set movement. And we drink ayahuasca 3 to 5 or even more times per night. When people drink it, they go into convulsions, they vomit, they lie down. Of course, they cannot dance. So the dancing people remain only those who already do it for years and who practiced and can tolerate that, who, so to say, grew spiritually enough to stand and to sing and dance the whole night.
0: I've never done it. What does it feel like? What do you go through? Do you have an experience that is a spiritual experience? What do you feel?
2: Ayahuasca is a highly illegal drug. In Lithuania, it is punished as a heroin. So your brain functions when you drink ayahuasca like in a dream, but you are awake. You see visions with open eyes. Many people see the same visions. You meet spiritual beings who really, it seems like, talk to you and tell you the knowledge, give you whatever knowledge, or scare you, or love you, or guide you. When people drink ayahuasca, they vomit, basically throughout the night. They cannot even sit up. Many people who were atheists go out of these kind of sessions definitely believing that there is a spiritual world.
0: Because the experience they've had is so strong. That they confirms for them there is something there.
2: There is something there.

0: I was going worse and worse. Inside, I was tortured emotionally, spiritually, mentally. I had hysteria sometimes. I felt terrible. I could not control my emotions. I felt like constant slight depression. I was unhappy next to all of this.
1: You're becoming more and more famous. I've seen the clips of you online singing as part of the National Eurovision Song Contest here in Lithuania, on a big stage, on live television, in front of a big crowd. You were becoming successful, which is very hard to do in your profession.
0: Now I'm smiling because I remember that performance probably which you saw. That was the depths of my new age. I was in that Eurovision song. I was worshipping the thunder god.
2: Bravo! Bravo!
0: I felt basically constant kind of depression. In New Age, the sexual relations are very free. It's all right. You share love. They call it love sharing. You simply share love, you know.
1: Now, to play devil's advocate, I know there'll be people listening to this now who will say, well, look, as long as you're a good person and everyone is consenting, you're going around, you're exploring different religions, you're picking the best from different faiths and the good qualities and the ethics, and you're choosing the partners you want to have relationships with, and you're living your free life. You get full choice and freedom, and that's the, you get to choose to live the way you want to live.
0: Yes.
1: And what's wrong with that?
0: Yes. Only few generations passed when Europe, America, Western world lost their moral values. Only few generations passed. Few generations passed, this kind of thinking would be condemned. Like everybody would think, what is this? This is not acceptable. But now it is acceptable indeed.
1: It was around this time that she teamed up with another shamanist leader in Lithuania and began offering retreats to groups. And this, she says, was when things started to become more serious.
0: You rent a house, you invite a group of people, 20 to 40 people, you cook yourself ayahuasca, or you buy it, somebody cooked it. Of course, super illegal. You can go to jail for 13 years.
1: Well, you started to make it yourself. Yeah. Did you ever think it could be dangerous, especially with young people coming into the door who are a bit naive and wanted to try new things, and you're making this very toxic drug and giving it to them?
0: People die from ayahuasca. We were risking extremely as new shamans with this partner of mine, a shaman, who invited me to work together in England. In our first ceremony, I was a spiritual teacher, and but inside I was feeling terribly. So what a liar can do that? Feel terribly and teach other people to live like them. What is that?
1: How to find happiness. You were telling people how to find happiness, but inside...
0: I was giving all kind of workshops in all kind of circumstances. Whatever I would create, I could make it. For example, divine femininity, freedom of soul. That's New Age. You live in imaginary world. And you tell it as a truth. I felt terrible, you know, inside, but I was very successful outside.

0: Looking back, Rugile again is convinced that these rituals and practices left her spiritually troubled. She describes feeling, in her words, possessed. But as things became more difficult, she began reading the Bible and says she felt increasingly drawn away from Santo Daime and from taking the drug ayahuasca. Yet she still had more retreats planned.
1: So it went through over three nights. We had four shamans helping us. We were in total six shamans because big group came to us from other countries. And so they liked us, they loved us. The work went well. But before these ceremonies, I told them that now I'm trying to be a Christian, and now I believe in the Bible. I suggest you all read the Bible. There I'm reading and I'm finding all the answers. I decided now I will pray in Jesus' name. And my first prayer in Jesus' name was like that. God, please show me the truth. In Jesus' name, amen.
0: Rugile was in Tenerife with a group who had paid to attend a two-night retreat. The first night went as usual, but on the second night, Rugile says she had a change of heart.
1: After that morning had to be the second night of ayahuasca drinking. So I told to my clients, do not drink ayahuasca. And I'm not drinking it again. Something is really wrong with it. And they came to Tenerife, to the island in the middle of nowhere.
0: They paid a lot of money to come and have this experience and to drink that.
1: Yes, they paid a lot of money. And now their shaman to whom they came is saying, do not do this. Do not drink ayahuasca.
0: Their shaman is having doubts and saying, actually, the stuff that I told you was brilliant last night and you should drink, which you did. Tonight, I'm telling you, it's not good for you and you shouldn't touch it.
1: Yes, and some of the people, that was VIP, smaller ceremony, maybe 20 people or so. Some of them listened to me and did not drink. But one man whom I especially told not to listen because first night he lost his consciousness and we had a hard time bringing him back. People lose consciousness there.
0: And did the people, were they angry at you? Were they saying, hang on, what's going on here? This is a scam. You told me last night that this will give me spiritual enlightenment. This was the, what did you call it? The spiritual?
1: Sacred medicine.
0: And now you're telling me that it's sacred poison or something?
1: In New Age, if you are following New Age, you cannot be angry. That's one of the twisted things of New Age. If you are developing spiritually, that's what New Age is teaching. You cannot be angry.
0: So if you start to question and get angry and suspicious, then there's something wrong with you spiritually?
1: Yeah, exactly. So nobody is angry there.
0: How do you feel when you think about the fact that you introduced so many people to smoking marijuana, to taking this really strong psychedelic drug, to living this lifestyle?
1: Very terrible, the same like that moment when God showed me, because my intention was to help people. When God showed me that moment, that was my thought, oh my God, what did I do? It is terrible.
2: But just to have a little bit of momentum.
1: Okay, do
2: What's
1: not speak
2: guys?
1: Now.
0: Today, back in her home in Vilnius in Lithuania, Rugile is preparing to teach one of her music classes. This time, leading Christian songs of praise. Rugile left the religion Santo Daime completely when she was 31, and she says she hasn't taken any drugs since. She believes becoming Catholic transformed her life, although it also meant leaving behind many friends and much of her former world. Now, you know, if they were listening to this now, or today, if I went and interviewed them, the ones who are still practicing, they would say, no, so many people practice New Age religion all over the world and they're healthy and they're happy and they will attest to it, helping them in their lives to be better, happier, more successful people, more enlightened. And it works for them.
1: That's how New Age convinces and seduces many people. It gives a lot of truth. And even Vatican, in Second Vatican document, it is said that Christianity accepts the good, all that is good in other religions. There is a lot of good in many religions as well as in New Age. In New Age, I was practicing virtues. Most of the people that I met are very good-willed people. They are peaceful, they are gentle, they are sensitive people who end up in New Age. They want good. Another thing why I started doubting you know, when I saw these people coming to us after a few years, I was working some years, after 1 year, after 2 years, the same people were coming to our ceremonies, that they seemed worse and worse. So that was also a strange thing to me. Like, we are giving them the sacred medicine of the soul. Why they're becoming worse? It was obvious. I feel peace, deep peace, deep joy, which is not loud like, ha ha ha. It's deep, deep joy inside, you know. It's complete trust in God. It's knowing that He is omnipotent and I am not. It's knowledge of my imperfection. While before I was trying to get enlightened and I believed that I am almost enlightened, just maybe one more ceremony, maybe one more card reading, and then that's it, I'm enlightened, you know. Now I came back to being human, imperfect human, you know.
0: How do you know it's right? How do you know the Catholic faith is the right one? What if you're wrong?
1: Yeah.
0: Like you were wrong before, you believe. What if you're wrong this time again?
1: Yeah. What if I am wrong? Well, faith is not knowing. That is the difference between faith and knowledge. Faith is faith. But God gave me enough of miracles to believe that He really is. In God, I believed since my childhood. I just knew that He is. It was very strong faith. But now I found Jesus, through whom I have the access, the correct access to God, without stupid things like taking drugs and believing I'm getting enlightened.
0: And before I leave, she makes me some of her Lithuanian tea. Now you're smiling and you've made this tea for me.
1: Yes, I did. But it's all right with
0: it's
1: that.
0: Safe tea?
1: Yes, it is.
0: I trust you.
1: Yes. If it's older than 7 years, it is safe.
0: You've been listening to an interview with Rogile Daujotite on Heart and Soul from the BBC World Service. And from me, Colm Flynn, and executive producer Rajiv Gupta, thanks for listening and goodbye.

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2: Hello, I'm Johnny Diamond. In this series, I'm exploring how two peoples ended up locked in a seemingly endless conflict over a land whose every story is disputed and argued over, and whose past is enlisted over and over again to justify the present.
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3: Hello and welcome to Newsday on the BBC World Service with James Cobnott in London and Catherine Biarahanga in Nairobi.
4: The social media giant Meta, the parent company for Facebook, Instagram and WhatsApp, has been fined more than $500 million by a court in the US for failing to warn the public about the risks its platforms pose to children. We'll speak to an online safety advocate whose work is informed by a personal tragedy, and we'll examine the economic implications for the company too.
3: Ukraine's President Volodymyr Zelensky is pleading for more air defense systems as Russia pounds his country with ballistic missiles. We'll ask a defense expert to what extent that is possible.
4: And we're going to hear about new talks over a potential political transition in Venezuela. Could it really lead to credible elections? We'll go to Caracas to find out more after this news.
5: BBC News with Moira Alderson. A judge in the United States has fined Meta more than $500 million over child safety and ordered it to change how young people use its platforms. The penalty is the largest levied against the parent company of Instagram and Facebook for harm and addiction caused by social media. In response, Meta said it had a record of protecting teens online and it would challenge what it called claims that misrepresent the facts. It's not the first lawsuit Meta has faced over claims it harms young users, as Stephanie Prentice explains.
6: In March, we saw a case in Los Angeles, Meta lost. That was brought by a young woman. She sued Meta and YouTube over her childhood addiction to social media. But this latest phase in New Mexico, it's just particularly interesting because really it's suggestive of an attitude shift when it comes to accountability for those big tech companies. It's being seen as similar to how governments in the past might have tackled a tobacco manufacturer or environmental polluter. So the result of that appeal will be very interesting.
5: US researchers say they've used artificial intelligence to design completely new viruses, the first time whole genomes have been successfully designed by AI. The breakthrough's been heralded as a significant turning point in science, but has also prompted questions over safety and biosecurity. The Saudi-led coalition supporting Yemen's internationally recognised government says 11 civilians have been injured in a Houthi attack on Saudi Arabia's border region of Najran. A spokesperson said they included 7 Saudi nationals, a Yemeni, 2 Egyptians and a Pakistani. The attack comes 2 days after the Houthis said they'd carried out a drone strike on Najran airport. Farhan Huck is from the United Nations.
7: We call on the Yemeni parties to exercise restraint and refrain from actions that could lead to further military escalation. Renewed fighting risks reversing the hard-won gains made towards reducing violence in the past years. The parties must prioritize dialogue and engage constructively with UN-led efforts towards a negotiated political settlement.
5: A former state governor has been arrested in Mexico, accused of evidence tampering in the case of 43 missing students, which shocked the country more than a decade ago. Officials said Angel Aguirre gave instructions to hide evidence with the collusion of high-level officials. The BBC's Luis Fajardo has more details.
8: After many twists and turns, the accepted version of events is that students ran into some kind of crime organization, some local drug cartel, with cooperation from government security forces. It's not clear if local or state or federal. And since then, there has been a very, very long quest by the relatives of the disappeared to obtain justice, to obtain information, to obtain transparency.
5: BBC News. Reports are coming in of a school shooting in the Thai capital, Bangkok. Local media say at least 10 people have been injured. Police say there are also fatalities. Initial reports suggest the attack was carried out by a juvenile, and police have cordoned off the area as they search for the perpetrator. Government and opposition delegations in Venezuela have concluded a first day of talks on a possible political transition. They said they've agreed to hold good faith negotiations in search of a political, peaceful, democratic and constitutional solution. The rare talks in a country that's known 27 years of socialist leadership are backed by the US, which in January seized the then leader Nicolas Maduro. President Trump has signed two executive orders aimed at restricting birthright citizenship after the US Supreme Court threw out his previous attempt in a ruling he described as unfair. The new measures create categories of people whose children would be ineligible for automatic US citizenship and try to prevent so-called birth tourism, where parents seek to have children on US soil. Here's our North America editor, Sarah Smith.
9: He's trying to use a different method to achieve some of the same result here, because the initial executive order that he signed on his very first day in office was aimed at getting rid of automatic birthright citizenship for children who were born of parents who were either undocumented migrants in America or were only in the country temporarily. But that's what the Supreme Court justices ruled was unconstitutional. Now, this new order is a different route to try and get some of the same result.
5: US police say a man has confessed to starting a wildfire which has destroyed 800 buildings near the northwestern city of Spokane. He was arrested earlier this week. The fire, given the name Old Trails, has devastated entire neighbourhoods and forced the evacuation of more than 60,000 residents. That's the latest. BBC News.
10: Thank you for that news. 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
4: Coming up in the programme today, a major court ruling against a social media giant. We'll examine Ukraine's quest for air defence systems, and we'll find out about a new dialogue about a potential political transition in Venezuela.
10: As ever, we'd love your thoughts on anything you hear on the programme. You can send us a WhatsApp or text message on our usual number. That's +447 786 20 50 85.
4: A judge in the US state of New Mexico has fined Meta, the parent company for Facebook, Instagram and WhatsApp, more than $500 million. For failing to warn the public about the risks its platforms pose to children. In the largest fine Meta has received over child safety issues, the judge ruled Meta's conduct amounted to a public nuisance by contributing to a severe youth mental health crisis. Meta says it will appeal the ruling and that it had been working to identify and remove harmful content. The fine is in addition to a $375 million Meta had been ordered to pay in a previous lawsuit, accusing it of exposing children to explicit material and online predators.
10: I've been speaking with Juliana Arnold, an online safety advocate and co-founder of Parents Rise. Her teenage daughter Coco died in New York in 2022 from what Juliana says was an illegal and fake pill Coco got from someone she had met on social media. I started by asking her for her reaction to the court's decision.
11: This is such a great step, you know, a first step in accountability. But obviously for me as a mother who lost my child to social media harms, it's obviously, you know, very bittersweet. But it is finally feels good to know that the court didn't just say Meta failed kids. You know, it put a number on it, and $567 million has meaning. And the fact that the judge found Meta knowingly built the products, you know, that harmed our children, and then just treated the harm as a cost of doing business like it didn't care, really felt a little bit like a little bit of justice being done and showing that we're moving in the right direction of holding these companies accountable for the harm that they're doing to our children.
10: It's important to say that Meta says it's going to appeal this decision, and it says that it is working hard to keep people safe on its platforms. Now, the harm social media has on youngsters, for you, is very personal.
11: Yes.
10: Just explain what happened to your daughter, Coco.
11: Oh, it's beyond personal. No, my daughter, Coco, was a funny and bright and active young woman and still growing into herself, like, you know, all teens, and figuring things out. And she had had a very difficult relationship with social media and the design of the platforms and the dopamine hits that she would receive with the likes and the scrolling videos and the autoplay really kept her glued to her phone. And she went in the downward cycle of more depression and anxiety and, you know, retreating from her friends and all the things she was doing. And then when she just turned 17, a stranger that was on Instagram approached her and befriended her, groomed her, and then lured her to meet him, saying that he wanted to give her a Percocet for her anxiety. And it wasn't Percocet, it was fentanyl. And so she died of fentanyl poisoning. So that's why it's important, because in addition, they found that not only were these kids just harmed by, you know, the algorithms and the features, but they were also exposed to predators by design. And this ruling found that, you know, Meta's platforms facilitated, you know, adult-to-child sexual exploitation and sextortion because of the insufficient safeguards and how the recommendation algorithm, you know, itself operated. So that is huge for me, because there's so many predators that are online that are able to reach our children, and that just can't be.
10: Just talk to us about how the families that you have been supporting have been affected and how they're likely to react to a ruling like this.
11: Obviously, we'll never get our children back. Nothing will ever be the same. We faced the worst situation anyone could find, and the pain is daily. But knowing that we can protect other children and that finally we're being heard is going to be very, I think, inspiring for these families who are working so hard to make these companies accountable to building and designing platforms that are not addictive for our children and harming their mental and physical health. So I think this shows us that, you know, we are moving in the right direction, and that this is the first of a number of trials that are going to be happening here in the US over the next couple of years.
10: Part of the ruling includes new youth safety measures to be introduced. Are you hopeful that these will come into place and help reduce the harm to children and young users?
11: Yes. I mean, some of the things that they're requiring that Meta change are things that we've been fighting for years and are sitting in a document in Washington, D.C., in legislation that we have also been supporting for years. So this will also help our case and help us use this to push our Congress to pass laws that will keep these companies accountable. And August 12th, there will be a court case starting in Oakland, California, where the attorney generals of the states of California, Colorado, Kentucky, and New Jersey are also suing Meta for their negligence and for the similar situations that they found in the New Mexico case.
10: That there was Juliana Arnold speaking to me from Los Angeles. And just to reiterate Meta's response, it said in a statement, "We work hard to keep people safe on our platforms, and we have been transparent about the challenges of identifying and removing bad actors and harmful content. We remain confident in our record of protecting teens online and will continue to defend ourselves against claims that misrepresent the facts." Well, let's bring in our business presenter, Davide Ghiglione, to help us understand what this amount means for a company like Meta. So, Davide, this $567 million fine is in addition to the $375 million Meta was handed back in March. Sounds like a lot of money. What does this mean for Meta, do you think?
12: Good morning, Catherine. Well, this is a very good question, because even if this amount sounds huge for the vast majority of people, in reality, financially, it's very small for Meta, because, you know, a company of that size, this is just a drop in the ocean. Just to give you an idea, just a couple of numbers. So Meta's annual profit in 2025 was about $60 billion. So this fine is just really less than 2% of that. So it's really, really small. On top of that, Meta was already expecting lawsuits, and they had already set aside $2.4 billion for legal costs, and they had warned investors. So this is not a huge amount, financially speaking, for them.
10: Yes, so unlikely to have a big financial impact on the company itself. But what's the bigger issue for Meta here?
12: Well, the real impact is not only reputational, because obviously everyone's reading about it today, but it's really expected to come from the changes Meta's been ordered to make, such as limiting how much under 18s can use Facebook and or Instagram, for example, or preventing Meta from recommending minors accounts to adults, or even just restricting notifications during school hours. Obviously, for Meta and for social media companies in general, it's much better if people spend more time on their platforms. So this is what matters to investors. So it's kind of the long-term costs, which could be far greater than any single fine.
10: Davide, thank you. That's our business presenter, Davide Ghilioni there.
4: Over the last few days here on Newsday, we've been reporting on the dire state of Ukraine's defences against Russian ballistic missiles, with strikes that have killed scores of people over this past week, prompting President Volodymyr Zelensky to appeal to allies about a shortage in interceptors. For years, Ukraine has relied on American Patriot defense systems to shoot down Russian ballistic missiles, but those have been in short supply, particularly since the US launched its war on Iran, depleting its own stockpile. Now, yesterday on the program, we heard from the Latvian Foreign Minister, Baiba Braza, who told us that some of the Patriot defense systems were nearing the end of their shelf lives, after which point they would be scrapped. So she pleaded with countries who have them to make sure they were given to Ukraine.
13: We need to supply weapons for self-defense, interceptors. It's sensitive for those countries who could provide them, and it's really a shame they haven't done that. At the end, it's always about political willingness. If there's a will, there's a way. These PAC-2, PAC-3 Patriot systems, missiles that shoot down another missile by two or by one, have neared expiration date. So they will very soon not be useful even to be stored. So they have to be used in defense, and those countries can't do that. So let's supply them to Ukraine, and let's make sure that we do the right thing.
4: Well, we can bring in now Aaron Dawson, an expert in the field of ballistic security and with the Freeman Air and Space Institute at King's College London here in the UK. Welcome to the programme. What did you make of the Latvian Foreign Minister's comments there?
14: Well, thank you very much for having me. I think the Latvian Foreign Minister there was prescient in her call for increased support for Ukraine. As you mentioned in your remarks, Ukraine is suffering quite substantially from the lack of adequate ballistic missile defense capability. And we've seen that, of course, in recent days with the massive salvo faced against Kyiv of about 40 ballistic missiles. So I think she's right in the sense of identifying where there's a capability gap. Where I think she's mistaken is finding the right solution to it. It's not clear from publicly released information just how many stocks are nearing their expiry. And even if there are some that are approaching their nominal expiration date, it's far from certain that countries within Europe or elsewhere are willing to donate their Patriot stocks to Ukraine. I mean, they have several choices that they could face instead. They could opt to recertify some of these Patriot stocks, extend their life. They could upgrade some of their systems. They could recycle their components, or, as the Latvian Foreign Minister said, donate them to Ukraine. And if we look at what Kuwait and Germany have done in recent years, they've instead decided to upgrade and buy more of the Patriot systems rather than choose to donate them to Ukraine, as deserving a candidate as it may be.
4: Could you just explain how those systems could run out of shelf life, as it were, could get to a point where they aren't usable anymore, whether or not they are donated to Ukraine?
14: Yeah, sure. So when you initially buy these missile systems, they will come with a particular shelf life, but that shelf life will be subject to continuing monitoring because these missiles will be handled, they will be stored in very different climates, different temperatures. Some of them may be used for training. And so continual monitoring of these inventories will establish whether the missiles can continue with that predetermined shelf life. Initially, the US Army stocks were classified for about 30 years. They then had an extension program bringing them up to 45 years. But these missiles, just because they're approaching their end of service life, that doesn't mean that they're necessarily unusable. That just means that perhaps some of the components need to be upgraded, or the original manufacturer just needs to do a quick inspection to make sure, yes, these missiles are still serviceable, they can still be used, and we might give them an extra 5 years before the next inspection. So there are ways in which these stockpiles can be upgraded and recertified.
4: And if you feel that that is an unlikely avenue for Ukraine to get more of these systems, where could President Zelensky find what he's looking for?
14: Well, there are a few options open to him. The first is to use some alternatives to Patriots. Patriots are first in class, but there are some other systems if he's really finding it difficult to plug that capability gap. The first is the European version of Patriot, called the SAMP-T, produced by France and Italy. It's not as sophisticated as a Patriot, but does a decent job, and some of those are already going in Ukraine's way. Ukraine itself is collaborating with the United States to retrofit some Soviet-designed S-300 systems, again, which are a possibility. And Ukraine is trying to develop its own homegrown, low-cost version of the Patriot. So those are all open to Zelensky. The other couple of suggestions would be to shoot the archer rather than the arrow. It's very difficult to completely disarm an incoming missile salvo if that's dozens and dozens of missiles at a time. But what you can do with long-range precision-guided munitions is take out where these missile launchers are, or hurt Russian oil and industrial facilities. Those are the ways in which Ukraine can begin to throttle back some of the attacks that it's currently facing. And then the last thing really is to hide as much as you can, conceal your industrial capacity, conceal vital targets, make it much more difficult for these ballistic missiles to take out some of the softer targets that Ukraine does have.
4: Aaron Dawson from King's College London, thank you very much indeed. Got a couple of messages in on this. Suleiman Koné in Philadelphia says Zelensky is living in a delusional world. Even if they're supplying him with all the air defence systems, he will never win against Russia. But Ikai Wilson in Soroti, Uganda says Ukraine deserves all the support it's requesting. If Russia had its way, it would reignite the USSR. And it's only Ukraine who are frustrating Putin's adventurous venture.
10: Let's head to Venezuela now, where talks on a potential political transition have begun in the capital, Caracas. The discussions are being pushed by the United States, which has considerable power in the country following its military raid to capture the then president, Nicolas Maduro, at the start of this year. The talks are being led by the head of the National Assembly, Jorge Rodriguez, and a leading opposition politician, Dinora Figuera, who returned to the country in June.
4: However, the major opposition leader, the Nobel Peace Prize winner, Maria Corina Machado, is not involved. For more, I spoke to the investigative journalist, Ana Vanessa Herrero, in Caracas.
15: Well, these talks are just the continuation of what Donald Trump and the Trump administration was proposing even before Nicolas Maduro was taken. So the entire plan that the U.S. had for Venezuela after January 3rd was that a transition would start in the country and that would allow free and democratic elections to be held. And then after that, elect a president in a way that has not been experienced in Venezuela for a very long time.
4: And the people involved leading this process, talk to us a bit about them and whether they are credible figures for such such a venture.
15: Well, credible depending, to whom, right? Like, who are we talking about? Are we talking credible in front of the Trump administration or the Venezuelan people? So, Dinora Figuera, on one side, she's leading the opposition efforts in these talks, and she is a well-known congresswoman. And she was heavily involved in prior efforts from the opposition, the Venezuelan opposition, to, look for a different way to oust Nicolas Maduro before January 3rd. So she's a well-known name among Venezuelans and among the opposition, but I would not say she's the person who really represents the entire opposition. Let's not forget that after 2024, when Maria Corina Machado led this enormous campaign against Nicolas Maduro, and they could prove that the opposition won with over 70%. After that, the main figure for the opposition here is Maria Corina Machado.
4: And so she's not involved at this stage.
15: Exactly. So the fact that she's not involved raises a lot of questions among not only people, but even within the opposition. But she is the person that the Trump administration decided would be, the vessel for this conversations. That is the person that's going to be sitting at the table. And on the other side, we have Jorge Rodriguez, who is also a very well-known name. He is the brother of Delcy Rodriguez, who is the interim president right now. He was extremely close to Nicolas Maduro. He has been in politics with Chavismo since the beginning, and he has been accused by the opposition of leading policies that would go against freedom of speech and against protests and so many other things that, in the end, defined Maduro's time as a dictatorship inside of Venezuela. So we have two very different sides here, but both of them agreed by Donald Trump, and that is basically the situation.
4: And you said that what the Venezuelan people really want is free and fair elections. How much optimism is there, would you say, that these talks could eventually get the country there?
15: Well, Venezuelans are used to the talks, and that is actually a strategy that Nicolas Maduro himself used a lot of times to divert in, whenever things were heating up in the country, he would use these talks as a way to gain a little bit of time or credibility in front of the international community. So Venezuelans are not very fond of talking. They were not expecting this sort of what the Trump administration is trying to sell as a transition to start with negotiations. They were expecting elections to be announced. But truth be told, it's been over 20 years, a system and a regime that now ended abruptly after January 3rd. So the only way to continue the calm that it's raining right now in the country is, through a conversation between parties. The only problem here is that people don't believe that Jorge Rodriguez can really hold a conversation that would lead the country into something that is democratic, because perceive Jorge Rodriguez as a very undemocratic and against freedom kind of person. So it's complicated. I mean, it is the only way that the United States is proposing. It is a logical way that things are happening. But again, people are expecting much more. And you can feel that people are desperate for elections to happen and for Maria Corina to return and, for a campaign to run and to start freely and democratically.
4: Journalist Ana Vanessa Herrero in Caracas.
10: You're listening to Newsday on the BBC World Service with James in London, Catherine Nairobi, and Sarah Manai with the sports. Hi, Sarah.
16: Good morning, Catherine. Good morning, James. European teams could still boycott competitions, including the World Cup, as UEFA says. FIFA's defense of its president, Gianni Infantino, quote, changes nothing. European governing body, UEFA, said in a statement it has lost its confidence in Infantino, despite the World Cup plan being aborted. A record-breaking deal for Ivory Coast's Ian Diomande. Real Madrid have signed a 19-year-old star from RB Leipzig on a 7-year deal. Madrid will pay $144 million fee plus $10 million in easily achievable bonuses. If those bonuses are achieved, the deal would represent a record transfer for Madrid.
17: Sarah, thank you. That's Sarah Minai with all the latest sports news there. 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Stay with us if you can.
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4: Hello, welcome to Newsday from the BBC World Service with Catherine Biarahanga in Nairobi and James Copnall in London.
17: More than a million people are at risk of losing food assistance in South Sudan. We'll find out more from the World Food Programme.
4: We'll dip into a lively debate in Cameroon.
17: We'll find out more from the World Food Programme.
4: We'll dip into a lively debate in Cameroon after a bishop urged women to stop romantically pursuing priests.

0: judgment. US researchers say they've used AI to design entirely new viruses. The breakthrough is being hailed, but has also raised safety concerns. The Saudi-led coalition supporting Yemen's internationally recognised government says 11 civilians have been injured in a Houthi attack on a Saudi Arabian border area. Regional tensions have escalated recently, with the Houthis and Riyadh engaging in mutual assaults. There's been a school shooting near the Thai capital Bangkok. Reports say both injuries and fatalities have occurred and that the suspect in the crime is dead. The attack is said to have been carried out by a student. Details are still coming in. Government and opposition delegations in Venezuela have concluded a first day of talks on a possible political transition. They've promised to continue good faith negotiations in search of what they call a democratic and constitutional solution. Washington supports the dialogue. US police say a man's confessed to starting a wildfire that destroyed 800 buildings near Spokane in Washington state. His defense lawyers want his mental health assessed. Protesters have clashed with police in the Argentine capital, Buenos Aires, as they gathered to oppose a bill that would overhaul property ownership. Demonstrators carried banners reading, "The homeland is not for sale." And the Moroccan state news agency says the country is ready to cooperate with Spain on the return of hundreds of unaccompanied children currently in the Spanish territory of Ceuta. It's struggling to look after the minors, who are among last week's influx of would-be migrants. BBC News.
1: Thank you very much indeed for that update. 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
2: Yes, in the next half hour, we'll hear about food challenges in South Sudan, speak to a gender activist in Cameroon about a bishop's appeal to women to stop chasing after priests, and hear about the continued pressure on FIFA's boss, Gianni Infantino.
1: We'll have your thoughts on that or anything you hear on Newsday. 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
2: Well, let's start here in East Africa, where more than a million people in South Sudan are at risk of losing the food assistance they depend on to survive. That's a warning from the World Food Programme, who say they're facing an imminent shortfall in funding for their work in the country. Food insecurity in the country is partly driven by escalating conflict, which has led to hundreds of thousands of people being displaced from their homes. Well, joining me here in the studio is Mutinta Chimuka, the World Food Programme's Country Director for South Sudan. Welcome to Newsday, and thank you for joining us in the studio this morning. So describe to us the depth and urgency of the crisis in South Sudan.
3: Thank you for having me. In South Sudan, we have about 10 million people who are facing food insecurity. That includes South Sudanese, it includes refugees coming in from Sudan, it includes people who are suffering from the effects of conflict and as well from the effects of climate crisis. So people who are drought affected and flood affected. And this is really, really a very, very serious problem. Right now, the World Food Programme is reaching as many people as we can. However, our resources are running out. And by the end of September, we will not have enough money to provide support to refugees and internally displaced, close to a million people. And we worry about what will happen with them going forward. Some of those South Sudanese don't have anywhere else to go. Sudanese refugees have no place to go because Sudan is still in a conflict, and we urgently need resources to be able to provide them life-saving assistance for the coming months until the end of the year.
2: And it's important to say we aren't talking about people who had a lot of resources from aid agencies in the first place. I've been to parts of South Sudan facing, as you say, flooding crises in the past, displaced people coming in from Sudan, living in places where they do not have accommodation, tents. So it's been a real challenge for aid agencies in the past. Why are you facing this funding shortfall yet again?
3: Exactly. The resources that we have are enough to actually give people a basic ration. And it's basically half what you are supposed to give. An average human being should survive on 2,100 kilocalories a day. We're only able to give them half of that. And it's very, very little. It is just basic food. It is a cereal. It is a pulse. It is salt and oil. That's all we're asking for and giving the people of South Sudan. I think that what's happening right now is that there are multiple crises around the world, unfortunately. But I think it's really important to keep the spotlight on.

0: South Sudan. The people in South Sudan deserve assistance just as much as any child in any other part of the globe.
1: We've seen countries around the world cutting their aid budgets. More recently, the focus has been on the United States in particular. So where are you hoping to get some of the funding from? We know countries in the Middle East, for example, have been stepping up and supporting aid agencies.
0: No, absolutely. The United States and other donors have been really very good to South Sudan and to the World Food Program. We continue to engage with the United States at different levels and continue to receive some funding from the United States through different mechanisms. But absolutely, the level of resources isn't what it was before. We are engaged in trying to broaden the number of partners that we work with and have had many conversations with different member states, including the Republic of China, for example. So we're really trying to make sure that we just don't focus our attention on just those traditional donors that have been very faithful to South Sudan and the World Food Program for decades.
1: Give us a sense of the challenges people in South Sudan are facing at the moment, because in recent months we've been talking about insecurity happening in different parts of the country. Just give us the latest in terms of what's happening on the ground there.
0: Well, let me just give you one statistic. Since the beginning of this year, 36 humanitarian workers have been killed in the line of duty. This is basically what happens here. Sometimes people are on a road, they get ambushed. Sometimes it's warring parties, the opposition and the state. Sometimes it's armed youth who have weapons that are very powerful that just ambush people on their way, just going about their daily business, and they get ambushed. Unfortunately, the number of people who get killed in South Sudan on a daily basis is astronomical. And I think this is something that, you know, the world needs to pay attention to. And we really want the warring parties, and we hope that other member states, including the African Union, will work with the government of South Sudan to bring peace to South Sudan, because without peace, the people of South Sudan will continue to suffer all sorts of challenges, food insecurity, but also others. I think it's not just the World Food Program that is facing difficulties to provide assistance, but other UN agencies and NGOs that are a lifeline to the people of South Sudan are also facing similar challenges.
1: Mutinta Chimuka, World Food Programme's Country Director for South Sudan. We appreciate you coming into our studios here in Nairobi and talking to us.
0: Thank you so much for having me.
1: Wonderful. James, of course, you were a long-time correspondent for the BBC in South Sudan and Sudan. You've covered many of the hunger challenges the country has faced. This feels like it's a recurring story.
2: Yeah, it really is. I mean, in my case, almost 20 years of looking at things like this. I remember meeting people who were grinding up leaves to provide just a tiny bit of nutrition. I was in Eastern Equatoria, probably in 2009. It is recurrent. Part of it, of course, is environmental. We've seen the flooding that has been such a big feature in recent years in parts of South Sudan. But I think, and I don't know if you'd agree, Catherine, you obviously worked a lot in South Sudan, so much of it is political too. When there is conflict, when there are divisions and fighting, that leads to so many of the food problems that the WFP's country director was so eloquently describing just now.
1: Yes, and James, I've covered, you know, displacement crises, hunger crises in different parts of the continent, in Uganda in particular, here in Kenya as well. What really struck me in South Sudan is just how there are few resources. So I'll give you the example of Uganda. When there were a lot of South Sudanese refugees coming into Uganda, people were given a plot of land, for example. There were tents, there was food from multiple agencies. I was in South Sudan when the conflict in Sudan began, and there were South Sudanese fleeing into South Sudan at the time. I was just really struck about just how little people had. There was a lack of shelter. People were living out in the open in different parts of towns and cities. There was just very little for them. And as you say there, James, that's also part of the political crisis, but also how remote and difficult to get to some of these parts of the country are.
2: Let's head to Cameroon, where comments by a Catholic bishop urging women to stop pursuing priests have sparked debate. The Bishop of Bayeux, Michael Beebe, told worshippers that women and girls should avoid romantic relationships with Catholic priests, arguing that such relationships can contribute to the downfall of some members of the clergy.
3: If a Christian is responsible for the downfall of a particular priest, how do you feel? That is because of your relationship, it's because of the type of thing you do with this particular priest that has made this priest to drop out, or that has made this priest not to live his life and live it properly. And most often, some of us are having problems because of the Christians.
2: Well, his remarks have been criticized by some who say they unfairly portray women as temptations rather than as equal members of the church community. One of those critics is the gender advocate and scholar Eileen Tabue, a lifelong Catholic who has written an open letter to the bishop entitled "The Perception That Women Are Distractions in the Church." When we spoke, I started by asking Eileen to summarize her thoughts on the bishop's words.
4: It is very damaging indeed, because it gives the impression that women go to church to seduce priests. It gives the impression that women are not so concerned about their own spiritual life, because based on some of the comments that he made, he said women are the causes of downfall, you know, of priests. To frame women as the cause of downfall of a priest, I thought was too strong and too hard, because it took away responsibility from the priest who took a vow. And so when you say it is the woman that is the cause of the priest's downfall, you're completely keeping the priest away from taking responsibility for vows that he had taken as a priest.
2: I suppose some might argue that if the priest has responsibility, then the women in these cases do too. It should be a shared responsibility, if nothing else. Would you agree with that?
4: Yes, of course, it has to be a shared responsibility, but I take responsibility for myself and my spiritual life as a Christian and not for the priest. I mean, that is my perspective, that if I am a Christian and I choose to be a Christian, I have to take responsibility for my acts. And so the priest also has to take responsibility for his acts. Now, it does not cancel the fact that we may collaborate to support one another. You know, part of the message that the bishop has shared was that Christians should advise and guide priests when they see them doing the wrong things. And that I completely agree with. Let us guide, let us advise, maybe let us report, you know, to a higher authority if we see a priest doing something that is not okay. But then to say that the cause of the downfall of a priest is a woman, I think I do not agree with that particular part of the message.
2: So what sort of conversations do you think the Catholic Church in Cameroon should be having about priest responsibility, about perhaps the challenges of celibacy?
4: That is a very difficult conversation that needs to be had, because if we look at the way the church is structured and if we look at our culture in Cameroon, we are a very communal kind of people. And so priests are not expected to live separate from the people. They function within communities. They are shepherds. And so they are often invited for birthdays, weddings. I mean, they attend traditional ceremonies. And so they have a very friendly relationship with their Christians. But again, I think that we need to start having a conversation about how do we manage these relationships, or how do we, within the process of training the priest, emphasize on the vow of celibacy that they take? And, you know, what are some of the ways in which they as individuals can focus on their ministry and avoid some of the temptations that are out there? Because we cannot deny that the temptations are there. And I do not deny that some women are deliberately interested in priests. But what I am saying is that the priests should take the responsibility for the vows that they took. And so there should be, I think, greater training on, you know, how they manage some of these issues that they find in the community, some of the temptations that come their way, and how they can also be able to draw boundaries. Because, you know, as part of the message, the bishop said women should avoid taking a priest to places they don't have to go to, like bars. And so my question is, the priest is not a child. Nobody forced him to go there. probably he was convinced to go there, or he wanted to go there and just needed somebody to take him. So I'm sure there are ways in which they can be trained to draw boundaries between themselves and the Christians and the activities that they take part in within the communities.
2: Finally, I wonder what sort of reaction you've had to your comments, to your response to the bishop in the sort of cultural context that you've just been describing.
4: Well, the reaction has been very massive, both negative and positive. I've had a lot of people question the fact that I dared to respond to the bishop in such a manner. And some people said, oh, I did not get the whole message, the bishop's message, and that I only took a part of it and commented on it. And some people said, oh, I was seeking for social media clout. And then I have also had a lot of support from women who, you know, themselves found it a very difficult message. I've had support from priests. I've had support from Christians who have appreciated the fact that I was able to express that point of view. So it's both ways, you know, but the one thing that I want to emphasize is that my message was not an attack on the bishop. My message was a perspective that I wanted to share about the bishop's message and how it could enable priests to hide behind women rather than take responsibility for their acts.
2: The academic and gender activist Eileen Tabuwe there.
1: You're listening to Newsday from the BBC with James in London and Catherine in Nairobi. A reminder of our headlines. A US court has fined Meta more than $500 million and deemed it a public nuisance in the largest case yet against the social media giant over child safety. And scientists say they've successfully used artificial intelligence to design completely new viruses. Let's get the latest sports news now with Sarah Minai. Hi, Sarah.
5: Thank you, Catherine. Let's start with the latest in the Infantino controversy. And UEFA say a boycott of FIFA competitions remains. On Wednesday, FIFA released a statement saying its management board had reaffirmed their full support for its president, Gianni Infantino. It also said mistakes were acknowledged. The FIFA statement came after the meeting of most of its senior management, who retained their full support for Infantino. The BBC's football reporter Manny Jazmi has been speaking to Jim Boyce, former vice president of FIFA, and started by asking him if he was surprised by this latest FIFA statement.
6: Not surprised. It was obviously what was going to happen. Don't forget, he called a meeting of his senior staff. His senior staff obviously have salaries, obviously have payments to make, and obviously they backed the president. Now, it's interesting because I heard there that Kevin Lemur, who I know very well, Kevin is a first-class, most honest fellow. He, in fact, was a PR to Michel Platini when I was at UEFA. And I see that Kevin wasn't invited to the meeting. That surprises me greatly because he's a most honourable person and someone who I would have very high regard for. But as far as UEFA are concerned, I don't think this is a bluff. I think, as I said, Gianni Infantino has a long way to go to regain the reputation that has been lost. He has 6 months to do so. But the most important thing is that if UEFA go ahead with their boycott of FIFA competitions, it's going to have effect in a couple of months' time, because the Women's World Cup qualifiers, which Northern Ireland are actually involved in, are due to take place in October. So are they going to take place? So Johnny has a lot of work to do to try to get back his credibility.
7: Yeah, there really are just a few days and weeks to sort this out, it would seem. You mentioned those Women's World Cup qualifiers. Before that, even, yes, there's the Women's Under 20 World Cup, which is going to be in, exactly, Poland, which is a UEFA member. So that's in less than a month's time. So we're going to find out quite quickly how serious this threat is.
6: Oh, it appears to be very serious. And obviously, UEFA are now wanting the backing, which I saw they got a week ago, of the 53 countries in UEFA. So I think that they will obviously be very determined that unless they get proper answers, because the World Cup to me is the greatest sporting competition that we can possibly have. Now, FIFA's job is to promote football. It's to promote football for the ordinary average person who wants to go along at the weekend and see his team. And there's no greater honour than seeing your country qualify for a World Cup. But that last World Cup, The prices in America were crazy. The relationship between Gianni Infantino and Donald Trump was appalling, to be honest with you. The overturning of the red card. I could go on some of the VAR decisions. So FIFA have a lot to do to try to get back the credibility that they need to get back with the associations, especially UEFA.
7: And UEFA have obviously been extremely strong in their criticism of Gianni Infantino and the way FIFA has been run in the last few days, weeks and months and beyond that as well. We also had objections from CONCACAF and the Asian Football Federation when these plans were announced last week, Jim. Do you expect those confederations, UEFA, CONCACAF, the Asian Football Federation, to be talking to each other, coordinating a response in their opposition?
6: I'd be very surprised if they didn't. Now, where I see a problem here is I'm not sure there is a suitable candidate well enough known to challenge Gianni Infantino if it goes to a vote. If it goes to a vote, I still think Gianni Infantino would probably get the numbers that he requires. But that's not the issue here. What's the point in having a vote? What's the point in being president of FIFA if your whole competitions are thrown into jeopardy because of this situation? So as I say to you, there's a lot of work needs to be done.
5: That was former Vice President of FIFA Jim Boyce speaking there to the BBC's Manny Jasmi. Now to a record-breaking deal for Ivory Coast Yann Diomande. Real Madrid have signed the 90-year-old star from RB Leipzig on a 7-year deal. Diomande was one of football's most in-demand talents this summer after impressing in Germany's Bundesliga last season, scoring 12 goals, providing 8 assists, and then he excelled with Ivory Coast at the World Cup. Madrid will pay $144 million fee plus $10 million in bonuses. And if those bonuses are achieved, well, the deal would represent a record transfer for Madrid. It was more than what was paid for Jude Bellingham in 2023 and for Eden Hazard in 2019. And away from football, Mauritian rider Kimberley Lecour overcame a mechanical failure to win stage 6 of the Tour de France. Switzerland Marlene Roizier still holds the overall lead.
2: Sarah Manai, thank you very much indeed. Let's take a bit of a detour here to the glamorous world of top models and catwalks. And we're going to return here actually to South Sudan. For years, the world's youngest nation has been producing some of the world's top international models like Anokye, Adu Takech and Alec Wek. Currently, 9 of the world's top 50 models, as ranked by a top modelling database, hail originally from South Sudan.
8: And James, despite this status these South Sudanese models enjoy, there are also still challenges, such as visas and access to the international stages. Focus on Africa's Nkechi Ogbonna has been speaking with 19-year-old Chloe Nyanda, an up-and-coming model from Juba.
9: I started modelling when I was 14. When I was living in Nairobi, I saw a dude online. A dude inspired me, actually. I say I want to be like a dude one day. And my things actually became hard through my parents. They actually refused. They don't want me to be a model. They say that I should get married, all this. So I started in Nairobi. They refused. They took me to boarding school. They took me to Juba actually because of modeling, because I do go for training and they don't want those things. So I went to Juba. I started in Juba until my parents told me, if you choose modeling, you better leave our house and you go for your model things. So I left my brother's house. I went and stayed with my auntie. I continued with my modeling there.
10: Since you left home, have you been able to go back home to mend fences with your family? Have they been receptive or they are still upset by your choices?
9: No, they're not happy with me. Up to today, I don't talk to my family. Most of my family members, like brothers, uncles, I don't talk to them up to now.
10: Right. But Chloe, talk to me about growing up in South Sudan, right? What has growing up been like, especially for young girls like you?
9: Actually, growing up in South Sudan is not easy. It's not actually easy, let me be honest, because it's not all the families. Some families are really going through a lot. You get married, they're forcing you to a man, a young girl's age of 14. A lot have been forced into marriages, young girls, you know, just because of cows and all this.
10: Chloe, is modeling a way that young girls are hoping to change their circumstances or run away from marriages or, to chase a proper career that they have interest in?
9: Not everyone, actually. Sometimes it's not everyone. Some people love marriages. but to some few of us. So this is where also we can escape marriages. Especially, let me just say an example of me. So actually me, I don't want to get married. So this is why I choose modeling. So now I'm trying to escape marriage things, but I don't know to other people's opinion. I don't actually know. But to me, I don't want to get married.
10: Right. From what we've seen, right, there are so many models that are coming out from South Sudan. Why is there a huge interest for models from South Sudan specifically?
9: Mostly, basically, on our skin. So we have good skin like South Sudanese. You know, we are very unique. And we also have the height. We have very beautiful girls from South Sudan compared to the rest of the countries. Let me just say, in the industry, we are the one making a lot of money. So big brands that are choosing South Sudanese girls.
10: And then, Chloe, you've spoken about Adut, Anok, Alekwek, and some of these ladies who are hitting runways and have become international stars from South Sudan. What would you say the impact of these ladies hitting those stages have been on young girls like yourself back home in South Sudan?
9: Without them, I could not be a model by now. Maybe I could have not known them. So I could have been married now. So those girls, they actually did well. So they inspired a lot of girls.
10: Let's talk a bit about the challenges. Coming from South Sudan with a dream and a desire to launch on global stages, how has it been accessible for you to these platforms?
9: At first, I was in Juba and I was having big body. My body was big, so I got a lot of rejection from the agencies. It was in 2024, an agency came, that is, they came to Juba. And I went for casting, and then they told me, you have good skin, and also you have looks, but your body is big. So, you know, I worked hard, like, to grow slim. It's not easy to...
10: Chloe, when you say you worked hard, what kinds of things did you do to lose weight?
9: So, I do exercises. I go for running every morning. I also don't eat. I eat small. When I eat lunch, I won't eat supper. I actually grow slim, and I got an agency in Paris. So... I came last year in December, I came to Kampala. I applied for my visa. My visa was rejected. Actually, right now, it's not me alone. Like new faces right now, like us, are so hard. They're not getting visas because mostly models can, some of us, they can travel and they don't come back. So they go and seek for asylum and they don't come back. So that one is challenging us right now. I have applied already now. I'm waiting for another visa right now, but I don't know whether they're going to deny again or accept. I don't actually know. So now I'm just praying hard.
1: And that was the up-and-coming South Sudanese model, Chloe Nyanda, speaking to Focus on Africa's Nkechi Ogbonna. She's hoping to make it big like some of the other names, James. Alekwek is one of the best-known models in the world. I guess they have such a big influence in South Sudan.
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1: Hello and welcome to Newsday on the BBC World Service with James Cobner in London and Catherine Biarahunga in Nairobi.
2: A judge in the United States has fined Meta, which owns Facebook and Instagram, more than $500 million over child safety and ordered it to change how young people use its platforms. So what could this mean for one of the world's biggest social media companies? We'll hear from a leading technology journalist.
1: We continue to follow reports of unaccompanied minors left in the Spanish exclave of Ceuta following the recent migration crisis there. We'll hear from an aid worker on the ground.
17: The Confederation of African Football, the governing body on the continent, has backed the embattled FIFA president, Gianni Infantino. We'll examine what this means for his chances of holding on to his job.
1: And we'll find out about the latest trade tariffs being imposed by President Donald Trump. That's all after the latest world news.
11: BBC News with Moira Alderson. A judge in the United States has fined Meta more than $500 million over child safety and ordered it to change how young people use its platforms. The company said it had a record of protecting teens online and that it would challenge what it called claims that misrepresent the facts. Bernadette Keogh reports.
18: The judge in New Mexico ruled that Meta had created a public nuisance in the state and instructed the company to change how its platforms function for young users after finding it had harmed children's mental health. As well as the fine earmarked for harm reduction, Meta was ordered to impose a range of youth safety measures, including monthly limits on teens' use of Facebook and Instagram, restrictions on notifications, tighter controls on adult contact with minors, and safeguards for AI chatbots.
11: Thai police are responding to a shooting at a school north of the Thai capital, Bangkok. Officers say the suspect, a student, has been found dead in a classroom. Local media say at least one other person has been killed and several have been injured. Russia is systematically seizing tens of thousands of homes across four regions of Ukraine that it illegally annexed during its full-scale invasion. The BBC has analysed hundreds of publicly available documents outlining how occupying authorities are taking away Ukrainian homes. Olga Robinson reports.
19: Using official documents, we identified more than 34,000 homes which are in the process of being seized. Many of them belong to Ukrainians who have fled the fighting. The practice has been endorsed by the Russian President Vladimir Putin, who signed a law formalizing the scheme late last year. To try to get their property back, Ukrainians are required to obtain a Russian passport and to return to occupied Ukraine in person to prove their ownership within 30 days. Ukrainians we spoke to said this was neither safe nor possible. The Russian government said the scheme managed properties whose owners could not be identified or contacted while providing compensation should lawful owners come forward.
11: US researchers say they've used artificial intelligence to design completely new viruses, the first time whole genomes have been successfully designed by AI. The hope is it could revolutionize medicine, leading to new drugs and treatments. But some experts have warned the technology could be used to create new infections. Here's James Gallagher.
20: We already know that generative AI tools have done things like help design new vaccines and helped design new antibiotics for treating drug-resistant infections. But this really feels like quite a significant step up, because now instead of just designing one single compound, one little protein, this is actually the whole genome, the entire genetic code of a virus that is being developed completely from scratch and producing something that is actually viable at the end of it. That is a big step up.
11: BBC News. The Saudi-led coalition supporting Yemen's internationally recognized government says 11 civilians have been injured in a Houthi attack in southwestern Saudi Arabia. A spokesperson said they included seven Saudi nationals, a Yemeni, two Egyptians and a Pakistani. Temeskin Debasai has this report.
21: The attack in Najran marks the most serious cross-border incident in more than 4 years of conflict. It comes 2 days after the Iran-backed Houthis said they had carried out a drone strike on Najran airport. Tensions have escalated in recent weeks, with the group stepping up attacks on Saudi Arabia and Yemen's internationally recognized government amid fears of war spreading across the Middle East. Riyadh has been striking Houthi military sites for weeks since the group imposed a naval blockade in the Red Sea and attacked Saudi tankers and oil facilities.
11: Government and opposition delegations in Venezuela have concluded a first day of talks on a possible political transition. They said they've agreed to hold good faith negotiations. The rare talks in a country that's known 27 years of socialist leadership are backed by the United States, which in January deposed and seized the then leader Nicolas Maduro.
0: Israeli authorities have charged a settler with reckless manslaughter over the killing of the Palestinian activist Oda Hathelin during an incursion into Palestinian land in the occupied West Bank last year. Yinon Levy has also been accused of armed trespass and malicious property damage. He denies all the charges. An Australian aviation crew has carried out a daring midwinter mission to rescue a US expedition member from a station in Antarctica in freezing temperatures and total darkness. The firm SkyTraders responded last Friday to an urgent American request for a medical evacuation, landing a plane on an ice runway at the McMurdo Research Facility. An official said the firm never conducted such an operation so close to the winter solstice in Antarctica. BBC News.
17: Thank you for that news. Hello and welcome to Newsday on the BBC World Service with Catherine Bjarrahanger in Nairobi and James Copnall in London.
1: Coming up, Meta is fined more than $500 million over child safety by a court in New Mexico in the US. We'll find out what it means for the parent company of Facebook, Instagram and WhatsApp. We'll be live in the Spanish exclave of Ceuta to hear about the unaccompanied minors left there after the recent migrant crisis.
17: And African football's governing body CAF backs FIFA's president Gianni Infantino. We'll find out why. You can continue to send us your thoughts on the FIFA controversy and indeed on anything else you hear on Newsday. Our WhatsApp and text number is +44 77 86 20 50 85.
1: A judge in the US state of New Mexico has fined Meta, the parent company for Facebook, Instagram and WhatsApp, more than $500 million for failing to warn the public about the risks its platforms pose to children. In the largest fine Meta has received over child safety issues, the judge ruled Meta's conduct amounted to a public nuisance by contributing to a severe youth mental health crisis. The fine is in addition to $375 million Meta was ordered to pay in the case in March, accusing it of exposing children to explicit material and online predators. Meta says it will appeal the ruling. Meta has been working to identify and remove harmful content. We're joined now from Los Angeles by the tech journalist Taylor Lorenz. Welcome to Newsday. So this is a huge fine, isn't it? Just explain what the case was focused on specifically and what sort of arguments were put forward by prosecutors.
3: Yeah, well, you know, I think it's notable that New Mexico couldn't find any actual real children that were harmed by Meta products. And so what they did, the state attorney general did, is steal photos of real children from the internet, use those photos to then lure predators, entrap those predators, and then delete the accounts before they promoted it to, you know, before they even told Meta basically about their scheme. So Meta wasn't able to actually remove those predators from the platform. And now the state attorney general has forever linked photos of real human children to online predators permanently because they stole photos of these real children. So this is, I would say, incredibly damaging to children. I cannot imagine anybody that would conduct such a ridiculous kind of scheme cares about the health of children. We know that actually New Mexico is ranked 49th in child welfare out of all 50 states. But, you know, as we all know, there's a lot of sort of public sentiment against Meta. Meta is by far not a very responsible or great company. And so, you know, they sort of did this ridiculous show trial and now they've, you know, come up with this nonsense number of to find them. I don't, you know, Meta's going to appeal and it's ultimately not really based on any evidence other than, again, this scheme that the attorney general came up. So it's all kind of a little crazy.
1: We obviously don't have the details of how this prosecution was handled. And obviously you mentioned the way and this scheme that you say was used by the state attorneys. But in terms of those wider accusations that Meta has faced about child safety, this isn't the only lawsuit the company's facing.
3: Yeah, exactly. So in addition to this scheme that the New Mexico attorney general engaged in, which is public and people can sort of go read about, you know, what they did there, there was also this case in California that I covered in Los Angeles for claims of social media addiction. In this case, this young woman, Kaylee, she was put on the stand and basically testified that you know, social media had caused her to have a mental health crisis. This girl had a horrible upbringing, unfortunately, was abused by her mother, and her father abandoned her. Her sister attempted to take her own life. This girl was very troubled for 11 years, asked for help, was not helped, really. And then ultimately later decided to... to take part in this lawsuit against Meta, which ultimately the jury sort of sided with her. It's also another sad story of a girl being failed repeatedly by these systemic issues in our country that these lawmakers, instead of addressing, are sort of, you know, just doing these show trials against Meta. I don't know that any of this is going to be productive. If anything, Meta will just pay these fines and move along. You know, we're not getting any sort of meaningful tech regulation and, yeah.
1: Yes, because this judgment in New Mexico also comes with requirements for the way that for changes to the way young people are able to use Meta's platform. So what do you think would actually work in terms of keeping young people safe online?
3: Well, we know that the changes New Mexico is asking for are actually going to harm children. We know that these policies, like restrictions on, age-based sort of age verification restrictions and things like this that the Attorney General has supported, actually lead to the loss of anonymity for young people online, for everyone, not just children online, but everyone, endangering immigrant children, vulnerable children, cutting young people off from crucial communities of support and access to information. Again, as I mentioned, you know, children in New Mexico are suffering. They really don't, you know, they don't have a great record on child welfare. And so these restrictions will cause a great deal of harm. If we actually wanted to crack down on Meta, we would be passing comprehensive data privacy reform. We would be going after them for anti-competitive business practices. You know, we would be doing all these things instead of basically mandating that they cause harm to children. It's frustrating. I speak to a lot of experts for my job, and many, you know, experts that study for this for a living have really condemned these trials because they're not really resulting in any ultimate changes to the business model of big tech.
1: Obviously, it's important to say that there are governments in the world that are now choosing to limit the ages of people who do go online. There is still an ongoing debate, isn't there, about how exactly we keep young people safe online. Taylor Owens, a journalist Los Angeles,
3: I just should say there's not a debate in terms of the dangers of identity verification online. And we know that the age verification systems do harm children and adults by removing anonymity from the internet. And that is quite well documented, especially here.
1: But I guess the debate is, at what age should children have access to social media, for example? Taylor Owens, thank you for joining us on Newsday.
17: Now, let's get the latest from the Spanish exclave Ceuta, where some 70,000 people of the 72,000 who arrived illegally last week have been returned to Morocco. That leaves then around 2,000 migrants who remain in Ceuta, and more than 1,000, perhaps 1,100 of them, are thought to be minors. To tell us more, we can speak to Rick Fernandez, coordinator for No Name Kitchen in Ceuta. That's an independent grassroots civil movement which provides humanitarian aid, including food, hygiene products and medical care, while documenting migrants at European borders. Welcome to the programme. Tell us more then about the minors, the children that you have been able to speak to, perhaps work with in Ceuta over the last few days.
4: Hello, good morning. I'm glad to participate in your program. Yeah, well, the situation in Ceuta is still so tragic. We are witnessing hundreds of minors fending for themselves in the streets. Still, most of them around the shelter for minors, but it is absolutely full. So yesterday we were estimating around 500, 600 minors still outside. And the situation is still quite dramatic, and there are obviously no capacities enough for attending them and trying to make the law applying accordingly to their rights as minors.
17: Just explain that to us. What should they be, what sort of help should they be allowed by the law if it was applied?
4: Yeah, well, I mean, for minors under 18 years old, it applies. They should be covered by the Minors Prosecution Office, so they should be accessing a shelter, obviously with the accommodation, the allowance, and going into the procedure to determine what are their needs, to go through an individualized process to determine the reasons to stay or not, to understand more the connection with the family in their country of origin. Most of them, they are from Morocco. And then to determine if they are normally transferred to the mainland, where there are different shelters for minors, and normally conduct an asylum procedure. That is what the vast majority, if not absolutely all of them, are asking for.
2: And for the ones who are not receiving help right now, what does that mean for them? Are children sleeping on the streets?
4: Yeah, I mean, that's exactly, as I say, there are hundreds of people that they were in the minor shelter, but this was still, I mean, this is something that has been happening for many years. But now there is like one place that is called the Naves, that is like kind of an old industrial complex. And we have, as I say, hundreds of them with some blankets, with civil society actors trying to give a hand as much as we can, but absolutely overwhelmed by the situation. And we have hundreds of minors, including many girls, with obviously for us, our main concern is the situation of vulnerability. They are so exposed to sexual exploitation in that situation that probably is for us one of the main concerns at this moment. Well, we understand that the Spanish administration and other European partners, they are a little bit overwhelmed as well, because nobody was expecting this situation. But at the same time, we are missing a faster response with more capacities to at least to tackle this situation. The minors should be the priority.
2: And are you able to share some of the conversations, some of the fears perhaps of those children that you have been speaking to?
4: Yeah, well, I mean, one of the main words, concept that we are listening these days is fear. You know, people is scared. People doesn't have access to proper information, probably about their rights and what is going to happen with them. So this uncertainty that normally is scaring and terrifying adults, it has incredible psychological consequences on the minors, no? That they feel absolutely lost. They are not developed as persons, you know, to be aware of the consequences of what is going on. And as I say, for us, the main word that we are hearing is fear. And also we can sometimes read it through their eyes, no? They don't have to say, but when you are talking with the girls and they are telling you the situation in which they are and why they don't want to go to some places, or they don't want to stay at some hours in some places, is because they are expressing the threat or the trauma that they are experiencing.
2: Rick Fernandez, coordinator for No Name Kitchen in Ceuta, thank you very much indeed.
1: You're listening to Newsday from the BBC World Service with James in London and Catherine in Nairobi. A reminder of our top stories today. A US court has fined Meta more than $500 million and deemed it a public nuisance in the largest case yet against the social media giant over child safety. A student has carried out a shooting at a school near the Thai capital, Bangkok, killing himself and at least one other person. Several others are injured. And research shows Russia is systemically seizing tens of thousands of homes in Ukrainian land it occupies.
2: And we're going to look at that story a little bit later on in the programme. First, though, the US President Donald Trump signed an executive order on Thursday that imposes a 15% tariff on imported products made from polysilicon, a crucial material used in semiconductors and solar panels. The order also set minimum import prices on polysilicon and related products. It comes into a national security investigation into the production of the material overseas. Business presenter Davide Guglioni joins us in the studio. And tell us more. Why is this different, perhaps, from other tariffs?
6: Good morning, James. So we've heard a lot about tariffs in the past. But I think today there's two main elements here. So first of all, obviously Trump wants to protect US manufacturers from China's competition, especially when it comes to very low prices that US producers can't really compete with. And they're doing that by introducing minimum prices. So this isn't just, you know, imposing 15% tariffs. But also, it's part of a broader geopolitical strategy to essentially reduce dependency on China, especially when it comes to a key material like that, which is used in the chip industry, which basically means AI. So that's telling us that's part of the global race to be the leader of artificial intelligence.
2: And has there been a response from China?
6: Yes. China was very much ready, and they've already responded by, tightening export controls on drones, but also with other inspections on like a number of imported products. But the thing is, these new rules will not take effect for another 120 days. So in theory, there's still some time for negotiations between China and the US. We'll see.
2: Indeed. We'll watch that closely. David, thank you very much indeed.
1: Our sports presenter, Sarah Minai, joins us now. And Sarah, you have the latest on the football transfer news.
7: Yes, absolutely, Catherine. Any hope that Arsenal had of bringing Vinicius Jr. to the English Premier League looks to be over, at least for now. The Brazil winger has agreed to a new six-year deal with Real Madrid, a deal that will keep him at the Bernabeu until 2032. From Real Madrid to a former Atletico player, Diego Forlan has agreed to become Uruguay's head coach on an interim basis. Forlan takes over from Marcelo Bielsa, who stepped down after Uruguay failed to qualify from the good stage at the World Cup. Meanwhile, Mohamed Salah has officially completed his move to Trabzonspor after passing a medical earlier this week. After leaving Liverpool at the end of last season, Mo Salah signed a two-year deal with the Turkish club, who finished fourth in the Super League. We'll hear Salah's first words at Trabzonspor in the next hour or so. And the AFL, the Australian Football League, says it did not approve a deal between the club of Geelong and one of their players who had suffered a history of concussion, deal that would allow them to keep playing if the club was protected from future liabilities. No penalties have been handed to Geelong, but the Cats were forced to scrap this arrangement with their unnamed player after he had been widely criticised by the AFL Players Association, former players and coaches in Australia.
1: Sarah, thank you for that update.
2: Sarah, Mo Salah going to Turkey, that wasn't something I would necessarily have predicted. Lots of big players seem to be moving to the Turkish league in recent years, though.
7: Yes, absolutely. It's developing and they're investing massively. The Turkish Federation is investing massively in their local league. No one was expecting Mo Salah to sign really there, to be honest. But in recent years, as you said, a lot of high-profile players who still were fit enough to play in Europe, maybe not at the level of a Liverpool, but still to play in a minor Spanish club or elsewhere in Germany, for example, decided to go to Turkey instead. They also make very attractive deals. They offer a lot of money, and we know the passion in Turkey is there. Stadiums are always full. There were thousands of fans last night to see Mohamed Salah for the first time with his shirt. He was not playing, but he was presented officially, and there were thousands of fans there, and an incredible atmosphere, and that attracts a lot of players. Well,
2: there were incredible scenes and something, as you say, any player would want to play in front of. Sarah Minai, thank you. Now, it is 50 years since the long, hot summer of 1976, here in the UK at least, brought us the birth of a musical movement, punk. And marking this moment is a gathering of more than 300 punk bands in Blackpool, a seaside resort in the northwest of England. The Rebellion Festival began in the 1990s, when punk was beginning to fade into history. 30 years on, as the BBC's David Sillitoe has been discovering, Britain's 60-somethings have been rediscovering their disreputable past.
5: Blackpool is today awash in a sea of spiky hair and punk t-shirts, looking slightly tight around some middle-aged midriffs.
8: How long have you had the Mohawk?
22: 40 years, near enough.
8: You remain committed to punk?
22: Oh, yes. It's in the blood now.
8: Where are we? What is this?
23: So this is Rebellion, a gathering of punks and like-minded souls from all over the world.
5: And this is Jenny Russell, who helped found this now thriving punk extravaganza.
23: There were probably more punk bands now in the world than there ever was in the 70s and early 80s.
8: Everyone said punk was dead.
23: Not a chance. We sold out in February, which is completely unprecedented.
8: All 8,000 tickets?
23: All 8,000 tickets had gone by February.
8: You are the punk Glastonbury, aren't you?
23: Yeah.
5: Bands that thought it was all over 40 years ago have had an Indian summer as a legion of fans have returned to their roots, with many finally embracing that Mohawk hairdo in their 60s.
24: Two pots of lager and a packet of crisps, please.
8: This is your everyday hairdo as well?
25: Yes. I work for the police in Wales and this is how I go to work every day.
8: How's your pogoing these days?
22: At the minute it's not very good because I've got an infected toe.
8: How long have you been rocking the Mohawk?
26: Today only. Literally. Today. I'll be 64 in October.
25: His mum wouldn't allow him to dye his hair.
27: My mum gave me a guilt trip at the age of 17, saying if you dye your hair I'll be very upset. And I went, okay mum. And that was it.
8: And when did you dye your hair? What age?
5: 54. And alongside them, a new punk generation. These are the Dollheads from Las Vegas. And they're already punk veterans.
28: Oh, that was unreal. Seeing people actually singing our songs, like they know who we are. It's just crazy to me.
8: Can I ask what age you were when you started in the band?
29: Six.
5: And then there's someone who was considered too old for punk 50 years ago. Charlie Harper of the UK Subs. He embraced it in the summer of 1976, and he's still playing.
8: I mean, I'd like to ask your age.
22: 82.
8: People were saying in the late 70s that punk had died.
22: Luckily, all those people who are saying punk's dead are dead.
8: We're for the war! 50 years after that summer of 76, what is the spirit of punk now?
22: We can say things about governments and stuff, what pop bands will never do. We got freedom. Punk is like a wild animal, it can't be tamed.
5: And retirement? Charlie says the Subs may probably call it a day soon, but he's already got plans for his next band. Sing it loud. Charlie Harper and punk rock, growing old disgracefully.
2: Yeah, those middle-aged midriffs. That was quite a line, wasn't it, Catherine?
1: That was an iconic line there from that package from David Sillitoe. It paints, an interesting picture in one's mind, I have to say.
2: Are you a punk fan?
1: Not at all, but I was enjoying the music. How about you?
2: No. I like the package. This is new.
1: Yes. Sense.
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17: Hello, welcome to News Today from the BBC World Service with Catherine Berehanger in London and James Copnell in Nairobi.
1: Yes, one of the leading public officials tasked with fighting the Ebola outbreak in the Democratic Republic of Congo joins us as concerns grow about mounting cases there.
17: And Zambian musicians take centre stage in the country's closely fought elections. First, though, this news.
0: BBC News with Moira Alderson. A judge in the United States has fined Meta more than $500 million over child safety and ordered it to change how young people use its platforms. The judge in New Mexico said Meta could be called a public nuisance as it contributed to a mental health crisis among the young. Meta disputed the judgment. Thai police say at least 6 people have been killed and 15 injured in a shooting. Thai police say at least 6 people have been killed and 15 injured in a shooting at a school near the capital, Bangkok.

0: possible. Government and opposition delegations in Venezuela have concluded a first day of talks on a possible political transition. They've promised to continue good faith negotiations in search of what they call a democratic and constitutional solution. Washington supports the dialogue. Protesters have clashed with police in the Argentine capital, Buenos Aires, as they gathered to oppose a bill that would overhaul property ownership. Demonstrators carried banners reading, "The homeland is not for sale." The Saudi-led coalition supporting Yemen's internationally recognised government says 11 civilians have been injured in a Houthi attack on a Saudi Arabian border area. Regional tensions have escalated recently, with the Houthis and Riyadh engaging in mutual assaults. The British government's called on council leaders to work with pubs as it wades into a row about potential limits on people drinking while standing up in central London. A spokesman said busy pubs full of people talking to each other were not a nuisance, but British life. BBC News.
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2: Coming up is the Ebola outbreak in the Democratic Republic of Congo spreading faster than the efforts to stop it. We'll ask that question to one of Africa's leading public health officials. And can musicians in Zambia help swing votes in what might well be hotly contested elections?
1: Those stories and more coming up for you here on Newsday. 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Our text number is +44 7786 20 50 85.
2: We start with what was quite a stark warning from the head of the World Health Organization. Dr. Tedros Ghebreyesus has said the Ebola outbreak in the Democratic Republic of Congo, or at least in the east of the country, is spreading faster than those efforts in place to fight it. And his comments came as health workers responding to the outbreak staged protests over unpaid wages. Nurses and other staff are said to have walked out of several health facilities and demonstrated outside the governor's office in Bunia, the capital of Ituri province, and the epicentre of this current outbreak. They say they've not received their salaries and bonuses since the outbreak was declared in May. There are now over 4,000 confirmed cases for the first time since the start of this outbreak, and 1,800 deaths reported so far. So let's head to Brazzaville to speak to Dr. Jean Cassier, head of the Africa CDC, the continent's preeminent health body, who has just returned from Bunia earlier this week. Welcome to the programme. How would you characterise the situation right now?
3: The situation is very serious. And I was in Bunia to listen from communities. After almost 2 months and a half, we didn't really take time to listen from communities. And what I heard from communities, it was my second visit, was the foundation of the new strategy that we discussed with President Tshisekedi on the 5th of August, when Dr. Tedros, Professor Janabi and myself, coming together with a number of partners, came to suggest the new approach. What is this new approach? Is to have what we call the village-centered response plan. Everything now would be at village level. And that one is a great revolution because we know that we can stop this outbreak when the community is involved.
2: What were the conversations that you had that created the need in your mind for this change in approach?
3: You know, people, they were spreading rumors that this community doesn't want to be part of this outbreak response. This community is led by violence. This is what people, they know. But when I took time to meet more than 100 people coming from villages, from communities, from association and other organizations, the main message they told me, DG, we want to be involved. Mostly people who are coming here are not from this area. They don't know our language. They don't know our culture. They don't respect us. Now we want to be involved to stop this outbreak. That one was what opened my eyes. And I was so glad to hear that themselves, they want to stop this outbreak by being the main actors of the response.
2: Can you explain a little bit how this new response would work on a village level? Because presumably not every village is going to be

0: able to have a diagnostic centre or the full facilities that you would expect to find in a provincial capital?
1: You know, in Ituri, we have more than 6,500 villages. Each village is well organized. You have around 10 to maximum 20 houses. You have a chief of the village. You have some leaders, even women organization in the village. These are people now would start to be used as community health workers. We'll give them a mobile phone, we'll give them connectivity, we'll train them, we'll give them messages to give to their communities, we'll involve young people, because mostly we need to stop with this burial issue. We need to have the safe and dignified burial. People, they don't have to touch bodies. But we need to respect also cultures of people. And I think by doing that, by giving back responsibility to communities, we know that we can even start to identify those who are having symptoms and to treat them. But that one will be also supported by the free healthcare services. And we got assurance from the government that they will be paying all medical doctors, nurses from public and private area. And they will also make sure that there is no discontinuity of services in terms of medicines and other commodities. And we also said we'll support the school, the opening of the school in September, and to provide also a strong humanitarian approach, plus the cross-border activities with Uganda and all other countries. I'm very confident that with this new approach, we'll win.
0: So let's head to a fictional village 50 kilometers from Bunia. What changes then for someone who is suspected of having Ebola now under the new approach? What would be different from the old regime?
1: We are decentralizing the testing. We are putting the testing close to villages. We are also decentralizing the healthcare. As I told you, we'll have the free healthcare services. You know, in DRC, the way the system is organized, a number of villages are coming under what they call the health area, where you have the health centers. We are empowering these health centers. This one will be a massive investment that we are doing. We didn't do that in the past. And we are bringing the digital agenda. And, you know, all of that combined is leading now for the new response plan that is under development. It will be out next week. But to make sure that we'll not be short of money, we also decided to put in place a strong coordination mechanism. We are tracking each dollar that is coming. Currently, we already received 442 million plus the 224 million that the USD announced. It means money is there, but we need to track each dollar, where it's going, what is the impact. I think this is the mechanism that we decided to start to put in place today.
0: Dr. Jean Kaseya, head of Africa CDC, thank you very much indeed.
2: Zambia's elections are being contested against the backdrop of major issues, with the cost of living, unemployment and healthcare remaining top concerns for many voters. But there is something else that always grabs attention in Zambian politics: campaign songs. Local artists take center stage, producing catchy political tracks paid for by political parties. While Zambians have mixed views about the practice, one thing is clear. People embrace these songs, dancing to them and weaving them into everyday life on the campaign trail. The BBC's Dingdaba Jona Buyoya reports.
3: When elections are around the corner in Zambia, there is one thing that's guaranteed to get the whole country moving. And we're not just talking about the ballot boxes. We're talking music. In this country, campaign season doesn't just come with speeches and manifestos. It comes with bangers as well. Proper dance floor anthems that turn political rallies into the biggest parties in town. In fact, people actually look forward to these political songs, like these young men from Lusaka in Zambia.
4: They do make us feel nice, poor.
3: Why does this work so well here? Well, Zambia is a youthful music-loving country. A catchy tune spreads like wildfire. It makes complex messages simple, fun, and memorable.
5: Most of the messages in the songs do speak to me, so that's why I listen to them.
3: The other truth is, music pulls huge crowds and gets people talking and dancing. Here is Brian Wembia, president of the Zambia Association of Musicians.
6: So when you have a conversation with an ordinary Zambian artist today about why they have made the decision to rally behind political parties, most of them are saying it's a business opportunity that only comes once in 5 years.
3: Of course, even beyond just Zambia, music has long been a vital force in African politics as a tool for resistance, mobilization, unity, education, and critique. As African nations fought for freedom from colonial rule, music became a unifying force and expression of national pride. But in Zambia, it has been a part of election campaigns from as far back as the 80s. In the past decade, however, it has become stronger and much more commercial. It's so much of a big deal in Zambia that in the 2026 election, even Tanzanian artist Harmonize joined in the fanfare, producing a song for a presidential candidate there. Some people, however, are not very impressed by this. They believe that artists have a huge influence which must be handled responsibly and not sold to the highest bidder.
7: So of which them, they are benefiting from the money, but people now be deciding because their favorite artist is singing for a particular part, so they'll follow in that line instead of them reasoning according to their own understanding.
3: Dreams is one of the many artists doing political songs, and he's getting both backlash and praise.
8: It's not like I'm advancing an idea that seeks to exterminate the very existence of our own people. It's a business choice, and we cannot demonize the fact that an artist has been contracted by, you know, a named political party for a service.
3: As the debates rage on, one thing's for sure. In Zambia, music energizes rallies and reflects shifting politics.
2: And that was the BBC's Dingi Ndaba Jonah Buyoya reporting there. Well, as well as the campaign songs, James, you also have the musicians who have to dance, politicians, political candidates who have to dance along some of these songs. One of my favorites was former Liberian president George Weah dancing to the Booger Challenge by Kiz Daniel. Do you have any favorites?
0: Well, I saw Omar al-Bashir in Sudan dance an awful lot. I'm not going to comment on whether he's my favorite politician or not, but he would dance, shake his stick, his ceremonial stick, at every possible opportunity up on stage. So, yeah, something about politicians and crowds. They get going, don't they?
2: They do indeed.
0: Now, one question that has loomed larger than most in the world of sport this week, and perhaps beyond, is whether Gianni Infantino still has the support of the various FIFA federations and confederations. European football's governing body, UEFA, has led the criticism of him in the wake of his controversial plan to sell stakes in FIFA's global competitions to private investors. Other parts of the world have largely fallen in line behind Mr. Infantino. On Thursday evening, the Executive Committee of African Football's leadership organisation, CAF, confirmed its unanimous support for him. So let's head to Rabat in Morocco and speak to the sports journalist, Amin El Amri. Amin, welcome to the programme. Unanimous sounds like, well, huge amounts of support for Mr. Infantino. Was it a straightforward, smooth meeting then, as far as we know?
9: Hi, good morning, James. I think Infantino got reinforced in his position after the meeting that happened here in Rabat. We don't have really any major details on how discussions went in, but I've been told that there was a lot of honesty and that Infantino has reconsidered mainly the project of FFE that started all this controversy a couple of days ago. But I think the backing up from Africa, from CAF to Infantino, was no secret, but it needed some time to get in place. First, there was a backing from major figures in the CAF executive committee. And yesterday, you have talked to James about the statement from CAF calling unanimously to fall in line behind Infantino.
0: And how significant is that, do you think, for Mr. Infantino? Does that, for example, mean that he's likely to stay in his job despite the pressure from UEFA and others?
9: I think it is. I think to this point, even if UEFA really clearly doesn't trust or doesn't think that Infantino is the way forward, I don't think UEFA or the rest of the world has got any credible candidate to go in the face of Infantino. Infantino has put in place during his 11 years tenure now a very, let's say, efficient system of distributing FIFA money through the program Forward, especially in Africa. And you could see that even after the proposition of FFE, there wasn't any criticism in Africa. Rather, let's take time and see what happens. And I think he's got, politically, he's still very popular, despite, once again, what happened, especially during the World Cup, which put several blows to Infantino's image.
0: It occurs to me that, as we've been saying, that support from CAF for Mr. Infantino is so significant. Of course, every country's federation gets to vote in terms of who is the next FIFA president. Is there a case that CAF should be asking for more in return for its support, that the backing, it's according to Mr. Infantino, is something that could bring more to the continent?
9: Yeah, absolutely. I agree with you. I think CAF should have more strong opinions of itself. And there is no secret that the FIFA president Infantino has put CAF through so many changes, first by appointing secretary generals from FIFA, Fatma Samoura first, and then the very strong, powerful Vero Mosengo Omba. But, you know, caring is acting. Caring is giving a bit more. I shall remember you that, remind you that, for example, FIFA was talking about $1 billion throughout Africa to build stadia. This never really materialized.
0: Indeed.
9: And I think if Infantino really cares about Africa, he should do more.
0: Amin El Amri, thank you very much indeed. Speaking to us live there from Rabat, the capital of Morocco.
2: Now let's have a look at the other sports news now with Sarah Minai. Hi, Sarah.
10: Hi Catherine, hi James. A record-breaking deal for Ivory Coast Yann Diomande. Real Madrid have signed the 90-year-old star from RB Leipzig on a 7-year deal. Diomande was one of football's most in-demand talents this summer after impressing in Germany's Bundesliga last season, scoring 12 goals, providing 8 assists with Leipzig, and then excelling with Ivory Coast at the World Cup this summer. Madrid will pay $144 million fee plus $10 million in bonuses, and if those bonuses resources are indeed achieved, well, the deal would represent a record transfer for Madrid, more than what they paid for Jude Bellingham in 2023 and for Eden Hazard in 2019. In the meantime, the news of Diomande's signing came on the same day Real Madrid announced Vinicius Jr. has agreed to a new six-year deal with Real that will keep the 26-year-old at the Bernabeu until 2032. Here's the BBC Spanish football reporter Elizabeth Conway.
11: It's not a surprise to Real Madrid fans, but it has taken 18 months of talking and negotiating. We knew he was open to joining Arsenal if a deal wasn't able to get over the line, but we now know the Brazilian winger is staying at the Bernabeu, and what an interesting dynamic that will be with Jose Mourinho, his new manager, and Vinicius Jr. really cementing his place and his legacy at Real Madrid.
10: That was the BBC's Elizabeth Conway. And it looks, James, like this contract extension has ended any transfer talk with Arsenal. Dare I ask you if that would have been a bit of a dream signing for as an Arsenal fan on the left wing, replacing Martinelli, for example?
0: Yeah, I think lots of Arsenal fans were dreaming. I mean, it always was a possibility that he was going to re-sign with Real Madrid, biggest club in the world, basically. But yeah, we certainly had our hopes up for a bit. He's exactly the kind of marquee signing that Arsenal, I think, and Mikel Arteta in particular, really want to elevate the attack, because we won the Premier League. Can I say that again? We won the Premier League last season with a very...
10: But you want to win the Champions League.
0: We want to win the Champions League and hopefully win the Premier League again. And yeah, we had a very strong defence. Now perhaps we need to get that kind of explosive offensive talent that Vinicius Jr. would have represented. But hey, we'll move on. We'll get someone else, let's hope, and keep going.
10: Well, you have to, because Leandro Trossard left as well, so you definitely have to find someone on the left wing with Martinelli. The BBC understands Real are also targeting Manchester City and World Cup winner Rodri, but in his case, Jose Mourinho's side is facing fierce competition from rivals Barcelona. From Real Madrid to a former Atletico player, Diego Forlan has agreed to become Uruguay head coach on an interim basis. Forlan takes over from Marcelo Bielsa, who stepped down after Uruguay failed to qualify from the group stage at the World Cup. And in response to a FIFA statement backing Gianni Infantino, European football's governing body, UEFA, have said in a statement of their own that the backing doesn't change anything, and the World Cup boycott was still on the table for European teams. And for more football news from the BBC, as ever, head online to bbc.com/football.
0: Sarah and I, thank you very much indeed. I wanted to read you some of the reactions we've been getting into our stories, including in relation to main headlines. US court has fined Meta more than $500 million and deemed it a public nuisance in the largest case yet against the social media giant over child safety. We did have a message in on that from Amir from Sudan, who says, "We thought we were using social media. In reality, social media was learning to use us by feeding on our personal data. Algorithms gradually reshaped our decisions, our values, and even our identity, while the bonds of family quietly faded into the background. The question is no longer whether technology has changed our lives," Amir says, "whether it has changed us." And one more headline for you. At least 7 people have been killed in a shooting at a school near the Thai capital, Bangkok. The suspect, a student, is among them.
12: Now let's have a look at another tech story and a very interesting science story out of the US, where researchers say they've used artificial intelligence to design completely new viruses. The first time whole genomes have been successfully designed by AI. And AI had already been used to develop new antibiotics and vaccines, but not to construct the entire genetic code of a virus. The work was performed at Stanford University, with the AI tools trained using DNA from a range of organisms. Well, let's now speak to our health and science correspondent, James Gallagher. And James, just tell us, how will this work?
13: Okay, so if you think about some of the tools, AI tools that we already use, that what are known as like the large language models, things like ChatGPT and others, what they do is they learn to spot the patterns, and basically a really fancy form of predictive text that if you have a sequence of words, it knows what the next word in that sequence is most likely to be. Now, instead of learning English or language, this AI tool has been studying DNA to learn the code of life, the language of life. DNA. And what it does is when you tell it, you prompt it in roughly the same way, you say you want to design this type of virus, it then produces the stream of genetic code that then is what it thinks is something that will be functional in the real world. And that is an incredibly difficult and challenging feat to do, because just one mistake somewhere in there could render the entire thing not viable. So what they did is they were trying to work on a specific type of virus. This isn't a virus that could infect people or animals or plants. It's something known as a phage. And what they do is they infect bacteria. The AI produced about 300 designs that the team took to the laboratory, and they actually manufactured in the laboratory and then test them to see if they would work. And on 16 occasions, it did.
12: It did. And what's been the reaction to this?
13: You've got two sides of it, and it depends whether you see the positives or the negatives in all of it. So on the positive side of things, people have described this as like a major turning point in science, the moment that you can actually design biology in a computer and then make it real and design things that exist outside of nature. And that could have huge potential positive implications in things like medicine and healthcare. You mentioned antibiotics. You could also design vaccines in this way, design new forms of antibodies that can be used as immune therapies. You could design these kinds of viruses that infect bacteria that could potentially treat infections. The potential here for being able to understand and use AI for a medical purpose is huge. But at the same time, people look at this and go, well, you managed to successfully design these viruses that infect bacteria. How much harder is it really for you to do something similar that could infect people? And could this lead to new types of infections and new types of viruses if people were to use this kind of software maliciously? And you have biosecurity experts coming out today saying that this asks really urgent questions about how we make sure that this technology is used without causing catastrophic harm.
12: And James, briefly, are there any broader challenges with this innovation?
13: I suppose, interestingly, one of the bigger challenges is not necessarily in terms of the AI now, it's in the capacity of where the scientists can actually interpret and use what the AI is producing. Because as you produce, like, you might be able to get these really long strings of genetic code. And actually what they have done here has been really quite simple. It's about relatively simple. Anyway, it's about 5,000 letters of genetic code long in order to make one of these tiny viruses. If you're going to do something on a much bigger scale, then actually the capacity to do that in the lab is actually what's going to limit this technology in the short term.
12: James, thank you very much. That's our health and science correspondent, James Gallagher. And just say, if you do want to read more on this story, you can find it on the BBC News website or app. You're listening to Newsday on the BBC World Service with James and Catherine. Stay with us if you can.
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18: 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Our panel in Beijing and Lusaka chat about the rail route that's become a new battleground between the US and China.
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12: Hello and welcome to Newsday on the BBC World Service with James Copner in London and Catherine Bjarahanga in Nairobi.
0: A judge in New Mexico in US has fined the social media giant Meta over $500 million for its failure to warn the public about the dangers its platforms pose to children.
12: It's the largest ruling against the company over child safety. We'll hear from one mother who lost her daughter what she describes as internet harms.
0: A BBC investigation has found Russia is seizing tens of thousands of homes across four regions of Ukraine it annexed during its invasion.
12: Gianni Infantino fights on as FIFA president, but it's a future challenge. But is a future challenge to his leadership still possible? We'll look at what support for him is like in the Americas. That's all coming up after the latest world news.
19: BBC News with Govinda Gill. Thai police say six people, including teachers and students, have died in a shooting at a school north of the capital, Bangkok. At least 15 others were injured. Police said the shooter, a 14-year-old student, is also dead. Jonathan Head is in Bangkok.
20: Shots were reported from the secondary school on the outskirts of the capital, Bangkok, just after 10 o'clock in the morning. Video from the scene showed staff rushing children out of the classrooms and police officers trying to find the gunman. According to the police, he was a 14-year-old student at the school who opened fire on teachers and fellow pupils before taking his own life. The injured were treated by paramedics before being taken by ambulance to hospital. This shooting follows another at a school in southern Thailand in February. That incident raised questions which will now surely be asked again about the easy availability of guns in Thailand.
19: A judge in the United States has fined Meta more than $500 million over child safety and ordered it to change how young people use its platforms. The penalty is the largest levied against the parent company of Instagram and Facebook for harm and addiction. Meta said it had a record of protecting teens online and would challenge what it called claims that misrepresent the facts. It's not Meta's first lawsuit of its kind, as Stephanie Prentice explains.
21: In March, we saw a case in Los Angeles, Meta lost. That was brought by a young woman. She sued Meta and YouTube over her childhood addiction to social media. But this latest phase in New Mexico, it's just particularly interesting because really it's suggestive of an attitude shift when it comes to accountability for those big tech companies. It's being seen as similar to how governments in the past might have tackled a tobacco manufacturer or environmental polluter. So the result of that appeal will be very interesting.
19: Russia is systematically seizing tens of thousands of homes across four regions of Ukraine it illegally annexed during its full-scale invasion. The BBC has analysed hundreds of publicly available documents outlining how occupying authorities are seizing homes. Olga Robinson reports.
22: Using official documents, we identified more than 34,000 homes which are in the process of being seized. Many of them belong to Ukrainians who have fled the fighting. The practice has been endorsed by the Russian President Vladimir Putin, who signed a law formalizing the scheme late last year. To try to get their property back, Ukrainians are required to obtain a Russian passport and to return to occupied Ukraine in person to prove their ownership within 30 days. Ukrainians we spoke to said this was neither safe nor possible. The Russian government said the scheme managed properties whose owners could not be identified or contacted while providing compensation should lawful owners come forward.
19: World News from the BBC. Government and opposition delegations in Venezuela have concluded a first day of talks on a possible political transition. They said they've agreed to hold good faith negotiations in search of a political, peaceful and constitutional solution. The rare talks in a country that's known 27 years of socialist leadership are backed by the United States. US police say a man has confessed to starting a wildfire which has destroyed 800 buildings near the northwestern city of Spokane. He was arrested earlier this week. The blaze has devastated entire neighborhoods and forced the evacuation of more than 60,000 residents. Pacific Island foreign ministers meeting in Fiji have failed to agree on a joint statement condemning China's test of a nuclear-capable missile in the region in July. New Zealand's envoy Winston Peters said most of the 18 member states supported a statement expressing concern, but two declined to back it. The British government has called on council leaders to work with pubs as it wades into a row about potential limits on people drinking while standing in London. A spokesman for the Prime Minister, Andy Burnham, said busy pubs with standing people were just British life. Tyler Dunn reports.
23: Cheers.
24: Andy Burnham's made no secret about his passion for pubs, posting videos on social media of him pulling pints and eating bar snacks. Now, Number 10 is attempting to call time on a row about whether pubs should deter drinkers from standing at the bar. Westminster City Council, which oversees London's popular Soho nightlife district, has published a draft set of policies encouraging bar staff to put out tables and chairs in place of space to drink standing up. The Conservative leader of the authority has insisted there is no plan to ban vertical drinking, saying the policy is out for consultation.
19: That's the latest BBC News.
12: Thank you for that news. 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
0: Coming up, we'll hear about a $500 million fine for a social media giant, and we have a BBC investigation into Russia's seizure of tens of thousands of homes in Ukraine. And we'll continue exploring the pressure on FIFA's boss, Gianni Infantino. This half hour, we'll find out about views in South America.
12: There are more coming up for you here on Newsday. 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
0: A judge in the US state of New Mexico has fined Meta, the parent company for Facebook, Instagram and WhatsApp, more than $500 million for failing to warn the public about the risks its platform posed to children. In the largest fine Meta has received over child safety issues, the judge ruled Meta's conduct amounted to a public nuisance by contributing to a severe youth mental health crisis. Meta says it will appeal the ruling, and it has been working to identify and remove harmful content. The fine is in addition to $375 million Meta had been ordered to pay in a previous lawsuit, accusing it of exposing children to explicit material and online predators.
12: Well, I've been speaking with Juliana Arnold, an online safety advocate and co-founder of Parents Rise. Her teenage daughter, Coco, died in New York in 2022 from what Juliana says was an illegal and fake pill Coco got from someone she had met on social media. I started by asking her for her reaction to the court's decision.
1: This is such a great step, you know, a first step in accountability. But obviously for me as a mother who lost my child to social media harms, it's obviously, you know, very bittersweet. But it is finally feels good to know that the court didn't just say Meta failed kids. You know, it put a number on it, and $567 million has meaning. And the fact that the judge found Meta knowingly built the products, you know, that harmed our children, and then just treated the harm as a cost of doing business like it didn't care, really felt a little bit like a little bit of justice being done and showing that we're moving in the right direction of holding these companies accountable for the harm that they're doing to our children.
12: Now, the harm social media has on youngsters, for you, is very personal.
1: Yes.
12: Just explain what happened to your daughter, Coco.
1: Oh, it's beyond personal. No, my daughter, Coco, was a funny and bright and active young woman and still growing into herself, like, you know, all teens, and figuring things out. And she had had a very difficult relationship with social media and the design of the platforms and the dopamine hits that she would receive with the likes and the scrolling videos and the autoplay really kept her glued to her phone. And she went in the downward cycle of more depression and anxiety and, you know, retreating from her friends and all the things she was doing. And then when she just turned 17, a stranger that was on Instagram approached her and befriended her, groomed her, and then lured her to meet him, saying that he wanted to give her a Percocet for her anxiety. And it wasn't Percocet, it was fentanyl. And so she died of fentanyl poisoning. So that's why it's important, because in addition, they found that not only were these kids just harmed by, you know, the algorithms and the features, but they were also exposed to predators by design. And this ruling found that, you know, Meta's platforms facilitated, you know, adult child sexual exploitation and sextortion because of the insufficient safeguards and how the recommendation algorithm, you know, itself operated. So that is huge for me, because there's so many predators that are online that are able to reach our children, and that just can't be.
12: Just talk to us about how the families that you have been supporting have been affected and how they're likely to react to a ruling like this.
1: Obviously, we'll never get our children back. Nothing will ever be the same. We faced the worst situation anyone could find, and the pain is daily. But knowing that we can protect other children and that finally we're being heard is going to be very, I think, inspiring for these families who are working so hard to make these companies accountable to building and designing platforms that are not addictive for our children and harming their mental and physical health. So I think this shows us that, you know, we are moving in the right direction and that this is the first of a number of trials that are going to be happening here in the U.S. over the next couple of years.
22: Part of the ruling includes new youth safety measures to be introduced. Are you hopeful that these will come into place and help reduce the harm to children and young users?
1: Yes. I mean, some of the things that they're requiring that Meta change are things that we've been fighting for years and are sitting in a document in Washington, D.C., in legislation that we have also been supporting for years. So this will also help our case and help us use this to push our Congress to pass laws that will keep these companies accountable. And August 12th, there will be a court case starting in Oakland, California, where the attorney generals of the states of California, Colorado, Kentucky, and New Jersey are also suing Meta for their negligence and for the similar situations that they found in the New Mexico case.
22: That was Juliana Arnold speaking to me from Los Angeles. And just a reminder of Meta's response. In a statement, it said, "We work hard to keep people safe on our platforms and have been transparent about the challenges of identifying and removing bad actors and harmful content. We remain confident in our record of protecting teens online and will continue to defend ourselves against claims that misrepresent the facts." Let's now bring in our business presenter, Davide Ghiglione, to help us understand what this amount means for a company like Meta. So this $567 million fine is in addition to the $375 million fine Meta was handed back in March. Sounds like a lot of money. How does it square up with Meta size and profits?
4: Well, Catherine, from a financial point of view, this is really not a lot for Meta. We know, I mean, this amount sounds huge for normal people, but for a company of that size, this is really just a drop in the ocean, we can say. Just to give you a couple of numbers, Meta's annual profit in 2025 was about $60 billion. So that means that this fine is not even 2% of that. And on top of that, Meta was already expecting, you know, to spend some money on lawsuits. They had set aside $2.4 billion already for legal costs. So, again, this is just a drop in the ocean from a financial point of view for them, and they were ready to pay that amount of money.
22: A drop in the ocean. So what's the bigger issue for Meta here?
4: So, obviously, the real impact, we can't really see it yet because it's expected to come from the changes, which have been imposed by the judges. So, Meta has been ordered to make, to make some changes, on how teenagers are accessing their social media platform, which basically means that they'll have a restricted access, they'll have limitations. So this will have an impact on the amount of time teenagers spend on social media, which is what basically ultimately matters to investors, because social media companies want us to spend as much time as possible on there.
22: Davide, thank you. That's our business presenter, Davide Ghiglione.
0: This is Newsday on the BBC World Service, coming to you live with Catherine in Nairobi and James in London. And a BBC Verify investigation has found that Russia is seizing tens of thousands of homes across four regions of Ukraine it annexed during its invasion. The Russian government says the scheme is part of the legal framework for integrating the reunited regions into the Russian system. Well, BBC Verify's Olga Robinson is with us now. Good morning and welcome to you. What exactly did you find?
3: Good morning. We have combed through hundreds of official documents published by Moscow-installed authorities across four occupied regions of Ukraine, and we have identified more than 34,000 homes which are currently in the process of being seized, and many of them belong to Ukrainians who have had to flee the fighting. And it works effectively like this. Properties are declared ownerless by Moscow-installed officials, and then they are gradually transferred to local authority, and then they could be from there allocated to Russian passport holders only. And this practice is not just some local initiative in the occupied Ukraine. It's been officially endorsed by Russian President Vladimir Putin, who signed a law late last year formalizing the scheme across all occupied Ukraine.
0: Do you know a little bit more about the homes itself, typically? I mean, were they occupied? Were these places that the residents had fled and they were standing empty?
3: Well, in some cases, it's a combination of things. From documents, we can't see if houses were empty or who the actual owners are. But from speaking to Ukrainians, we know that in many cases, these are people who have fled or have refused to take the Russian passport and don't want to register their property in Russia. But very often, these are just normal, you know, homes, residential homes, summer houses, flats, and just individual homes.
0: Okay. And have you been able to speak to any of the people who have lost their houses?
3: Yes, we have spoken to a few people who have been affected by the scheme or are facing the prospect of losing their house. And they say that once their property is on the ownerless list, it's pretty much all but gone, in their opinion, because they, in order to try to get the property back, Ukrainians are required to obtain a Russian passport, return to occupied Ukrainian person to prove their ownership rights. And that means going through grueling security checks at the Moscow Sheremetyevo airport, which are known as filtration. And they have to do all that within just 30 days. So Ukrainians we spoke to say they feel it's neither safe nor possible for them to return. So a few of them, they're almost come across as resigned to the idea that their homes are lost.
0: Is there some hope, at least among these people, that the war might end at some point, and then after that they would be able to reclaim what is theirs?
3: Well, one person we spoke to, they said that they hope that the only way for them to try and get their property back is to wait for Ukrainians to retake the territory. But they also feel like it's very unlikely to happen anytime soon. So they live in hope, some of them, but also they don't think that it's necessarily something that's going to happen very time soon. And I think it's very important to understand that the experts we spoke to as part of the investigation say that the whole scheme is part of much wider efforts to Russify these areas, to kind of instill Russian control of them, and that they're meant to make it harder for Ukrainians to reintegrate these areas should they even retake the territories in future. And at the same time, it's also meant to create the impression domestically in Russia that Russia is there to stay in this territory. So we did put this all to the Russian government, and they said that the scheme merely manages properties whose owners cannot be identified or contacted while providing for compensation should lawful owners come forward.
0: That idea of attempting to Russify the area is an interesting one. Are there, I know this hasn't been the focus of the investigation, but are there other examples of that that come to mind?
3: Can't think of any other examples off the top of my head, but the legal experts we spoke to, they said it would most likely constitute a war crime, regardless of whether Putin signed the law to kind of legalize it in Russia or not.
0: Okay, and I know you've looked into a similar scheme in Mariupol. Does that provide a sort of blueprint for all this?
3: Yes, last year we looked at mass seizures of residential properties in the occupied city of Mariupol. And at that point, we thought we were just scratching the surface, really, because we knew similar schemes were happening across occupied Ukraine. At that point, we found just in Mariupol at least 5,700 homes in the process of being seized. And since then, we've managed, so it's slightly over a year later, we found 10,000 homes more. So the process pretty much continues, and it's very similar scheme has been formalized by Putin and his law. And Mariupol generally, according to our data, is the epicenter of seizures. And that's because it was just so heavily damaged during Russia's siege in the first few months of the full-scale invasion.
0: Olga Robinson from BBC Verified, thank you very much indeed.
12: You're listening to Newsday from the BBC with James in London and Catherine in Nairobi. A reminder of our headlines. At least seven people have been killed in a shooting at a school near the Thai capital, Bangkok. The suspect, a student, has been found dead. We'll be live with our correspondent in Bangkok in about 10 minutes' time, so do stay with us for that if you can. And as we reported, a US court has fined Meta more than $500 million and deemed it a public nuisance in the largest case yet against the social media giant over child safety. Let's get the latest sports news now with Sarah Minai. Hi, Sarah.
5: Hi, Catherine. Hi, James. European teams could still boycott competitions, including the World Cup, as UEFA says FIFA's defense statement of its president Gianni Infantino, quote, does not change anything. European governing body UEFA said in a statement it has lost its confidence in Infantino despite the World Cup plan being aborted. End of the group stage in the women's AFCON. Eight countries have been eliminated from the competition taking place in Morocco. In Group D, where three teams could still hope for a qualification, Cameroon finished top and will play Nigeria in the quarterfinals. Thanks to a draw 1-1 with Mali, Ghana also progressed to the next stage. The Black Queens will face the surprise Malawi in the quarterfinals. Malawi, who's living a fairy tale, making their first ever WAFCON appearance. Malawi finished top of the Group C and eliminated African powerhouse, that is Zambia. And in the English Premier League, Mickey van der Ven is close to agreeing a new 5-year deal with Tottenham. The Netherlands international defender joined in 2023 on a 6-year agreement that runs until 2029. But the BBC understands he was reconsidering his future in North London before the appointment of Roberto De Zerbi, the arrival of the Italian manager in March, who helped keep Spurs in the English Premier League, is understood to have been crucial in Van der Ven's decision to seek an extension at Spurs.
0: So, Amanai, thank you. And we actually had a message in from Mamadou Diallo in Providence, Rhode Island, in the US, asking for more news about the Women's Africa Cup of Nations. So, there you go. Thanks very much indeed for that. And we're going to stick with sports and the pressure on the FIFA boss Gianni Infantino following the backlash over his plans to sell a stake in FIFA events, including the World Cup, to private interests. As Sarah is saying, European football's governing body UEFA is still saying it might boycott FIFA competitions. But other continental federations have been less inclined to oppose Mr. Infantino's continued leadership of FIFA. After a meeting on Thursday, African football's governing body CAF reaffirmed its support for Mr. Infantino. And CONMEBOL, the governing body of South American football, whose nation has won a total of 10 World Cups, it said it welcomed FIFA's decision to withdraw the controversial proposals, but refuted the idea that a Congress should be convened to vote on Mr. Infantino's future. So let's find out a little bit more with our South America football expert, Tim Vickery. Hi, Tim. Good morning to you.
6: Hello.
0: How do you interpret then CONMEBOL's statement?
6: Well, what South America wants is a 64-team World Cup in 2030. That's because it's the centenary of the competition. South America wanted to host it. The competition was given to Spain, Portugal, and Morocco. But in a kind of bizarre compromise, there is one game taking place in Uruguay, one game taking place in Argentina, and one game taking place in Paraguay. That's with a 48-team tournament. So South America has been behind the push to 64 in order to stage more games, in order to spread the costs of the improvements they need to make in stadium and infrastructure over more games to make it more cost-effective from a South American point of view. So South America kept very quiet last week, trying to work out, how can we win? How can we get our objective of a 64-team World Cup in 2030? Is it by staying with Infantino, or is it by opposing Infantino? This really, I think, is a version of the dilemma that a lot of the federations outside Europe are facing. We know that Europe has a protest position, but does it have an alternative proposal? Does it have anything to offer the other continents? Europe has 55 members in FIFA's 211 membership. It's one nation, one vote. So in order for Europe's protest to become a change, a proposal, there has to be some kind of program. And so far, we haven't been seeing this from Europe. So I think many of the nations around the world, and we've clearly seen that from Africa, now perhaps from South America as well, they probably fear Europe much more than they fear Infantino.
0: Yeah, I was going to ask about that. And so South America obviously don't have the number of votes that the European federations do. Does that make it then politically tricky for them as they have to sort of assess the lay of the land before taking a decision?
6: Indeed, yeah. They only have 10 votes. So in numerical terms, they're not significant at all. Oceania has 11. But amongst those 10 votes, you've got big footballing nations such as Brazil and Argentina, who supply some of the greatest players to the World Game. So it has a little bit of leverage there. But you can see here, and for students of politics, it really is it's a wonderful situation, because FIFA's one nation, one vote came in long before the United Nations, even before the League of Nations, Europe, when it invented the notion of one nation, one vote at the start of the 20th century, really wasn't thinking of a post-colonial world, or the possibility of a post-colonial world. So Europe has always been worried by the idea of losing control. It has lost control. Because of this, the FIFA president has an enormous power of patronage. And the FIFA president changes less often than the Pope. We only had 4 FIFA presidents in the last 65 years. So even with Infantino almost self-destructing last week, he still remains in a relatively strong position.
0: Yeah. Do you think there will come a time when South American nations will push for one of their own to run FIFA? We could have had, of course, a Brazilian for many, many years and Havelange, but will South America think it's our turn again?
6: Well, Havelange, and it was his victory over the English Stanley Rouse in 1974, that really pushed football in new directions. It was Havelange who put together this alliance, just the 10 nations of South America with Africa and significant parts of Asia. The FIFA membership had changed enormously by 74 when Havelange won. Europe then, by then, was only a third of the membership. It's hard to see at the moment South America providing another kind of league leader figure such as Havelange. And it's interesting that the last two FIFA presidents have continued in the Havelange vein, despite being European. That's Sepp Blatter and now Gianni Infantino, who are Europeans, live in Europe, but their power base is very much the global south. Now, Infantino came out of the World Cup with his status as a protector of the global south tainted by his subservience to the Trump regime and the Trump regime's immigration policy in the World Cup. And I think one of the explanations for his scheme to provide money for the global south immediately through this investment project, one of his motivations was to shore up his base in the global south.
0: Tim Vickery, thank you very much indeed. This is Newsday.
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1: A school shooting in the outskirts of the Thai capital Bangkok has left at least seven people dead. Our correspondent in Thailand will bring us the very latest.
0: And we'll speak to a leading children's charity concerned about child migrants that crossed over from Morocco to Spain last week. That's after the latest news.
2: BBC News with Govinda Gill. There's been a school shooting near the Thai capital Bangkok. Police say seven people have died, including four teachers, the 14-year-old student who was the perpetrator, and two of his grandparents who are said to have been found dead at his home. At least 15 were injured trying to escape. A US judge has fined Meta more than $500 million over child safety and ordered it to change how young people use its platforms. The judge said Meta could be called a public nuisance, alleging it had a role in harming mental health. Meta disputed the judgment. Russia is seizing tens of thousands of homes in four regions of Ukraine it has illegally annexed. Ukrainians are required to obtain a Russian passport and return to occupied Ukraine to prove their ownership within 30 days. This is often impossible. Government and opposition delegations in Venezuela have concluded a first day of talks on a political transition. They've promised to continue good faith negotiations

0: condemning China's recent test of a nuclear-capable missile in the region. Nauru and Kiribati are said to have rebuffed a planned statement of concern. An Australian aviation crew has carried out a daring midwinter mission to rescue a US expedition member from a station in Antarctica in freezing temperatures and total darkness. They'd responded to an urgent US request for medical evacuation. Conditions were challenging in temperatures of minus 43. BBC News.
1: Thank you for that news. Hello, welcome to Newsday from the BBC World Service with James Corpenay in London and Catherine Bjarahanger in Nairobi.
2: Coming up, we're going to be live with our correspondent in Bangkok. Several people have been killed in a shooting at a school. We're also going to speak to the charity Save the Children about concerns for minors left in the Spanish exclave of Ceuta following the recent migrant crisis there.
1: And we'll look back at 50 years of punk music. We welcome your messages. Our text number is plus 44 77 86 20 50 85.
2: So we start in Thailand, where at least seven people, including teachers, have died in a shooting at a school north of the capital, Bangkok. Police also say that among those dead are the shooter himself and his grandparents. Photos in the immediate aftermath showed students streaming out of the school building, and the Thai Prime Minister has expressed his condolences to the families of the victims. Well, our Southeast Asia correspondent Jonathan Head is outside the school and joins us now. Welcome to the programme. What do we know?
3: Well, the death toll is as you said it, and that's been confirmed just now by the health minister who's been visiting the school. A lot of officials going in and out of the gates now, a lot of police here as well. Four teachers were killed in the school before the shooter, who's a 14-year-old student at this school, the Tepsirin School in Nontibore. It's a very large secondary school, high school. It's about around 3,000 students, so it's very well known in this area. And he turned the gun on himself and killed himself. But he also appears to have killed his grandparents at their home before he came to the school. And we spoke to one student here who in seventh grade, and she described seeing him, hearing him going from classroom to classroom and firing in the classrooms, came into her classroom, shot her teacher. She doesn't know what her condition was. The children all basically fled and ran out. So he appears to have been targeting teachers, from judging by the victims and the way he was moving. We know nothing at all about the motives or what went wrong with this student. And at this stage, the police are still investigating inside. We've actually been seeing quite a number of ambulances going in and out of the school. They've actually just opened the gate. So, in fact, journalists are being allowed in. So I think the police are probably going to be showing them some of the scene. I actually walk with them. We're walking into it. It's a very large complex. They've got a big open area here where they play basketball and sports. At this stage, not much else is known. With 15 people injured, those are being treated in hospitals. Some of those injuries are said to be quite serious. And of course, there will be real questions asked now, and they've been asked before in Thailand, about the availability of guns. This 14-year-old had a handgun, obviously was able to fire quite a number of shots. And there are constant questions raised in Thailand about the easy availability of guns, even though officially it's quite hard to get a permit, but lots of illegally guns are in the possession of people here in the country.
2: And of course, jump in at any point if we're going to get information from the police and updates, as you say, from within the school. But I wondered how common an incident like this, shocking always, but how common it is in Thailand.
3: Well, I would have said very uncommon until recently. There's a lot of gun crime in this country. It is a major problem, and that's comes from the very loose availability of guns. But there was another school shooting in the south of the country in February this year. And of course, there was a horrific incident, but that one didn't involve a student shooting. That was when a policeman opened fire in a nursery, killing dozens of people, more than 30 in total, most of them young children, back in 2022. So it's not unknown, but the bigger issue is gun control, and I'm sure that will be raised again. There are an awful lot of guns in Thailand. Gun crime is actually quite common, but these kinds of school shootings, I think, they're not so common, and it's really quite profoundly shocking. This is quite close to the capital. A lot of people will know.

0: the school, and it will make a lot of parents, I think, feel quite vulnerable.
1: Yeah, describe to us a bit more, if you can, what you're seeing inside the school.
0: Well, this is the big basketball arena. There's a lot of paramilitaries around, lots of ambulances still here. I've been told there are no more injured people. We were watching ambulances coming out quite some time after we knew the shooter had killed himself. There's not a lot else we can see from here because, as I understand it, the shooting itself took place. There's a big green building, a high-rise building, about 8 stories high, and we haven't been allowed to go in there yet. So at this stage, there's just a lot of journalists clustering around officials trying to get more details. We're not at the scene of where the shooting took place.
1: Jonathan Head, Southeast Asia correspondent at that school in or near Bangkok in Thailand.
2: The leader of Spain's North African territory of Ceuta says the number of children left there after last week's migrant rush was unsustainable. Spain says it has returned to neighbouring Morocco some 70,000 migrants who entered Ceuta from July the 30th in scenes that infuriated EU partners seeking a harder line on irregular immigration. It's estimated that 2,500 remain, according to Mayor-President of Ceuta, Juan Jesus Vivas. 1,100 of them are minors. A short while ago on Newsday, we heard from Rick Fernandez, an aid worker in Ceuta, who explained the effects events were having on young people.
3: The main words that we are listening these days is fear. You know, people is scared. People doesn't have access to proper information about their rights and what is going to happen with them. So this uncertainty that normally is scaring and terrifying adults, it has incredible psychological consequences on the minors, no? That they feel absolutely lost. They are not developed as persons, you know, to be aware of the consequences of what is going on.
2: Let's now speak to Tony Perez, director of Save the Children's Catalonia office. He joins us now on the line. Welcome to the program. First of all, I just wanted to get your reaction to what Rick Fernandez had to say there. He's talking about an overwhelming situation. Is that what you're hearing from other aid agencies?
4: Good morning. Yes, the situation is totally overwhelmed in Ceuta. We know perfectly because we, as Save the Children, were there during the first crisis in 2021. And at that time, we could help the government, but the numbers were totally different to the numbers nowadays. Then the system is totally overwhelmed, and what we claim from Save the Children is to distribute all the minors along the different autonomous communities within the peninsula of Spain.
2: And what do you think should be happening next? Because, of course, we know that the children are still there. As Rick Fernandez was saying, they just don't know what's going to happen next. So what would you expect the authorities to do?
4: The rule of the law is what we say from Save the Children. Minors have a special status. They should be protected and in any case. And those laws have been signed and approved by Spain, Morocco, and many other countries. Then, next step is to identify properly all the minors within the Ceuta territory and given the appropriate protection status. Also, to give all the humanitarian assistance possible to protect the girls, because the girls during these processes are the most vulnerable. We heard that more than 100 of the girls are already in some schools, facilities. That's very positive. When all the screening is done, all the minors are found within the parks, within the coastline, and so on, they should be asked them to follow up the process of protection, and if the children want, they should be distributed to the peninsular Spain through the autonomous communities.
2: This is not the first time something like this has happened in Ceuta. Save the Children was working there in 2021 during a previous migrant crisis in the area. Just talk to us about what you found back in 2021.
4: Well, we found similar to this rise, but the numbers were completely different. What happening usually in all the southern border of Spain is the protection systems are usually overwhelmed. You know, there is also a big political debate about accepting the minors in and other autonomous communities. But yeah, what we found was the first leg of the second leg is currently ongoing, and is a big surprise for all of us. We are, as I said, basically operating in the southern border, but it's challenging. It's very challenging.
2: A challenging situation. Toni Pérez, director of Save the Children's Catalonia office, thank you for joining us on Newsday.
1: Vertical takeoff cars for city centres and hypersonic flights to take the journey from London to Sydney down to just 2 hours. Sounds like science fiction or a Hollywood movie, but is it, in fact, the real-life future of aviation? These were some of the ideas discussed when the BBC and the Royal Commission for the Exhibition of 1851 came together to present a live audience special edition of The Engineers Flying at the Edge. Three world leaders in the field of aircraft engineering were on stage in London to discuss their groundbreaking work and to answer questions from the audience at the Royal Geographical Society. One of those aviation leaders was Kelly Latimer. She's a US aerospace engineer, flight test pilot, and former flight test director of Virgin Galactic. I began by asking her to name one future development that she's particularly excited about.
5: One very exciting is, you know, what Virgin Galactic is doing in that space tourism, you know, giving people the opportunity to, you know, basically get on a rocket, launch out of the atmosphere, had that experience looking down on the entire planet. You know, we're making our way back to the moon. There are a lot more options, you know, through SpaceX and Blue Origin of people getting up and into orbit. So I think the blossoming of the space industry is something in the next, you know, 20, 30 years is going to be absolutely amazing to watch.
1: Right now, though, that's for the ultra rich, isn't it? I mean, do you anticipate that changing?
5: Yeah. So, you know, it's almost like any industry that's in development, right? It always starts with things are very expensive. So is there the interest out there? You know, are there the deep pockets right now that can fund these different parts of the space industry to get it to where it can then be scaled at a size and a volume that it becomes affordable?
1: Yeah. I mean, would you anticipate that then eventually just being heading up in a rocket for a few minutes or hours? Or are we thinking hotels on the moon?
5: Yeah, I mean, you know, distant future would be hotels on the moon or just hotels orbiting or getting up for like a week experience. So the space station's up there and there are programs right now. Axiom is a company that puts together civilian and commercial crews that go up to the space station. So it would be something similar to that, but it would be something more like, you know, type facility where you would go up for maybe 3-4 days.
1: What about on our planet? There's some talk of vertical takeoff cars for use in crowded urban areas. Is that a possibility?
5: Yes, I think that absolutely is on its way to reality within the next 5 years. So there's a number of companies working on that. I mean, a couple of things. One is the technology is there, and there are a number of companies vying for that. And that is something that I think would scale very fast. I mean, having lived in Southern California for many years, I can for sure see the need of, I could spend 3 hours in my car going the next 20 miles, or I could jump in this little taxi that's going to fly me up and over. But that is a place where I think there is such demand that will scale very quickly.
1: How would that work? I mean, does the car become a mini helicopter? What's the sort of technology that you see winning out there?
5: Yeah, so the technology is the fact that they're able to do it electric powered, so it keeps it very quiet. And so essentially you would have a small little station, almost like a bus station, and you'd get in this vehicle, and they're small. They just carry, you know, somewhere on the order of 4 people, maybe 6 people, flies over to the airport, drops down, and there'll be another, you know, bus station there where it just drops you off. Then you get on your shuttle and go to the airport, and you just avoid all that traffic. The issue there is the batteries. You end up, you know, at some point getting to like battery storage. What do you do with old batteries? It's kind of similar to, you know, electric cars versus gas running cars.
1: Will flight times be cut drastically as well?
5: Yeah, I think you're going to see that in the very near future, too. In the next 5 to 10 years, I think we'll see supersonic flight at least come back. Right now, they're working on how you design the vehicle to make the boom very quiet so it can go across land and you don't have the sonic boom issues that you had of previous technology. So I think that's also an area where there's going to be a market for that, because you can cut times, you know, almost in half, if not more. But it comes at a cost, because the faster you go, the more fuel it takes.
1: And in all this, is AI helping people find these sorts of solutions?
5: It is, yes. As far as being able to crunch through data, crunch through possibilities, AI is used by all these companies, and it is a multiplier in ability to do research, analytical research, and a lot of data crunching.
1: It sounds like a pretty exciting time in your line of work.
5: It is. There's a lot going on. And I think eVTOL gives you the possibility of, even if, you know, supersonic flights become too noisy for coming in over large areas, you can go to a smaller airport or a smaller area, and then you just eVTOL your way over. So I think you're going to see this connection between the small transport capability, long distances, and there'll be kind of a different web of transportation created in the next 10 years.
1: That is Kelly Latimer, aerospace engineer and flight test pilot, among many other things. The Engineers Flying the Edge will be broadcast on the BBC World Service on Saturday, the 8th of August, tomorrow at 11 a.m. GMT.
2: You're listening to Newsday from the BBC with James in London and Catherine in Nairobi. A reminder of our headlines. A US court has fined Meta more than $500 million and deemed it a public nuisance, the largest case yet against the social media giant over child safety. Scientists say they've successfully used artificial intelligence to design completely new viruses.
1: All right, let's get the sports with Sarah Manai.
6: Thank you, James. European football governing body UEFA says a potential boycott of FIFA competitions still remains. On Wednesday, FIFA's senior management released a statement saying its management board had reaffirmed their full support for its president, Gianni Infantino. The statement also said mistakes were acknowledged. The BBC's football reporter Manny Jasmi has been speaking to Jim Boyes, former vice president of FIFA, who said he's not the least surprised by this latest support statement.
7: Not surprised. It was obviously what was going to happen. Don't forget, he called a meeting of his senior staff. His senior staff obviously have salaries, obviously have payments to make, and obviously they backed the president. Now, it's interesting because I heard there that Kevin Lemur, who I know very well, Kevin is a first-class, most honest fellow. He, in fact, was a PR to Michel Platini when I was at UEFA. And I see that Kevin wasn't invited to the meeting. That surprises me greatly because he's a most honourable person and someone who I would have very high regard for. But as far as UEFA are concerned, I don't think this is a bluff. I think, as I said, Gianni Infantino has a long way to go to regain the reputation that has been lost. He has 6 months to do so. But the most important thing is that if UEFA go ahead with their boycott of FIFA competitions, it's going to have effect in a couple of months' time, because the Women's World Cup qualifiers, which Northern Ireland are actually involved in, are due to take place in October. So are they going to take place? So Johnny has a lot of work to do to try to get back his credibility.
8: Yeah, there really are just a few days and weeks to sort this out, it would seem. You mentioned those Women's World Cup qualifiers. Before that, even, yes, there's the Women's Under 20 World Cup, which is going to be in, exactly, Poland, which is a UEFA member. So that's in less than a month's time. So we're going to find out quite quickly how serious this threat is.
7: Oh, it appears to be very serious. And obviously, UEFA are now wanting the backing, which I saw they got a week ago, of the 53 countries in UEFA. So I think that they will obviously be very determined that unless they get proper answers, because The World Cup, to me, is the greatest sporting competition that we can possibly have. Now, FIFA's job is to promote football. It's to promote football for the ordinary average person who wants to go along at the weekend and see his team. And there's no greater honour than seeing your country qualify for a World Cup. But that last World Cup, the prices in America were crazy. The relationship between Gianni Infantino and Donald Trump was appalling, to be honest with you. The overturning of the red card. I could go on some of the VAR decisions. So FIFA have a lot to do to try to get back the credibility that they need to get back with the associations, especially UEFA.
8: And UEFA have obviously been extremely strong in their criticism of Gianni Infantino and the way FIFA has been run in the last few days, weeks and months and beyond that as well. We also had objections from CONCACAF and the Asian Football Federation when these plans were announced last week, Jim. Do you expect those confederations, UEFA, CONCACAF, the Asian Football Federation, to be talking to each other, coordinating a response in their opposition?
7: I'd be very surprised if they didn't. Now, where I see a problem here is I'm not sure there is a suitable candidate well enough known to challenge Gianni Infantino if it goes to a vote. If it goes to a vote, I still think Gianni Infantino would probably get the numbers that he requires. But that's not the issue here. What's the point in having a vote? What's the point in being president of FIFA if your whole competitions are thrown into jeopardy because of this situation? So, as I say to you, there's a lot of work needs to be done.
6: Former Vice President of FIFA Jim Boyes there talking to the BBC's Manny Jazmi. Interesting that he says that one of Gianni Infantino's critics was not at this Moroccan meeting following which the support statement for Infantino was issued.
1: Yeah, and as we have been throughout the week, we've been getting lots of messages in on Gianni Infantino's future and status. Amara Alpha in Kailahun, Sierra Leone says, as the FIFA president has apologised to his fellow members, integrity and respect must prevail in the governance system of FIFA. Gianni Infantino is the best president in the history of soccer, Amara says. A contrary view from Julius in Iceland, who says, I think Infantino should resign because he's a black spot on football at the moment and something that no sport of football should be happy with. I'm not sure who would take over him, but I think we need to change the leadership of FIFA.
6: That's definitely a story that makes you react. Keep sending us your fours for now away from the FIFA row. Mohamed Salah has officially completed his move to Turkish club of Trabzonspor after passing a medical earlier this week. Mo Salah signed a 2-year deal with the club, who finished fourth in the Super League last season. There, Mo Salah will join Cameroon's Andre Onana, who's on loan at Trabzonspor from Manchester United. Yesterday, thousands of supporters turned up at Trabzonspor Stadium to see Salah's first appearance with the club's shirt.
9: The last couple of days, it's an experience I never had in my life. I just want to thank every one of you for being here today and yesterday. You showed me so much love, and I never expect that reception. I'm here to win. I want to win something with this club because you guys show me so much love, and I really, really appreciate that.
6: Salah and his new team will compete in Europa League qualification beginning on the 20th of August when they meet Hungarian club of Ferencváros or Polish club of Górnik Zabrze in the playoff round. Playing in the Turkish top flights alongside Salah this season will be also Leroy Sané, Gundogan, Nigeria's Victor Osimhen, who's at Galatasaray. Plenty of stars in the Super League. And that's all the sport from us this morning.
10: Sarah, thank you. And Sarah and James, here's a question for you both. Is standing at the bar with a pint an important part of pub culture or something authorities should be trying to limit? One local council in the UK is considering guidance that could see some pubs, bars discouraged from allowing so-called vertical drinking or encouraging customers to order at the bar. Westminster City Council in London has included the recommendation in its first draft licensing policy. The Mayor of London, Sadiq Khan, has criticised the proposals, while Westminster City Council says they're simply about helping venues manage customers responsibly. Here's what some pubgoers think of the idea.
11: Sometimes you go to some bars and you're stood up there for ages and you don't get served and it gets annoying. I guess when you're at a table, you can do like table service, you know, or like, you know, scan a QR code and things like that. So I guess there's an argument for sitting down is better. But I don't know, sometimes there's like a bit of a buzz about it, isn't there? Like pub culture, I suppose, of like mingling and yeah, enjoying it and having fun.
12: The businesses will struggle because if you come to a pub and all the tables are full, whereas before or now you would sort of like squidge in and sort of get a little pint with your mate and sort of have a little chat and then go to the train or whatever and be on your merry way, you'd probably be like, no, not going to bother.
13: It's more professional sat down. Like, I wouldn't want to be like sat having to squeeze in. You can talk to other people. Like, it's a bit more like, you know,
14: fluid.
13: Yeah, it's a bit more like social, which I think is really important.
15: You have more chats with people at the bar. Sometimes you meet people you don't know, not just your friends. But like, there'd definitely be a massive impact if you couldn't stand up and queue at the bar.
2: Some views of pub goers there in London, James. I know it's a Friday and in the afternoon and evening, you'd usually see people gathered around pubs all across the city. It's part of the culture. What do you think?
1: Yeah, I think that's why a lot of people have reacted with a bit of outrage to this story. Quite balanced views in those vox pops, those views. But I think quite a lot of people think the idea is, going against British pub culture. I have to say, I'd never heard the term vertical drinking before for standing up. But as a colleague pointed out, you're not exactly horizontal when you're sitting down either, are you? So it's maybe the vocabulary needs a little bit of a work. But what about in Nairobi?
2: Yes, I've just been talking to my colleagues here and it doesn't really happen in Nairobi in the same way. So maybe people might be sat outside the bar. They will always be sitting down. But they do remind me that when they're out in a club or in a concert, people do love drinking while standing up. So they do like to be proper at pubs, sit down. But when they're out dancing, especially on a Friday at the weekend, they do like drinking standing up. Sarah, what's it like in France?
6: Well, in France, you'd be just sat there on the pavement of a brasserie having not a beer but a glass of wine and enjoying. You wouldn't be so much standing at the bar, but I think the question is more like, should we tell people how to drink their pint or their glass of wine after work? Should we have regulations to tell them you should sit down or not? I don't know. In France, it wouldn't be really a debate, to be honest with you.
2: Sarah, I have to say, I'm really shocked about the idea of sitting down on a pavement and drinking something. Can you imagine getting dirty?
6: People watching. You know, it's the favourite hobby in France. You just drink your wine and watch people walk past.
2: Sarah, thank you. You've been listening to Newsday on the BBC World Service with Sarah Minai in London, James Copner in London as well, and Catherine Biarahanga in Nairobi. Goodbye.
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19: 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Our panel in Beijing and Lusaka chat about the rail route that's become a new battleground between the US and China.
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20: Coming up from the BBC World Service, the interview, conversations with the people shaping our world, with me, composer and BBC presenter, Michael Barclay. For this episode, I speak to the star of the ballet world, Carlos Acosta. The dancer and choreographer reflects on his journey from growing up in a poor part of Havana in Cuba to becoming director of Birmingham Royal Ballet.
21: For many years, I wanted to perform all those roles I was performing everywhere else, but Cuba was missing them. So we managed to bring the company there, and I performed in Cuba in front of a packed audience. It was amazing. We had screenings all over town where people who couldn't get into the theater could just go with their bicycles and sat down and watch the show. I think they're still talking about that today.
20: Carlos Acosta, hear more on the interview after the news.
22: BBC News with Govinda Gill.
0: Police in Thailand say a school student has killed six people north of Bangkok. The 14-year-old then shot himself. 15 others were injured, including two in a critical condition. Jonathan Head is outside the school.
14: Four teachers were killed in the school for the shooter, who's a 14-year-old student, turned the gun on himself, but he also appears to have killed his grandparents at their home before he came to the school. And we spoke to one student here who in seventh grade, and she describes hearing him going from classroom to classroom and firing in the classrooms, came into her classroom, shot her teacher. She doesn't know what her condition was. The children all basically fled. So he appears to have been targeting teachers, from judging by the victims and the way he was moving. We know nothing at all about the motives or what went wrong with this student.
0: A US judge has ordered the social media giant Meta to pay more than $560 million for its failure to warn the public about dangers its platforms poses to children. Bernadette Keogh reports.
22: The judge in New Mexico ruled that Meta had created a public nuisance in the state and instructed the company to change how its platforms function for young users after finding it had harmed children's mental health. As well as the fine earmarked for harm reduction, Meta was ordered to impose a range of youth safety measures, including monthly limits on teens' use of Facebook and Instagram, restrictions on notifications, tighter controls on adult contact with minors, and safeguards for AI chatbots. Meta said it will appeal the ruling and that it's been working to identify and remove harmful content from its platforms.
0: The Saudi-led coalition supporting Yemen's internationally recognised government says 11 civilians have been injured in a Houthi attack on Saudi Arabia's border region of Najran. Here's John Donison.
23: This is the most serious attack by the Houthis on Saudi soil in more than 4 years. You've got the country controlled by the Iranian-backed group, the Houthis. They have been in conflict now for more than a decade with the internationally recognised government, which is backed by Saudi Arabia. And it's all really linked to the ongoing conflict between the United States and Iran, because the Houthis are being used by Iran to try and put greater pressure on the Americans to make concessions in a deal with the Iranians.
0: Russia is systematically seizing tens of thousands of homes across four regions of Ukraine it annexed during its full-scale invasion. The BBC has analysed hundreds of publicly available documents detailing the process. Ukrainians are required to obtain a Russian passport and return to occupied Ukraine in person to prove their ownership within 30 days, which is often impossible. BBC News. The Russian online retailer Wildberries says one of its logistics hubs caught fire after a Ukrainian drone attack early on Friday. Hundreds of people were evacuated from the warehouse in the city of Yekaterinburg in the Oryol region after firefighters tackled the blaze. Government and opposition delegations in Venezuela have concluded a first day of talks on a political transition. They said they've agreed to hold good faith negotiations in search of a political solution. The rare talks in a country that's known 27 years of socialist leadership are backed by the US, which in January deposed the then leader, Nicolas Maduro. An Australian aviation crew has carried out a daring midwinter mission to rescue a US expedition member from a station in Antarctica in freezing temperatures and total darkness. The firm SkyTraders responded last Friday to an urgent US request for a medical evacuation, landing a plane on an ice runway at the McMurdo Research Facility in very challenging conditions. The British government's called on council leaders to work with pubs amid a row about people drinking while standing in London. A spokesman for the Prime Minister, Andy Burnham, said busy pubs with standing people were part of British life. Tyler Dunn reports.
24: Cheers.
25: Cheers.
26: Andy Burnham's made no secret about his passion for pubs, posting videos on social media of him pulling pints and eating bar snacks. Now, Number 10 is attempting to call time on a row about whether pubs should deter drinkers from standing at the bar. Westminster City Council, which oversees London's popular Soho nightlife district, has published a draft set of policies encouraging bar staff to put out tables and chairs in place of space to drink standing up. The Conservative leader of the authority has insisted there is no plan to ban vertical drinking, saying the policy is out for consultation.
0: BBC News.
20: Hello, I'm BBC presenter Michael Barclay, and this is the interview from the BBC World Service. The best conversations coming out of the BBC. People shaping our world from all over the world.
3: I want to get freedom. 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
7: These companies don't really, they don't care what governments do.
8: This is a war. The first thing that we want is the war to end.
20: For this interview, I met Carlos Acosta, star of the Ballet World and director of Birmingham Royal Ballet, at Broadcasting House in central London. Born in 1973, Acosta grew up in a poor part of Havana, the 11th child in a very large family. After he began training at the National Ballet School of Cuba at 9 years old, he quickly rose to prominence. At 18, he became the youngest principal dancer at the English National Ballet. And after gaining further international experience, Acosta joined the Royal Ballet in 1998, making it his home for nearly two decades and performing every major classical role. Such was his impact, in 2014, he received a CBE in Queen Elizabeth's Honours List for services to ballet. Now the director of Birmingham Royal Ballet, he's fostered some unexpected collaborations, including a show based on the music of the city's heavy rock legends, Black Sabbath, as well as classics like Swan Lake and The Nutcracker.
21: We had to try to bring new audience members, and so therefore we had to bring ballets that mean something to them. So I had the idea to create a ballet using this iconic band, Black Sabbath, which in many ways, it means Birmingham. It was a big sellout. It spoke to people that not normally consume what Birmingham Royal Ballet do.
20: Welcome to The Interview from the BBC World Service with Carlos Acosta. Tell us about your early life a bit, growing up in Cuba. A pretty rough and difficult childhood, I imagine.
21: The first thing the audience needs to know is that I didn't like ballet at all. In fact, I'm going to use the word hate here, because I was more like a street kid. I performed what was very fashionable at the time, which was the break dancing, the hip hop movement. I wanted to be the next Michael Jackson, but I have a very stubborn dad that saw that my life was leading towards a life of petty crime at the age of 9. And so he decided, as a way of discipline, put me in a ballet school in the center of the city. So I had no choice to select this. It was my father who chose it for me. But it took 3 years until I developed the vocation and the love for it.
20: What did your father, Pedro, do?
21: My father used to transport selected fruit up and down the island in a lorry. So he sometimes will be absent from home for weeks. So I was kind of like, you know, a kid that had a lot of freedom, that didn't have boundaries. I didn't like school, but my father was in and out home, but I always make sure that I had the best chances that he had. He was born in 1918. And he was a man of his time. And at that time, in the 20s, 30s Cuba, it was a time of racial segregation. And so he wanted to make sure that I use the privilege that the Cuban Revolution had given me to study my art for free. Mm-hmm. And therefore, it was always very rigid and strict. He wanted to make sure that I was always in school and that I became the best dancer I could be.
20: And your mom suffered from ill health.
21: Yes, when I was 10 years old, my mom had a brain hemorrhage. So she had a very delicate surgery. And that was during the time that my father was in jail for 2 years. So all of the sudden, my situation became that my older sister was the one who was doing the cooking. I will probably go every day to the school wearing the same uniform, no fresh uniform, because we didn't have the time, or my sister didn't have the time how to watch it. And so it was a very sad time during those early days for me.
20: Why was your father in prison? He was obviously disciplined, as you say, and successful.
21: My father was in prison because he was standing in a traffic light with his lorry and he was going to turn the corner and somebody with a motorcycle with a sidecar came and skipped the red light and then crashed into his lorry. And so he says that he didn't have a good lawyer to defend him. And there was a woman who died in that accident. And so he went to jail for 2 years for that.
20: When your father sent you to the National Ballet School of Cuba, aged 9, did you already have that kind of breakdancing ability? Were you already quite athletic?
21: I won a prize. I used to spin on my back and in my head, and I was one of those kids. Always, whenever I wasn't in the school, you could bet that I was breakdancing in the streets or Havana somewhere. But obviously, even if you have ability for this kind of dancing, doesn't mean that you could be good at ballet. As you know, ballet is very specific, but my father took me to this audition anyway, and it turned out that I have musicality, I have flexibility, and so they decided to take me in.
20: The National Ballet of Cuba came to your town. Did that sort of change things for you when you saw them?
21: So they kicked me out from the school finally because I was the kind of kid that whenever I was put into a choreography, the school didn't have the certainty that I was going to turn up for the show anyway. And so after leaving the school show hanging, everybody was waiting for me and I wasn't there in the show, so they had to go and find me wherever I was and took me to the stage. They decided I was unreliable and they kicked me out from the school. So I end up boarding in Pinal del Rio. And while I was there, age 13, I saw the National Ballet of Cuba for the first time. That was my wake-up call into this art form. So I decided to really, from that point on, dedicate everything, all the energy, to become the best I could be.
20: Your first visit to Europe was when you came to Turin and won the Prix de Lausanne ballet competition at the age of 16?
21: That's right. By that stage, I returned to the National Ballet School of Cuba. The head of all the schools in Cuba saw me and decided to take me to Italy as a part of the cultural exchange that the Teatro Nuovo di Torino in Turin and the National Ballet School of Cuba had. And while I was there performing, a Romanian choreographer told my teacher that she should prepare me for Prix de Lausanne, which was a competition for youngsters. And so she did. She took that advice, prepared me. I went into the competition, 127 competitors. My number was number 127. And miraculously, I won the competition and my life changed.
20: And what did your family make of that back in Cuba?
21: Oh, I was a hero when I came back because I was representing the school. I came back and, you know, the entire school was there to receive me in the airport. And, you know, it was just a moment of joy. Obviously, it was the very first time that my picture appeared in the newspaper. And of course, that prize was for the school. It belonged to the school. So, yeah, it was great. And, of course, in my neighborhood, Los Pinos, I was sort of like a local celebrity. And so, yeah, that made my father and mother very, very happy and proud.
20: You must have been thinking about home because when you were 18, you became the youngest principal dancer at the English National Ballet.
21: Yeah, absolutely. And it was a period as well where Cuba, complex time. Cuba became disconnected from the world in what we call the special period because the Iron Curtain came down, although the communist country disintegrated, and Cuba being an island didn't produce much, you know, became utterly alone. A lot of people in their desperation flee the island, took to the sea. And so I was watching constantly and following the news back home.
20: You spent a year in the UK and then returned to Cuba to join the National Ballet there. Did that feel like returning home and doing what you love at home?
21: Yes, in many ways. And it was so enticing to stay, even though that a lot of people were saying, no, you should leave, because that was a time where everybody wanted to leave. There was no oil. There was no food. I had to ride the bicycle for miles and miles to then have 8 hours a day of ballet and then take the bicycle back home. So we're all really skinny. But I was so happy because I was at home and I was with my parents and with my sister again. So it was a sort of like a paradoxy. Everybody wanted to leave. I was the only one who wanted to stay.
20: You were the first black principal dancer at the Royal Ballet. Did you begin to realize how important diversity in ballet was at that time?
21: At that time, we didn't have the right representation on stage. Obviously, there were also not a lot of black ballet dancers from which to choose from. So that lack of representation, you know, it could be interpreted that was a choice by the director so that they deliberately chose not to go down that route, where I see it completely differently. I think in many ways, ballet is a cultural thing. That's why it's very important that, you know, expose this work early on so that people from different cultures see ballet as a way of a career. But in the 90s or 2000 was pretty much closed. We didn't have in school even a lot of black ballet dancers from which to choose from. But now, obviously, things will move on. And now the diversity is at the top of every director's agenda. It's great. You know, we see a big shift as well. And we see the right kind of representation of the world as we have it today on stage.
20: You're listening to The Interview from the BBC World Service. I had the extraordinary privilege of first meeting Carlos as a composer because he was dancing at the Royal Ballet and he ended up dancing some of my music. He's a charming man, full of ideas and always looking at new ways of presenting dance and music. It was wonderful, therefore, to meet him again for this interview, because he's such a charming man, so full of life, so excited by music, with great passion. Okay, let's return to my conversation with Carlos Acosta. In 2009, you did something rather wonderful. You helped bring the Royal Ballet to Cuba for the first time. That must have felt like a homecoming for you.
21: Yeah, that was one of those things, you know, I will never forget. For many years, I wanted to perform all those roles I was performing everywhere else, but Cuba was missing them. And so I sort of thought that I have a lot of growth, artistic growth, but I wasn't able to share it with my family or in Cuba, my country. And so we managed to bring the company there. And I performed in Cuba in front of a packed audiences, and it was amazing. We had screenings all over town where people who couldn't get into the theater could just go with their bicycles and sat down and watch the show. I think they're still talking about that today.
20: Dancing for the length of time that you have danced must take quite a toll on your body, or have you survived quite well?
21: No, I have like about 5 surgeries in my ankle, but it comes part of, you know, the package, obviously. The instrument, our instrument is our body, and it's almost, you can't be 100% fit all the time when you expose your body for 8 hours a day of these intensive exercises. But having said that, I consider myself very lucky because apart from that, you know, my body's been great.
20: There's now a whole new team of people working on the physical needs of dancers, isn't there? In fact, I remember the Royal Ballet had a team that were working with the Arsenal Football Club at one point to compare notes with the stress and strains that footballers and dancers undergo, because they're very similar.
21: Yes, I mean, I would argue that what we do is a lot harder. It goes almost against the body because we had to change our anatomy. You cannot transport the tension to the audience. So you had to do it, even though that your knees are screaming at you, your body is screaming at you, you had to do it with a smile on your face because it's hard. But in football, you could allow to do, you know.
20: Yeah, but at least in ballet, nobody's trying to knock you over.
21: Yeah. Well, you'd be surprised, you know.
20: I would. You opened the doors of your own company, Acosta Danza, in Cuba in 2015. And I wondered about the impetus behind this.
21: Well, you can't dance forever. I thought that the end was near for me. So in 2015, I decided to embark in a new chapter in my life. So when I retired from the Royal Opera House, I already had the company up and running. And so I transitioned into directing this company that is a Cuban project that I envision it to be a company that will tackle contemporary, classical, and Cuban folk movement, and give my country also a project as a way of a legacy. As you know, the ballet world is very expensive. A ballet shoes can cost you £100 or something like that. So,
20: And you get through them quite quickly, too.
21: Exactly. You use many, many shoes throughout the years. And obviously, your tuition also that are very expensive. So through the foundation and now in this company that I established in Cuba, I concentrated in the camp of those who cannot afford it and see what talent was there and then give them the ballet shoes, the tuition for free, and launch their career to the world.
20: And you've done this in the UK as well with the Acosta Dance Foundation.
21: That's right. So we started operating in Cuba, but 4 years ago, we opened a center in Woolwich. At the moment, it's an advanced training hub. I give tuition again for free for those dancers who are looking for opportunities to audition for other companies. We bring them, we train them, and then they will audition and hopefully they find a company. But also at the same time, it is a base for Acosta Danza in London. So we're bringing the Acosta Danza company all year round here to Woolwich.
20: And you involve the local community.
21: Yeah, we do what we call dance in the square, where we bring kids from all over and then we'll do dance outdoors. We partner with a lot of schools in the area. And again, this art form is an ecosystem that also it requires audience members. So by spreading the bug of dance, you potentially can have a professional dancer or an audience member. So we need both.
20: And do you get involved in teaching and showing kids different styles of dance?
21: Yes, my curriculum has the Cuban dances element. We teach them how to play bata drums. We teach them salsa. And sometimes that's what gets them in the door because it's fun, it's a fast pace, it's drums. And then little by little, they discover ballet and they discover contemporary dance.
20: You became artistic director of Birmingham Royal Ballet in January of 2020 and so began your tenure by supporting the company as we all went through COVID. I mean, running a ballet company is challenging enough without something like COVID.
21: Oh, well, very, very traumatic. I joined January 2020. 2 months, 3 months later, we were in lockdown. I didn't know the team yet. We all had to tune in via Zoom and train in everybody's kitchen. I didn't know anybody's name, and we still were responsible for a very large company and to keep them somehow in their mind, active and away from uncertainty. So I had at that point already programmed an entire season, which was going to give us the opportunity to perform at the Royal Ballet and Opera House at the end of that season. But obviously, I had to put all that to rest and then come up with alternatives. This were a time where we needed to go and find any space that we could perform, a tennis court, a gallery, a library. It was an exhausting exercise because obviously we lost our regular base, which was the theater. The theater, the Hippodrome, was completely closed. It's a time that I really don't want to remember.
20: Do you find the financial side of running a company very difficult at the moment? Because it's not just getting money to put on productions, it's getting the audience in.
21: Financially, obviously, yes. The art faces extreme financial difficulties. The audience want to come and see something they know. So there is no room for being altruistic, forward thinking, to do something that is in the realm of conceptualism. It's very challenging. People want to see Romeo and Juliet, big titles. Like, for instance, we had triple bills, three ballets, three distinctive pathways. but those are suffering at the box office at the moment. I think it's fair to say that there might be a contraction in terms of touring, especially contemporary dance. And for ballet, which from the very beginning, it was due to be the greatest show on earth, this is an artistic offering that when you're sitting down, you look at that ballet, you need to understand that behind that ballet, there might be like 300 people contributing, from musicians, from dancers, from makeup artists, from crew members, from technicians. So to sustain, and not only to sustain, but to make it relevant nowadays, we need all the help we can.
20: One of the ways you have tried to broaden the appeal of ballet is to bring in other artists like Black Sabbath.
21: Yes, I thought we always have the classics that are not going anywhere. They're not Cracker, the Swan Lakes. But we had to try to bring new audience members. And so therefore we had to bring ballets that mean something to them. Obviously, Birmingham Royal Ballet is a project that is based in Birmingham. So therefore, I had the idea to create a ballet using this iconic band, Black Sabbath, which in many ways, it means Birmingham. Coming up with an artistic product that is inspired by Black Sabbath, but again, a ballet in its own right. So this was going to be a collision of the two worlds, the world of heavy metal and the world of classical ballet.
20: And how did the audience react to it?
21: Oh, it was a sellout. It was a big sellout. You know, we took it to Europe. We took it to the Kennedy Center in Washington. We went to Edinburgh, everywhere in the UK. And it put, in many ways, Birmingham Royal Ballet in the map. It spoke to people that not normally consume what Birmingham Royal Ballet do. We pick up awards for it. It's a way of redefining ballet so that it is an expression of who we are today.
20: In a way, would that be your answer? And indeed, what would you say to Timothy Chalamet, the actor who said no one cares about ballet or opera anymore?
21: I think, you know, it is fair to say that this time, the ballet in the world is very volatile. It's tough time for classical ballet and for art in general. We talk about the music curriculum, the dance curriculum is almost non-existent at the level of schools. So all that plays a role. It might be a cyclical thing, but what is clear is that ballet opera is here to stay.
20: Thank you for listening to The Interview. If you enjoyed this conversation, you can find many more episodes of The Interview wherever you get your BBC podcasts, including ones with Oscar-winning filmmaker Sir Christopher Nolan, music icon Chaka Khan, and the artist Tracy Emin. Until the next time, bye for now.
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11: 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As the prolonged hot weather dries out much of Europe, the growing drought threatens long-lasting effects on soil. Katie Field, Professor of Plant Soil Processes, joins us to talk about why soil is so important to protect.
9: And at 9 GMT, Unexpected Elements explores the science of birdwatching.
12: When people wearing the caveman mask appeared, crows began making like harsh scolding vocalizations, like rapid like caws. They also swirled overhead and formed aggressive mobs.
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19: Coming up next on Business Daily, Diageo, the company behind Guinness, Johnny Walker, Gordon's Gin, and many more of people's favourite alcoholic drinks, warned a slowdown in spending on booze was forcing it into a billion-dollar slimdown. On Taking Stock this week, our panel in Beijing and Lusaka will tell us what spending trends they're seeing on that. And they'll chat about the rail route that's become a new battleground between the US and China.
0: BBC News with Govinda Gill. There's been a school shooting near the Thai capital, Bangkok. Police say 8 people have died, including teachers, the 14-year-old shooter, and 2 of his grandparents. At least 15 were injured, trying to escape. A US judge has fined Meta $500 million over child safety and ordered it to change how young people use its platforms. The judge said Meta could be called a public nuisance, alleging it had a role in harming mental health. Meta disputed the judgment. BBC analysis shows Russia is seizing tens of thousands of homes in occupied Ukraine. Refugees are required to obtain a Russian passport and return to prove their ownership within 30 days, which is often impossible. In its continuing campaign to obliterate Russia's biggest online retailer, Ukraine has hit the farthest Wildberries warehouse so far, its Yekaterinburg hub in the Urals, up to 2,000 kilometres away. Government and opposition delegations in Venezuela have held talks on a political transition. They've promised to continue good faith negotiations in search of a democratic solution. Washington supports the dialogue. Officials in Sri Lanka say at least 3 inmates have died following unrest in 2 separate prisons, the latest in the growing trouble in the country's jails. 18 Pacific Island foreign ministers meeting in Fiji have failed to agree on a 18 Pacific Island foreign ministers meeting in Fiji have failed to agree on a joint statement condemning China's recent test of a nuclear capability.

0: Hello, I'm Will Bain and welcome to Business Daily in the week that, seemed to be the hardest word for the boss of world football's governing body, FIFA. Gianni Infantino did manage to stretch to admitting errors had been made in his pursuit for private investment in world football, but his future still looks pretty rocky. No schisms for us, though. We're still standing, ready to crocodile rock, perhaps. No more mangling about Elton John puns. It's time to take stock of the business week with our panel, as always, here on the programme. Jennifer Pack, China correspondent for NPR, is joining us from Beijing. And Trevor Simumba, international development expert, is joining us from the Zambian capital, Lusaka. Hello, both. Either of you an Elton John fan?
1: I had a dad who was an Elton John fan.
0: A Gianni Infantino fan?
1: Nope.
0: Trevor is the football fan, can speak for all of us there. Yeah, that's the last, I think. We'll talk about the boss of world football on the programme today, but we've got absolutely loads to get to, from trade to the future of booze consumption around the world. So let's get right into it then. This is Taking Stock from Business Daily on the BBC World Service. Yeah, shall we start talking trade, guys? Because earlier this week, the body which regulates global imports and exports, the World Trade Organization, published quite an interesting report which found that, in their words, global trade policy intervention reached an all-time high in early 2026 as governments increasingly turned to protectionist measures and state aid. In English, Jennifer, countries put up more tariffs, stepped in more than ever before to prop up sectors and sometimes, I guess, companies as well. I guess no surprise, given the sort of tariff blitz we saw at the start of the year. WTO is flagging this. But it does seem interesting, doesn't it, that it's sort of beyond Donald Trump and his tariffs what's going on at the moment.
2: Well, absolutely. But it's also slightly related, because the reason that President Trump had raised these tariffs was because they were complaining that China was overproducing and then dumping these products both in the US and also in overseas markets at below market prices. And that has always been the longstanding accusation about Chinese manufacturers, something that China does not accept and says, in fact, there aren't enough, especially for the green sector, not enough of their products out there.
1: Absolutely. In fact, I think Jennifer is being too kind.
0: Why
1: so? All this is coming as a result of Trump's tariffs. Inevitably, what has happened is that countries like China, Canada, European Union, member states, even Africa, has imposed tariffs as well to try and hit back at what Donald Trump has done. He's really created a terrible situation in global trade. However, you still see global trade moving forward and is still dominating, but increasingly, America is no longer part of that discussion. It's now about south-to-south cooperation between Asia and Africa, between Europe and Africa.
2: I will just add, though, that the tariffs that are being imposed is not just in retaliation to the U.S. Trevor is right about that. But it's also because Chinese manufacturers are not selling to the U.S., they have to redirect their products.
1: Yes,
2: and China has been openly saying, well, we have other markets. So they've been going to Southeast Asia, which has increased by a lot. And even traditional allies of China, who counted China as their biggest trade partner, are stunned at the amount of stuff that's coming in, because the U.S. had been absorbing so much and also very high profit margin items. And so now it's going into Europe, it's going into Africa, it's going to Latin America. And a lot of these countries are worried about their own small and medium-sized businesses. So count Thailand, you have Mexico, even Russia has imposed some tariffs on Chinese exports.
0: Trevor, you work right across Africa. Are you seeing that in anywhere in particular?
1: Yes, a lot of domestic manufacturers are complaining about the unfair competition that is coming in from China. Jennifer is absolutely right. We've seen an increase in the amount of goods that are coming in. And so a lot of governments, what they're doing now, in particular in Southern Africa, is to say to the Chinese, okay, some of these things that you are sending to us, manufactured in China, begin to manufacture them in our countries. And so special economic zones are being established where Chinese manufacturers are actually setting up. And we're seeing a lot of Chinese investment.
0: And Jennifer, that's a really interesting trend, isn't it? We've seen exactly that happening in Europe too. I'm thinking in Hungary, carve-outs, these sort of enterprise zones that Trevor's talking about for the big Chinese car makers. And yet, as the WTO is flagging in this, and you pointed out a little earlier too, countries now being asked to put in more kind of individual curbs on things. So Europe looking at things that went into solar panels, for example, to try and protect its green tech industry. Lots of pressure from the car makers in Germany to do more about supply chains there as well. It seems like, despite the sort of figures that you were talking about, more trade between other countries, not the US and China, for example, that actually pressure on what's coming from China is only just kind of beginning.

0: happening a little bit, the responses to that perhaps?
1: Absolutely, because in the past, for manufacturers to hop around country to country, you know, going from Europe then to the US and then going into low-cost countries like China, China has essentially dominated almost every single field. And by the way, it's not just the finished product. You know, where are the machines coming from? Where are the raw materials coming from? Yeah. They're all from China. And so what Donald Trump has really done in trying to, I guess, lower the trade with China is essentially spread out China's global supply chains even more.
0: And there's been a great case study, Trevor, that was your kind of suggestion of what we should chat about this week on the program, going on in Southern Africa, the Lobito Corridor project. Why don't you run people through it again?
2: Yes. So the Lobito Corridor is a major corridor. It opens up a part of Southern West Africa, which is from Zambia all the way through the DRC and into Angola, up to the Lobito port, which is an Atlantic sea port, meaning that you can get goods into the US much quicker and into Europe through the Atlantic Ocean.
0: Because the issue had been that lots of those ports, Durban or Mombasa and places like that, on the east of the continent. And so everything
2: was
0: pouring out.
2: But those are all Indian Ocean. Yes, those are all Indian Ocean on the east. And Zambia, as you know, has a rail that connects Zambia to Dar es Salaam. But again, it's on the Indian Ocean. And that rail was built and is operated by a Chinese company. And China has just put in an extra $1.4 billion into rehabilitating and improving the operations of that rail, which again is in direct competition to what's happening on Lobito. And the US government actually taken Lobito as a critical part of its investment and its commercial diplomacy.
1: I just wanted to ask Trevor then, so what is China really doing to compete then?
2: Yes. So what China is doing, first of all, China has already rehabilitated the rail in Angola from Luanda all the way through to Lobito. China has also been involved already in trying to put up an oil refinery in Lobito. It's still an ongoing project. And then thirdly, China has put in a big investment on the TAZARA, the Tanzania-Zambia rail, which links Zambia into Dar es Salaam. And then from Dar es Salaam on the Indian Ocean, it's very quick. And then more importantly, China is involved in a number of infrastructure projects in Zambia and the DRC, and actually has mining concessions. And so basically, the US, Europe, and the Japanese are playing catch up, to be honest. China has been involved in the region much longer and much more strategically, but definitely there's going to be growing competition.
0: Fascinating battleground, only going to get more so because of the control of some of those so-called critical minerals as well. And that kind of leads us really to your story, Jennifer, too, because those minerals, of course, are things that go into perhaps the sort of the casings around chips and all that kind of stuff in the AI race. And we touched on this on the program before about sort of data center anxiety is the way it's kind of being seen in the United States, in particular North America and Europe as well. But those anxieties being shared by people around you in China now, right?
1: Oh, absolutely. But less so about data centers, it's more about jobs. And I'm encountering this even in everyday conversations with people on top of ordinary stresses about working in Beijing and trying to survive in this very expensive city. People worry about their jobs. So recently, in recent months, courts across several cities in China have been highlighting these cases where workers have been replaced by AI. And in each of them, the courts have basically sided with the worker. And so Chinese state media and local legal experts here have all been hailing this as a win for workers' rights. But if you really understand the landscape and the employment landscape here in China, people are much more anxious. AI is only one factor. This new band of jobs, they're going to require a lot more education. And what I'm not seeing in China is any kind of retraining. And that's the transition period we're not really seeing because of the way AI has been moving so fast.
2: That's something that we need to recognize in Africa. But I think one of the advantages we have in Africa is that a lot of our population is young and well-educated. But the issue is, are they getting educated in the right skills that will enable them to take advantage of this AI drive? Because it will not stop.
0: You're listening to Taking Stock on Business Daily from the BBC World Service. Well, today our panel are Jennifer Pak, the China correspondent for NPR, National Public Radio in the United States. She's joining us from Beijing. And Trevor Sumumba, the international development expert. He's joining us from the Zambian capital, Lusaka. Now, it's that time of the week where our guests give us their heroes and villains of the business week. And I can see a couple of food-based ones here, which always seem to go down well with people listening at home. So, Jennifer, lead us off. I'm going to mangle this, I'm sure. Baozi, is that right?
1: Baozi, you know, bao, right? Bao
0: as in like a bao bun,
1: I think that's
0: yeah.
1: what's known. But it's a redundant, you know, you're just saying bun bun, basically. Ah. Baozi is with a suffix, so we say baozi here. And these are just fluffy steamed buns with fillings that vary across China. Could be vegetables, could be meat, could be both, could be savory or sweet. And recently, NPR had done a series on global breakfast. So my contribution was about the baozi.
0: What are you having one for breakfast? Because they're very rich and very meat-based. Or the ones that we have here in Chinatown in London are...
1: Are they the barbecue pork
0: yeah.
1: ones? Ah, okay. So that's from the South. That's usually eaten during dim sum time, which is slightly before lunch. It's like brunch. But here in Beijing, it is eaten mainly for breakfast and it's usually savory. So the classic here is the pork and fennel. And in the South, in Shanghai, where I'd lived for about 9 years, my favorite go-to was the dried tofu and vegetable. I always find that really sick.
0: Well, okay. There's something powering the world's second largest economy. Motoki is your... pick, Trevor.
2: Yes.
0: Explain to me what it is, first of all. I've had this in Uganda before.
2: Yes. So, you know, matoke is a banana, basically. Not a sweet banana, but a savory banana. That's found in East Africa, and it's a staple food in East Africa. But Uganda has now established what they're calling a presidential banana initiative, and they want to promote regional trade in matoke because Uganda is the second biggest producer of these in Africa. And so they want to promote trade. They want to promote various value addition because, you know, you can make biscuits out of it. You can make all sorts of foods out of it.
0: Well, we were talking about all those trade tensions earlier. Which do you think would be more likely of these two dishes to break those trade impasses? Trevor first, then Jennifer.
2: I think both of them. In fact, I was getting hungry when I was listening to Jennifer.
1: Well, I'm hoping the matoki is going to come to China because didn't China recently have zero tariffs, right, on all
2: yes.
1: exports from Africa? Well, except for Africa. Eswatini that recognizes Taiwan. So
2: Yes. So we should use matoki as a diplomatic way to get into China, definitely. Yeah.
0: From food to booze. Here on the program, because right before we just started chatting about an hour or so ago, the UK London stock market listed, but global booze brand, I'm sure people will know it, the maker of Guinness, Johnny Walker Whiskey, many others, Diageo, has announced $1 billion savings drive. It's all part of really a response to sort of global alcohol sales stalling, particularly high-end alcohol sales. Jennifer, it used to be that the real market and the real growth for Diageo was that sort of upper middle class in China wanting a fancy bottle of their whiskey. That seems to have slowed down massively based on their numbers. Is it something you're seeing around you?
1: It's slowed down for every major brand like Nike, you know, all the way up to Mercedes-Benz. Yeah. That's the issue is that, you know, although I told Trevor that African countries can now export their products here and they're not going to have tariffs, the problem is that Chinese consumers are not spending as much as they used to. And that is the problem. We're going to round back to the beginning about the trade. The reason China is exporting so much is because Chinese consumers have slowed down their spending ever since COVID. A lot of them are hurt. The unemployment rate is high. So people are hanging on to their money. So, and that includes spending on booze.
0: Trevor, this company, and the reason we kind of put it in the running order today was kind of we thought it's got good interest right around the world. Big in North America, big in Europe, obviously a European company, big in Asia, as Jennifer's just been saying, but has a huge portfolio of beer brands across Africa, the likes of Tusker, some of the biggest beers in East Africa as well. Is it worrying to hear them talk about slimming down and $1 billion in savings?
2: Not really, because in terms of Africa, there has been growth, especially in the beer market. Guinness is now getting beyond West Africa. We are now finding Guinness being drunk in South Africa, in Zambia, and other places where it's also driven, I think, by the youthful nature of Africa. So the Guinness beer brands and the other beer brands they have, but also the Johnny Walker brand. It's a very well-known and loved brand. So yes, they can slim down, but I think they should also look to establishing a much bigger presence in African markets than before. They just need to change their approach.
1: So are you saying that in Africa, that people are not cutting back on drinking since COVID?
2: No. You know, Africa is full of soccer fans. You know, we love football, and you cannot watch football without having a drink. So, you know, demand is not reducing. Yes, the price may be going up a little bit. People are changing what type of drink they take, but we still enjoy our weekend drinks in Africa.
0: Should we round out looking ahead to next week? Because I think you're both going to have plenty on your plates at home. We're going to be talking a lot, I'm sure, on the program about inflation data from the United States, given everything you guys have been talking about. A, what's been going on with tariffs, obviously, all year, but also the war in Iran as well. But also, Jennifer, going to get a lot of data from China next week. What are you going to be watching out for? What are you covering next week?
1: Yeah, obviously, we're going to probably get more data about consumption, retail sales data. We're looking at economic figures. And, you know, everyone's very worried because of what is happening in China. If big companies are not able to make a profit here.
0: Trevor, obviously, massive news for you next week. Presidential election.
2: Yes. It's a very crucial election. So we'll wait and see. I mean, for me, I would prefer that the president continues, but I would ask him to reconsider his governance strategy and also look at getting the economic growth to reach the household. That's been the biggest challenge because a lot of people are saying, yeah, okay, you know, we've restructured the debt, you know, inflation is down, but cost of living is still very high. We still don't have jobs. If Brian Munduvile, the opposition, wins, I don't see much change in terms of the policy, but obviously there'll be much more focus on getting the economic gains reaching the household.
0: Yeah, absolutely. And there was a lot of hope, wasn't there, when President Heshilima came in as a former businessman that he was going to do some of that and see more of that money flow down to ordinary households and boost that growth. It seems to be a challenge for governments right around the world, doesn't it? Just about it from us today, though, on Taking Stock. Big thanks to our panel, who've been Jennifer Pack from NPR, our colleagues there at National Public Radio in the United States, joining us from Beijing, and Trevor Simumba, international development expert in Lusaka, Zambia. Thanks so much for listening.
3: BBC World Service, and now history told by the people who were there. It's Witness History. Today we're going back to 1950 and a new kind of all-inclusive holiday that was spread all over the world. Lucy Burns has the story of Club Med.
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5: My mother was just going out of a business school. She didn't want to work in a bank or anything. She was a bit unconventional, I would say.
3: This is Pierre-Xavier Becré, whose mother, Thérèse, worked on the first ever Club Med holiday.
5: And she saw an ad in a newspaper for a secretary for a new leisure organization in Mallorca.
3: So Thérèse set off for Mallorca, an island in the Mediterranean off the coast of Spain. She had a fiancé called Jean-Pierre, later Pierre-Xavier's father, who was travelling around Europe at the time.
5: And then she said, why don't you come to Mallorca? So that's what he did. In fact, he remained more than 40 years.
3: And what was it that they found when they got there?
5: I would say nearly nothing. They were just huts, no running water. That was a sandy beach.
3: The trip was the brainchild of a Belgian called Gerard Blitz.
5: He was a very tall man. He was a water polo champion. He participated in the Olympic Games before the war. He was a Jew. He had been in the camps, his family too. And he said, I want people to be happy, to forget the war, and to be able to go to the sea and practice sports and be happy and free together. That's the way he launched it, but without any money and organization. So at the beginning, he found just some friends that joined the adventure.
3: Gerard Blitz wasn't the first to come up with the idea of a holiday village where people paid an all-inclusive rate to relax near a beach. British companies Butlins and Pontins had been running holiday camps on the British coast since the 1930s. But what made Blitz's vision different was the good weather, the low prices, and the glamorous Mediterranean locations. He called it the Club Méditerranée, or Club Mediterranean, shortened to Club Med.
4: This is how life was meant to be enjoyed. All day long there's sunshine, so why wear anything but a swimsuit? The more you wear, the more there is to wash and iron. And who wants to do that when the days are already sailing by far too quickly?
5: You just had swimsuits, and I would say tiny swimsuits, and so there was no social distinctions. Everybody was on the same level. And the story people always tell about Club Med is once two people are discussing together in a boat, and the first one say, well, what do you do in life? Which was not the principal subject of conversation. One of them said, for instance, I'm working at Renault. And the other one say, okay, I'm working at Renault too, that's fun. And one of them was the top manager and the other one was working in a factory. That's the way it was at Club Med.
3: Club Med soon spread beyond Mallorca, setting up holiday villages all around the Mediterranean. In the beginning, they were pretty rudimentary, but that was all part of the charm.
6: Your home for this holiday is built on the basis that you'll never even be in it, except, of course, to sleep. No light, electric or otherwise, no water, hot or otherwise, no chairs or tables, no sheets, blankets, crockery or carpets. For a dreadful moment when you first arrive, you're reminded of the army.
3: Pierre Xavier's parents became chef de village, heads of villages, and one of his father Jean-Pierre's responsibilities was maintaining the community atmosphere.
5: So he just came here one morning at breakfast and he said, okay, there's a problem. The machine to peel the potatoes is broken and we need help. Otherwise, you won't be able to have lunch today. So please come, as many people as you can, and help us to prepare the food. And they began to peel the potatoes. And then what happened was the musicians came. So there was music, people were singing. And afterwards, they offered drinks and so on. And he said this was at the beginning of the week. And this helped create a better atmosphere for the week.
3: Jean-Pierre was also involved in creating one of Club Med's most famous innovations.
4: They've solved the problem of where to keep your money, too. No one has pockets. You buy a string of beads, native fashion, and to pay for the drinks, you just pull a couple of them off.
5: It has been said that it was really the creation of the new international currency because it was possible to use it in all Club Med villages. Even now, from time to time, when you see articles about the creation of money, about the currencies, about the bitcoins, sometimes there's a reference to collier bar, which is the French name, which was created in 57. I still have the patent.
7: And so when were you born and when did you first, what are your first memories of going to Club Med?
5: Well, my first memory, it's a bit complicated because I learned that I was conceived, in fact, in a hut at Club Med in Palinuro in Italy.
7: Amazing. So you really are a Club Med baby.
5: Yes, that's it. And afterwards, my parent was a chief of village. During wintertime, we were in Paris. And during the summertime, from May to September, we were in Tunisia, Italy, Morocco, Greece, or Corsica. It depended on the place he was going. That was as a dream, I would say, because when you're a child, when you are spend your whole day on the beach, that's something quite fantastic, you know. And at this period, there were no kids. I have my sister, which is a bit older. That was a good thing, but a bit dangerous too. I was a kind of child king, you know.
3: But one of the things that Club Med was becoming famous for was an atmosphere that wasn't particularly child-friendly.
6: The management tend to shrug and look bored if you even bring the subject up. Yet it's undeniable that the club has the reputation of being a place where, to phrase it at its most genteel, young men and women may meet each other freely.
5: Yes, the C-sex and son aspect for a kid is not so important. Not that much, as far as I'm concerned. Maybe others would have seen it differently.
3: But Pierre Xavier says if you worked at Club Med, it wasn't just one big party.
5: Because, you know, Club Med is a very strict organization. It's not so easy to have a tennis teacher at 9 o'clock in the morning ready, as I did once. I was 18 years old, and I remember once there were 40 persons on 4 courts, and I had to give the lesson in 4 languages. That's not so easy to be at 9 o'clock every day and 7 days per week, you know?
3: Club Med branched out into winter holidays and ski resorts, masterminded by Jean-Pierre. But the company didn't become profitable straight away.
5: It took a very long time. I remember my father said that at the third year, he hasn't been paid during 1 year. Many times the company was nearly to failing, but in 1960, Club Med went into the stock exchange, and afterwards it began to be a real success.
3: Pierre Xavier went from coaching tennis to working in Club Med's head office in Paris. But the travel industry was changing around them.
5: At the beginning, things had to be simple. There's been a post-war period, so this means people were happy with very few things, but afterwards they were asking for more and more. But the more you give, the more the prices are, and the harder it's getting to find customers.
3: Club Med's moved up market over the years as the all-inclusive holiday industry has changed. You can't pay with beads anymore.
7: And do you still go on Club Med holidays?
5: No more. No more. We went at Club Med with my family, with the kids and so on. But I've not been there for 10 years. I think that's a bit normal. You know, when the life change and what has been fantastic in the past or good in the past, maybe you can find it in other ways of going to vacation, of living.
4: At the end of every holiday, there's always that bittersweet thought that you can come again next year.
3: That's the story of Club Med. Pierre Xavier Becret was talking to Lucy Burns in 2020 for Witness History.
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9: Where we've been discussing the complex science of the ground beneath our feet. As the prolonged hot weather dries out much of Europe, the growing drought threatens long-lasting effects on soil. Katie Field, Professor of Plant Soil Processes, joins us to talk about why soil is so important to protect.
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10: BBC World Service. It's 8 o'clock GMT. This is Oliver Conway with the newsroom. Police in Thailand say a teenage boy has shot dead at least six people, including teachers at his school and two of his grandparents.
11: I was working in the room when I heard a gunshot, followed by several more continuously. At first, I thought somebody was playing with a gun.
10: We have the latest from Bangkok. Also today, a US court has fined Meta more than $500 million over child safety.
12: The court didn't just say Meta failed kids. They put a number on it, and $567 million has meaning.
10: How Russia is seizing tens of thousands of homes in occupied Ukraine. And later.
13: How long have you had the Mohawk?
14: 40 years, near enough.
13: You remain committed to punk?
14: Oh, yes.
10: Half a century after the start of punk rock, fans gather to remember the glory days. First, our top stories.
15: BBC News with Govinda Gill. Police in Thailand say a school student has killed seven people north of Bangkok, including five teachers at his school and earlier his grandparents. 15 others were injured, including two in a critical condition. Police said he'd fired 26 rounds from a handgun owned by his grandfather. Jonathan Head has the latest from outside the school.
16: We've had the health minister here already, chief of police, all giving us what details they can, and there aren't very many. I mean, we've spoken to one student who did see the gunman going from classroom to classroom and firing in, and it seems from victims that he was targeting teachers and that, you know, the shooting last was going on for probably about an hour before the perpetrator, who is a 14-year-old pupil at this school, the tapes are in school in Nonthaburi, appears to have turned the gun on himself.
15: Speaking to reporters, the Thai Prime Minister, Anutun Chanwirakun, expressed his condolences to the families of the victims.
17: This is horrible. It shouldn't have happened. I'm sad not only for the deceased. I'm sad that this kind of incident could happen in our country. This is the reason why the government does not permit the extension of firearms possession. This is exactly why.
15: A judge in the United States has fined Meta more than $500 million over child safety and ordered it to change how young people use its platforms. The judge said Meta was a significant contributor to the mental health crisis among the young. Stephanie Prentice has more details.
18: This is being seen as a landmark ruling in the tech space. It's the second phase of a lawsuit over child protection failings from Meta. And while that first part resulted in a massive fine because it found Meta's platforms had allowed children to be exposed to harmful content, this phase goes much further. For a start, this fine is bigger, another $567 million, the total now $942 million. And a judge ruled that the company's impact on children amounts to a public nuisance, something that's affecting society as a whole.
15: Russia is systematically seizing tens of thousands of homes across four regions of Ukraine that it took control of during its full-scale invasion. The BBC has analysed hundreds of publicly available documents outlining how occupying authorities are taking away Ukrainian homes. Many of the 34,000 belonged to Ukrainians who fled the fighting. And in its continuing campaign to obliterate Russia's biggest online retailer, Ukraine has hit the farthest Wildberries warehouse so far. It's Yekaterinburg hub in the Urals, up to 2,000 kilometres away. The top regional official said three drones crashed into its roof in the early hours, setting it on fire. World News from the BBC. The Moroccan state news agency, citing a diplomatic source, has said the country is ready to cooperate with Spain on the return of hundreds of unoccupied children currently in the Spanish territory of Ceuta. The agency said the government would work to identify the minors and return them to their homeland. Officials in Sri Lanka say at least three inmates have died following unrest in two separate prisons amid growing trouble in the country's prisons. The government has deployed additional forces to guard the facilities. Ambarasana Thiarajan reports.
19: An official said two inmates were killed in clashes with guards after a group attempted a breakout of Kuruvitta prison near the Sri Lankan town of Ratnapura. Elsewhere, in a prison in the capital Colombo, unrest broke out after guards found a package containing drugs inside the compound. One prisoner was killed there and 11 others were injured in the clashes. Since July, 10 guards and 23 inmates have been killed in riots at two other prisons outside Colombo. Officials have attributed the growing unrest to overcrowding. Figures show that Sri Lanka's prisons hold about four times their intended capacity.
15: Pacific Island foreign ministers meeting in Fiji have failed to agree on a joint statement condemning China's test of a nuclear-capable missile in the region in July. New Zealand's envoy Winston Peter said most of the 18 member states supported a statement expressing concern. An Australian aviation crew has carried out a daring midwinter mission to rescue a US expedition member from a station in Antarctica in freezing temperatures and total darkness. The firm Sky Traders responded last Friday to an urgent US request for a medical evacuation, landing a plane on an ice runway at the McMurdo Research Facility. The American patient is in New Zealand in a serious condition. BBC News.
10: Thank you. You're listening to the newsroom from the BBC World Service with Oliver Conway. The mass shooting at a school north of Bangkok today is the second this year in Thailand and follows a series of violent attacks in recent years. But it has shocked the nation nonetheless. It was carried out by a 14-year-old boy, and the school where it happened was part of a prestigious academic network founded by the Thai king 140 years ago, which has educated royalty, prime ministers and other prominent Thai figures. Police say the boy killed his grandparents before going on to the school where he opened fire, eventually killing himself. At least six people died and 15 others were injured. These students witnessed the shootings.
11: I was working in the room when I heard a gunshot, followed by several more continuously. At first I thought somebody was playing with a gun, so I called my friends to hide inside the room.
20: He first opened fire underneath Building 5, then went up the building shooting students as he went. After that, he went up to another building, Building 4, and shot at every room. I don't know why.
11: One of my friends got shot. He walked up to the door and just fired. I don't know the shooter, but he seemed to be a student with special needs.
10: Well, in the past hour, we had this update from our Southeast Asia correspondent, Jonathan Head, in the school grounds.
16: This is the very large basketball court. There are a lot of officials behind us. They're setting up microphones. We've had the health minister here already, chief of police, all giving us what details they can. And we've spoken to one student who did see the gunman going from classroom to classroom and firing in. And it seems from victims that he was targeting teachers. Four of the people killed here, apart from himself, were all teachers. You know, the shooting last was going on for probably about an hour before the perpetrator, who is a 14-year-old pupil at this school, the Tapsirin school in Nonthaburi, appears to have turned the gun on himself and ended it. His grandparents have been found dead. The police believe he shot them before he came to the school. Beyond that, there are 15 people at least who've been injured, and some of those injuries are critical. They're being treated in hospital. Some are very serious indeed. So you can deduce from that that this young man was able to fire multiple times. We've seen a picture of the gun found next to his body. It is a handgun, so it's likely that he had other magazines to put in the gun to fire. We're left really with a school that's profoundly in shock. All the students have gone now. There's about 3,000 students here, so the boyfriend of one of the teachers who was killed has actually come here, appears to be very distressed and shocked. And there are going to be an awful lot of questions, I think, in Thailand now about how something like this could happen. Yeah, well, up to recently, I would have said this is very unlikely in Thailand. It's not something we were really aware of. It's not like the United States or some other countries where there have been quite a number of school shootings. But there have been two notable school shootings this year. And of course, there was that absolutely horrific shooting at a nursery in northeastern Thailand 4 years ago when more than 30 people were killed, most of them very young children. There's also been a report of another incident today at a school in the west of Thailand where a vehicle appears to have been driven into a kindergarten school. So I think Thais might be wondering now whether this is something that is going to happen more often. The real issue here is the relatively easy availability of guns. Not legally. Getting a gun permit is very difficult in Thailand, but rules are routinely broken here. There's a lot of corruption and an awful lot of unlicensed guns are owned. Gun crime itself is very common here. So I suppose, sadly, it's inevitable at some point that would spill over into a school.
10: Jonathan Head at that school north of Bangkok. A judge in the US state of New Mexico has compared the social media giant Meta to a factory producing noxious pollution in terms of the harm it can do to children. The court ordered the firm, which owns Instagram, WhatsApp and Facebook, to pay more than $500 million into a teen mental health fund and change how its platforms function for young users. Juliana Arnold's teenage daughter Coco died in 2022 after a person she met on Instagram sold her pills laced with fentanyl. She blames the app for her daughter's death and says it's about time platforms were held accountable.
12: The court didn't just say Meta failed kids. You know, it put a number on it, and $567 million has meaning. And the fact that the judge found Meta knowingly built the products, you know, that harmed our children and then just treated the harm as a cost of doing business like it didn't care really felt a little bit like a little bit of justice being done and showing that we're moving in the right direction of holding these companies accountable for the harm that they're doing.
10: In an earlier phase of the case, a jury ordered the firm to pay $375 million for violating consumer protection law by misrepresenting the safety of Facebook and Instagram for young users. Meta has said it will appeal against this latest ruling. Dietrich Knaut, a reporter with Reuters, told us more about the case.
21: The judge pretty clearly found that Meta is responsible for causing a social media addiction crisis in the state, and he's ordered the company to not only pay a lot of money to help address some of those addiction harms and mental health issues, but he's also ordered them to make changes to the way their platform operates. Those include preventing its chatbots from flirting with children or adults using the chatbots to simulate interactions with children that are inappropriately romantic or sexualized. There's time limits on how long children can spend daily on these platforms. So it'll be a lot of changes if these are upheld on appeal or if Meta's not able to fight these. There's another trial actually starting next week, unless it gets delayed, where other states are going to be pursuing similar claims. And basically, the legal theory here is that these social media companies are causing something called a public nuisance, and they are essentially polluting the environment. The judge in this case likened the social media platforms to factories that are spilling out pollutants into the environment. And just as those factories would have to go clean up the environmental damage, the judge is here requiring Meta to clean up the mental health damages that its product has allegedly caused. The company has said it is making changes. It is trying to keep people safe. Obviously, the judge found that those steps weren't enough. And I think this is going to be a continued debate. The public nuisance theory of liability is not one that's universally accepted. So this ruling was a big blow against the companies, but you know, there's, I think, a good chance that they could win a more favorable ruling on appeal. They might win a more favorable ruling in the next trial. And then you might end up in a situation where you have a patchwork where they are forced to do things for one state's residents, but they won the case in another state. And so that's going to cause some challenges for a company as well.
10: Dietrich Knaut of Reuters. Scientists are using artificial intelligence to design new viruses that can destroy harmful bacteria. It's been labelled a breakthrough which could unlock a new era for treating disease. But experts are also warning that AI-designed viruses might raise urgent safety and security concerns. Hugh Pym is our health editor.
1: This is research carried out at Stanford University in the US, and it's been hailed as a very significant turning point. Now, AI has been used before to design structures like antibiotics, but this is the first time that AI has actually created an entire genetic code, a whole genome of viruses not found in nature. Now, scientists took the AI designs and used them to try to manufacture viruses. 16 viruses were created. They're not harmful to humans, but it was found they were capable of killing bacteria. And this is very, very important for future scientific research, medical research, because they could be used, for example, against drug-resistant infections. Now, there has been one warning from two commentators with a piece around the scientific journal Research that was published, saying that there are potential urgent safety and biosecurity concerns. And this speaks to the whole debate about AI and whether potentially there are harms in the future. But one commentator has summed it all up, saying, for the first time in history, we're beginning to design biology on a computer.
10: Our health editor, Hugh Pym. 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Still to come.
2: Sometimes you go to some bars and you're stood up there for ages and you don't get served and it gets annoying. I guess when you're at a table, you can do like table service.
22: You have more chats with people at the bar. Sometimes you meet people you don't know, not just your friends. But like, there'd definitely be a massive impact if you couldn't stand up and queue at the bar.
10: Is stand-up drinking encouraging drunkenness in London pubs? We'll hear more on that later. A BBC investigation has found that Russia is seizing tens of thousands of homes across four regions of Ukraine that it's captured during its invasion. The Russian government says the scheme is designed to integrate the regions into the Russian system. Well, Olga Robinson led this investigation. Olga, I suppose listeners might not be surprised that an invading army behaves like this, but what are the Russians doing here?
23: I think what's very important to understand here is that the Russian forces haven't just captured physically some flats and houses. What they are doing there right now is they've created a whole legal framework that allows them to, the occupation authorities, to seize properties en masse. We found more than 34,000 homes which are currently in the process of being seized, and many of them belong to Ukrainians who have fled the fighting. And it works like this: properties are declared ownerless, even though they do have legal owners in Ukraine, and then they are transferred to local authorities, and from there they could be allocated to Russian passport holders only into ownership. And the practice is not just some local scheme in the occupied territories. It's been endorsed by Russian President Vladimir Putin, who signed a law late last year formalizing this scheme.
10: Now, of course, Russia claims this land that it's invaded as its own. What's it said about this particular case?
0: Well, in this particular case, the Russian government told us that the scheme is part of its legal framework to reintegrate this, as they call it, reunited regions into the Russian system. And they also told us that the scheme manages properties whose owners cannot be identified or contacted while providing for compensation should lawful owners come forward. But then experts we spoke to say it seems to be part of a much wider effort to Russify the areas of occupied Ukraine and to make it much harder for Ukrainians to reintegrate these areas in future should they retake the territories at some point.
10: Yeah, realistically, what can the homeowners do, if anything?
0: Well, Ukrainians we spoke to say once their property appears on any of the ownerless lists, it feels it's almost pretty much done deal. It's gone.
23: That's because to try and get their properties back, Ukrainians are required to obtain a Russian passport and a returned to occupied Ukrainian person. That means also going through grueling security checks at the Moscow Sheremetyevo airport, which are known as filtration. And they have to do all of that within just 30 days. So Ukrainians we spoke to say they feel it's neither safe nor possible for them to return to their homes. So a few of them did come across as almost resigned to the idea that their homes are all but lost.
10: Olga, many thanks indeed to Olga Robinson, who led that BBC investigation. With wildfires still raging in Western Europe, North Africa and Canada, a new study has highlighted the dangers to human health. As well as the immediate risk to life from flames and smoke inhalation, Canadian researchers say the fires can also cause migraine headaches. Our health reporter Laura Foster has been telling Claudia Hammond about the findings.
5: They took various bits of satellite and weather data from Canada, looking at where fires were, how plumes of smoke were travelling during the wildfire season, and they put it all into a computer which worked out how much the air was filled with very small particles. These are called PM2.5s, and they're called that because they're less than 2.5 micrometres wide. To give you some context, if you take a strand of your hair, or if you look at a hair on your arm, that's like 1/30th the width of a human hair. So it really shows how small they are and how they can get into your system. And what they did is they compared all that data from wildfire seasons and looked at admissions to emergency departments in Ontario and Alberta. The researchers found at the same time, there was also an increase of more than 6% to emergency departments for headaches and migraines. Because of these tiny PM2.5s, they're so small they can get into our lungs and they contain these toxic compounds that can trigger various stress and inflammation in blood vessels, and that can carry around our systems. It can activate the nerve pathways and it leads to these migraines that require emergency care. But then there's the second effect of wildfires, in that the stress and anxiety and sleep disruption and behavioral changes that come about because you're caught up in a wildfire, that also can lead to increase in migraines and headaches.
6: Now, we notice there's another study based on data from the fires in Los Angeles County in the US last year. And this is on the mental health consequences for vulnerable people. What does that tell us?
5: They looked at the mental health and well-being of people living in the areas where wildfires were, but they surveyed them before the wildfires. They didn't know the wildfires were going to happen, but they used data from before the wildfires. And then they followed them up every single month for the rest of the year after the wildfires were contained. And what they found, that the people who were living in the zones who had to be evacuated, they displayed greater levels of psychological stress because of those wildfires than those who didn't have to be evacuated. That's not so shocking. But what is really poignant is that there was a really strong association among individuals where household incomes were below $100,000 a year. So although everyone was exposed to the same events, it was hitting people differently in terms of post-traumatic stress disorder, depression, anxiety, and sadly, suicide. And the researchers say that, you know, this is what we should be thinking about when these disasters strike. How can we support everyone, but how can we make sure that that support goes where it's most needed?
10: Laura Foster talking to Claudia Hammond, and you can hear more on that on Health Check. Back in 1976, just like today, Britain was sweltering through a long, hot summer. But as the nation desperately waited for rain, something groundbreaking was happening on the music scene. It was the birth of punk. Well, half a century on, more than 300 punk bands are marking the anniversary with a gathering in the northern seaside resort of Blackpool The Rebellion Festival began in the 1990s, even as punk was beginning to fade into history. But as David Sillitoe has been discovering, Britain's 60-something punks are still going strong.
3: Blackpool is today awash in a sea of spiky hair and punk t-shirts, looking slightly tight around some middle-aged midriffs.
16: How long have you had the mohawk?
14: 40 years, near enough.
16: You remain committed to punk?
14: Oh, yes. It's in the blood now.
16: Where are we? What is this?
4: So this is Rebellion, a gathering of punks and like-minded souls from all over the world.
3: And this is Jenny Russell, who helped found this now thriving punk extravaganza.
4: There are probably more punk bands now in the world than there ever was in the 70s and early 80s.
16: Everyone said punk was dead.
4: Not a chance. We sold out in February, which is completely unprecedented.
16: All 8,000 tickets?
4: All 8,000 tickets had gone by February.
16: You are the punk Glastonbury, aren't you?
4: Yeah.
3: Bands that thought it was all over 40 years ago have had an Indian summer as a legion of fans have returned to their roots, with many finally embracing that mohawk hairdo in their 60s.
7: 2 pots of lager and a packet of crisps, please.
16: This is your everyday hairdo as well?
7: Yes. I work for the police in Wales and this is how I go to work every day.
16: How's your pogoing these days?
9: At the minute it's not very good because I've got an infected toe.
16: How long have you been rocking the mohawk?
24: Today only. Literally. Today. I'll be 64 in October.
25: His mum wouldn't allow him to dye his hair.
26: My mum gave me a guilt trip at the age of 17, saying if you dye your hair I'll be very upset. And I went, okay mum. And that was it.
16: And when did you dye your hair? What age?
26: 54.
3: And alongside them, a new punk generation. These are the Dollheads from Las Vegas. And they're already punk veterans.
27: Oh, that was unreal. Seeing people actually singing our songs, like they know who we are. It's just crazy to me.
16: Can I ask what age you were when you started in the band?
28: 6.
3: And then there's someone who was considered too old for punk 50 years ago. Charlie Harper of the UK's Subs. He embraced it in the summer of 1976, and he's still playing.
16: I mean, I'd like to ask your age.
29: 82.
16: People were saying in the late 70s that punk had died.
29: Luckily, all those people who are saying punk's dead are dead.
16: Fifty years after that summer of 76, what is the spirit of punk now?
29: We can say things about governments and stuff, what pop bands will never do. We got freedom. Punk is like a wild animal, it can't be tamed.
3: And retirement? Charlie says the Subs may probably call it a day soon, but he's already got plans for his next band. Charlie Harper and punk rock, growing old disgracefully.
10: David Sillitoe reporting from Blackpool. Now, if you visit a pub here in London this summer, you may well see crowds of people standing, drinking outside, something the bar and the bar interior might be just as busy. But one local authority in the city is considering guidance that could see some pubs or bars discouraged from allowing what's called vertical drinking. Westminster City Council says having more seating available in pubs could discourage excessive drunkenness. The government has now weighed in on the issue, saying pubs full of people is not a public nuisance, it is British life. Here's what some pubgoers in London think of the proposal.
2: I mean, it depends on the place. Sometimes you go to some bars and you're stood up there for ages and you don't get served and it gets annoying. I guess when you're at a table, you can do like table service, you know, or scan a QR code and things like that. So I guess there's an argument for sitting down is better. But I don't know, sometimes there's like a bit of a buzz about it, isn't there? Like pub culture, I suppose, of mingling and, yeah, enjoying it and having fun.
30: The businesses will struggle because if you come to a pub and all the tables are full,
8: Whereas before, or now, you would sort of like squidge in and sort of get a little pint with your mate and sort of have a little chat and then go to the train or whatever and be on your merry way, you'd probably be like, no, not going to bother.
22: You have more chats with people at the bar. Sometimes you meet people you don't know, not just your friends. But like, there'd definitely be a massive impact if you couldn't stand up and queue at the bar.
10: Jonathan Lawson runs more than 100 pubs across the UK. What does he make of all this?
11: When I first heard about this, it was yet another moment that I've had in this industry where I've scratched my head about governments, either a national or a local level, doing things that you really do perplex you. And once again, you've got an authority here getting involved in an issue which is not an issue. Pubs are wonderful democratic things. It's you get to choose what you wish to do with people. And if you look at any group of people standing in any one of our pubs at any given time, some people will be drinking alcohol, some people won't, some people will have one drink and then go, some people will then have a few more drinks. The point is you choose and you decide what to do. Pubs in London tend to be smaller, and therefore actually the economic model doesn't work if you're trying to encourage all of those people to sit down. We just think a modern pub is an incredible thing now, where you might find locals drinking at the bar, you might find people in a business meeting, you might find people there for a special event or an occasion and a celebration. And that's a unique thing to be able to achieve within a British pub. They're fantastic things. And actually, the vast majority of customers behave completely responsibly and enjoy them. And I watch customers all day long and listen to them, and that they are fantastic, wonderful things that we should look after.
10: Pub manager Jonathan Lawson. That brings us to our main world news once again. Police in Thailand say a teenage boy has shot dead at least 7 people, including teachers at his school and 2 of his grandparents, before killing himself. Research shows that Russia is systematically seizing tens of thousands of homes in occupied Ukrainian territory. And the number of confirmed Ebola cases in the Democratic Republic of Congo has now passed 4,000. We'll have a summary next. That's it for now from the newsroom.
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17: Coming up shortly, as Europe sinks deeper into drought, Katie Field, Professor of Plant Soil Processes, explains the long-lasting effects of water deficit on the soil beneath our feet.
18: When the soil dries out, it becomes really hard, really impenetrable. There's nowhere for the water to go, really. And so rather than soaking in and filling those pore spaces in the soil up like a sponge, it just slides straight off, and that's when you get your flash flooding.
17: What impact does drought have on our soil? 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
19: BBC News with Alan Smith. There's been a school shooting north of the Thai capital, Bangkok. Police say 8 people have died, including teachers, the 14-year-old shooter, and 2 of his grandparents. At least 15 were injured trying to escape. BBC analysis shows Russia is seizing tens of thousands of homes in occupied Ukraine. Refugees are required to obtain a Russian passport and return to prove their ownership within 30 days, which is often impossible. In its continuing campaign to obliterate Russia's biggest online retailer, Ukraine has hit the farthest Wildberries warehouse so far. It's Yekaterinburg hub in the Urals, up to 2,000 kilometres away. The Health Ministry in Kinshasa has confirmed that the number of infections in the Congolese Ebola outbreak has passed 4,000. This makes it the second largest Ebola outbreak ever, behind the West African one a decade ago, which had nearly 30,000 cases. Saudi Arabia, Turkey and Pakistan are expected to announce a joint defence agreement today. They're looking to strengthen security ties against a backdrop of war between the United States and Iran, which has drawn in Saudi Arabia and disrupted shipping through the Strait of Hormuz and the Red Sea. Officials in Sri Lanka say at least three inmates have died following unrest in two separate prisons, the latest in the growing trouble in the country's jails. 18 Pacific Island foreign ministers meeting in Fiji have failed to agree on a joint statement condemning China's recent test of a nuclear-capable missile in the region. Nauru and Kiribati are said to have rebuffed a planned statement of concern. And an Australian aviation crew has carried out a daring midwinter mission to rescue a US expedition member from a station in Antarctica in freezing temperatures and total darkness. They'd responded to an urgent US request for a medical evacuation. And that's the world news from the BBC in London.
17: Welcome to Inside Science on the BBC World Service. I'm Roland.

0: been developing the Proba 3 technology to be able to create an artificial solar eclipse. So it just amazes me the fact that nature is able to do this. I'm very excited to see that for myself.
1: Artificial solar eclipses coming up, and also highly pathogenic bird flu, which recently arrived in Australia and is proving to be a serious threat to wildlife there. And I'm joined by Lizzie Gibney of Nature magazine to tell us some of the other stuff that's going on in science this week. Lost wonders, I think you have for us.
2: That's right. Some incredible structures that were built by ancient civilizations and hidden beneath the Amazon's canopy.
1: All will be revealed later on. First, large parts of Europe are in the grip of drought. Rivers like the Rhine and Danube are running at record low levels. We've seen the wildfires, the reduced harvests. At the personal level, my garden, like many I suspect, has become desperately dry. Grass turned browner than I've ever seen, vegetables wilting on the plant, and the soil beneath cracking in the heat. The UK Meteorological Office said this week that England has just had its driest July on record. But it's the effect of the prolonged drought on soil that I want to focus on, not just what it's like at the visible surface, but what's going on in the hidden depths below. To give me an idea, we're joined by Katie Field, who is Professor of Plant Soil Processes at Sheffield University in the UK. Thank you for joining us, Katie. Previous times I've spoken to you, you've been very clear that the soil's not some dead stuff. It's a living, vibrant system under our feet.
3: Yeah, that's exactly right. I think it's very common. We think of the soil as just dirt under our feet, but it's really not. It's home to billions of microorganisms and microbes. So in just one teaspoon of soil, for instance, there could be like 10 meters of fungal hyphae, for instance, or kind of billions of microbes. So it really is a living, breathing thing.
1: And they sort of indicate the health of the soil, and also, I guess, the plants above it, they're not disconnected. They're all connected in some way.
3: Yeah, it's all connected. It's all connected. So when we talk about soil health, I would always think of soil as being about half solid stuff, but half of it is also air spaces in between the particles of soil. And it's those tiny air spaces that really is where the action happens. It's where microbes can breathe. It's where worms bury through, roots access water, if there is any. So healthy soil has got this really distinctive crumbly structure.
1: And what happens to it when it's subjected to this kind of heat and drought? I mean, it's certainly the top few inches is so dried out.
3: Yeah, well, the answer is nothing good.
1: Yeah.
3: So when there's this sort of prolonged drought, and actually what's interesting about the current conditions are that we're coming off the back of successive heat waves. So what happens is the water that fills those little air pockets within the soil evaporates out. Particularly clay soils are vulnerable to this. So when they get wet, they swell up. And when they get dry, they shrink away. And this opens up cracks in the soil profile. And those cracks can run as far as a meter deep. And they can be hugely damaging to things above ground then. Soil cracking can cause subsidence, which causes disruptions on railway networks or roads, and also houses. I know the insurance industry is kind of paying out quite a lot in subsidence claims at the moment. So, it's a big problem.
1: And what does it do to the organisms that are in there? I mean, I imagine, like us, they depend on moisture. You know, you talked about these hyphae, these little threads of fungi that go through the soil. Do they dry up? Do they break? Do they die?
3: If we take fungi on their own to begin with, so when they get stressed out by conditions in the environment, they'll go into a state of sort of almost like dormancy where the hyphae kind of retract, and then they'll just sit waiting in the soil for conditions to improve, just as spores, and then they'll germinate again. Other microbes have a harder time of it. So I think like a lot of the soil microbes that process nutrients and carbon in the soil, they go into a dormancy and stop doing things. The community structure of the microbes then changes, and this can have really long-term impacts on what happens to nutrients and carbon in the soil, with impacts further upstream on the plants that then access those nutrients and carbon.
1: And something I haven't seen in my garden for quite a few weeks is worms.
3: Yeah, poor things. So worms actually end up burrowing deeper into the ground, and then they curl up in a little ball or a knot, and they secrete loads of mucus, which then hardens around them and

0: forms like this little protective layer around the worm, and they can survive like that for a number of weeks. And then when the rains return, they come out of their cocoon and continue their activities. But over a long period of time, they're not doing the job that they need to be doing to maintain the healthy soil. They're not turning over soil, they're not moving it around, and they're not creating new air spaces. And so, yeah, nothing good is happening.
1: If this keeps on going, is there a recovery process? Do you end up with global warming, with actually not just the plants changing, but what goes on underground changing?
0: What's really interesting about the biology of soils under drought is that it goes beyond just the current conditions. So you have what we call a legacy effect. So once the soil becomes wetted again, the microbes that then populate that soil, the community is different to what it was before. And so your soil function, so that's kind of the usefulness of the soil to the plants that are growing in it currently, it changes slightly. So you may end up with a soil that becomes more resilient to drought, or it may become more susceptible to drought. And some of these processes, like, we really don't know very much about at all. And it's a bit of a black box in understanding. So, I mean, there's a lot of research at the moment going on into soils and how we can improve soil resilience.
1: And when the rain does come back, is that instant well, obviously it's not instant recovery.
0: No.
1: But how much do we get back to normal service?
0: I think the bigger risk at the moment is, because the soil structure is so damaged, we're going to end up with flash flooding if we get a lot of water quickly.
1: That's because the water can't even penetrate.
0: Exactly.
1: Even though it's dry, hope for it to soak it up.
0: Yeah, exactly. You have to imagine, like, so when the soil dries out and all these pore space, we call it, but when these dry out and the soil contracts, it becomes really hard, really impenetrable. There's nowhere for the water to go, really. And so it kind of, rather than soaking in and filling those pore spaces in the soil up like a sponge, it just slides straight off. And that's when you get your flash flooding.
1: Oh, dear. So even the rain's not going to be great news, it seems. Katie Field, thank you so much for joining us.
0: Thank you.
1: Lizzie Gibney from Nature. Have you got a garden that's been worrying you these past few weeks?
2: Yes, unfortunately, it's looking very, very sad. But that was so fascinating. I hadn't really thought about soil health. Like, I've been thinking about the plants. But when I've been pouring my kids' bathwater out, it's just been going on my favourite plants. But maybe I should be thinking about the soil health more widely.
1: Well, how much bathwater have you got? I'm pleased you
2: Minimal,
1: do that.
2: Obviously.
1: We're doing very much the same at my house. It's to use any kind of wastewater just to give the garden a bit of a chance. More from you later, Lizzie. Naturalists and farmers alike have been alarmed over recent years by the fast spread of highly pathogenic H5N1 bird flu around the world. Carried by migratory birds to the last unaffected continent, Australia, just in June. And this week saw the first outbreak in native bird colonies. And if prior experience in Europe, the Americas, even Antarctica is anything to go by, the harm that could be done there to bird populations and mammals could be devastating. Thijs Kuyken is a virologist at Erasmus University Medical Centre in Rotterdam and a member of OFLU, an international organisation that tracks the virus. And he's been my guide over the years to the spread of this virus. And he brought me up to date with the situation in Australia and New Zealand.
3: The first cases were in June in Australia. First a brown skua, and then after that there were a number of giant petrels that were found sick or dead on the coast of Australia, widely separated from each other. These are sub-Antarctic or Antarctic breeding birds. After the breeding season, they disperse from their colony sites and they go in different directions, but that also means going north up to the waters around Australia and New Zealand.
1: Those arrivals then was, I suppose, for experts like you, expected. It's been circulating around the southern oceans for a few years now, but nevertheless, you must have been concerned.
3: Definitely, it's concerning. So even though it's expected, it's still very bad news. After it's been found in several birds that were basically migratory along the coast of Australia and New Zealand. It subsequently got into greater crested terns in Australia, but also in a swamp harrier in New Zealand. So those are both resident species in those countries, indicating that the virus has spilled over from a migratory bird to a resident bird, which is typically the next step in the spread of the virus in a new area. In Europe, typically we saw in the first years that gulls did become occasionally infected because often they also scavenge, but it didn't spread easily. And this is because gulls are substantially different from ducks, and they have their own low pathogenic avian influenza viruses. And it was only when reassortment took place between a gull-adapted virus, a low pathogenic H13, and this bird flu virus, H5N1, only then did the virus take off. And then it spread right across Europe in black-headed gull colonies, causing massive mortality.
1: Right. So this would be one of those genes that allows the replication in a different host bird. So the outside part of it looks like the H5N1, but the inside part has become adapted to the new species. And that's the process of reassortment that's so concerning.
3: Correct. Yeah. So here you saw in just... One reassortment, the virus changed from occasionally infecting a gull to sweeping across Europe and causing mass mortality with knock-on effects.
1: And so that presumably is the concern in Australia. There are presumably other kinds of circulating bird flu viruses that are not dangerous.
3: Yeah.
1: But they could mix and then you see something completely different.
3: Yeah, so highly pathogenic H7. Occurred several times in Australia, and these high path viruses come from low path viruses that are circulating endemically in Australian duck populations. So here too, reassortments could take place indeed.
1: What measures can they take to try and control this? I mean, it's sort of out there circulating. Is it possible to do anything?
3: Well, there are a few small measures that can be taken. So it's worthwhile to carry out surveillance as well as possible, both in wild birds and in wild mammals. In very rare species that are highly endangered and often already being managed quite intensively, it might be possible and might be useful to vaccinate birds and mammals against this virus, and it will prevent severe disease in them.
1: I think people are always concerned that this very virulent strain of flu will become somehow adapted to humans. People have died from it, but it's I'm impressed by the fact that it's been knocking at the door for several years, but doesn't seem to have become a higher risk for us.
3: Yeah, you're right. So this virus has been around since 1997, and it's infected, as far as we know, about 1,000 people. And the virus has not adapted to efficient human-to-human transmission yet. So that is still possible. So there's that risk still exists, either through mutation or through reassortment. I think the risk is increasing a little bit every time that the virus expands its range, just because it means that it's able to roll more dice, so that ultimately one virus will appear through mutation or reassortment that is able to transmit among humans.
1: Is there some hope in the future?
3: There's some hope in the future, yeah. In the first year in continents that are first affected, you see the highest mortality that has been seen in North America and also in South America. And in subsequent years, the mortality is lower, and it's often the adult birds that have survived that are immune to the virus, and it's the juveniles that are still affected.
1: The other thing I think that must be remembered is this is a virus that did not exist in the wild in the first place. It was effectively a virus that was cooked up in farms in the Far East and then modified and farms in Europe and so on, and has now taken over the whole planet. This is a panzootic, which is probably has lessons of its own.
3: Yeah, it is not a natural event. This is a man-made event that we are seeing from a virus that originally emerged and became pathogenic in the intensive poultry industry. And yeah, it's because that it was able to spill over into wildlife repeatedly, because it was not controlled in poultry populations, that it spread to wildlife and became endemic in wildlife. And since then, it's been spreading worldwide, and now reached the final continental region in its travel around the world.
4: It's quite sobering.
3: It is indeed.
1: We'll have to see how the situation develops. Thijs Kuijken is a virologist from Erasmus University in Rotterdam. A reminder, you're listening to Inside Science from the BBC World Service. Tell us what science you think we should be investigating. Our email address is insidescience@bbc.co.uk. If you've not heard about it, you soon will. A dramatic solar eclipse will be sweeping down the Atlantic next Wednesday, starting in the Arctic, brushing Iceland and offshore Ireland before curving around over northern Spain. Enthusiasts long ago booked their flights and accommodation to capture the spectacle. Hopes that I might go for Inside Science were dashed when we saw the last-minute prices. But while eclipses have been vital in the past to astronomers who wanted to explore the outer reaches of the sun, nowadays researchers can make their own on demand. Most brilliantly right now with the European Space Agency's Flying Formation Prober 3 mission, launched in 2024. Esther Bastida-Bertegeth is project engineer.
5: We launched two spacecraft on December 2024. One of them carries an occulting disk of 1.4 meters diameter, so it's quite a big disk. And this spacecraft, which we call the occulter, positions itself right in front of the sun. So with the disk, it occults the very bright face of the sun. And the other spacecraft is flying 150 meters apart, which in space is really a very, very short distance. It's like a football pitch or 1.5 football pitches. And this other spacecraft, which we call the coronagraph spacecraft, carries a coronagraph instrument, which essentially it's an optical instrument that is able to study the very dim atmosphere of the sun, or what we call the solar corona. So we create this artificial solar eclipse to occult the very bright face of the sun and be able to study the corona, which is a very interesting region for us.
4: And the corona is the bit which people who do get to see eclipses, that's the bit that's sort of the hairy stuff that sort of radiates out around the moon during that eclipse. But normally it's invisible because the main part of the sun is so much brighter. Why is the corona important?
5: So the corona is important because this is where a lot of phenomena originate in the sun. So, for example, it's where the coronal mass ejections originate. This is basically plasma that is charged, and the sun emits this to space, and also the solar wind, which is also electrically charged particles. And in the end, these particles are thrown to space by the sun and they reach the Earth and they have an impact on us. So, for example, they can cause satellites to have software glitches. They can cause GPS signals on Earth to not be as accurate, or they can cause also power grids to be overwhelmed. So indeed, what is happening in the sun has an impact on us.
4: You talked about the occulting instrument. So that's a bit like the moon. That's a version of the moon that you can control. And then the other thing is a telescope, which is a bit like being down on Earth. And you just have to position them, presumably, pretty accurately.
5: Yeah, that's exactly right. So the precision that we are able to achieve in what we call formation flying, which is what the spacecraft are doing in the end, is submillimetric, so less than 1 millimeter accuracy. It would be as if I'm on one side of a football pitch and I'm launching a dart to a grain of rice on the other side. So it's a very, very precise formation flying what we're talking about. And it's something that had never been done before. So this is the first time in the world that two spacecraft are able to achieve this kind of accuracy.
4: And give me a sense of how long the total eclipse that you create is. I think the longest total eclipse next week will be from Iceland. Will it be about 2 minutes or so? So first of all, how long can you sustain an eclipse, and how often do you manage to do it?
5: So the spacecraft are flying around the Earth, and one orbit around Earth is like 19.5 hours. And out of these 19.5, six of them are a six-hour eclipse. So every orbit, we are able to generate one of these eclipses. And since launch in December 2024, we've been able to create somewhere around 63, which accounts to more than 300 hours of sustained eclipse observations, which if we were to wait for natural eclipses to get this amount of hours, it would be a, we would be waiting for a long time, essentially.
4: So you think this should be quite transformational in terms of understanding this outer part of the sun?
5: Absolutely. And actually, the first scientific paper on the matter was published already a few months ago. And indeed, it's allowing us to know the solar corona better, because in the end, we are accumulating all these observation times. And the corona is such a changing region that if we don't observe it very frequently, and if we don't have these many hours of observations, it's very hard to understand everything, all of the structures that are forming there, and how do they work, and at what speed do they travel.
4: You've made a career of creating artificial eclipses. Have you ever seen a real one?
5: Not myself, actually. The one from next week will be the first one that I see. And I'm super excited for that one because I am from Spain.
4: Particularly for a solar astronomer, I suspect it brings the rest of your subject to life to experience this sort of phenomenon.
5: Indeed. Also for me as an engineer, it's been so many years that we've been developing the Proba 3 technology to be able to create an artificial solar eclipse. So it just amazes me the fact that nature is able to do this by itself, and that the moon is at a distance from the Earth and from the sun, so that it's able to occult the sun perfectly at the right size. So I'm very excited to see that for myself.
1: Esther Bastida-Bertke of the European Space Agency on her way to enjoy a natural eclipse, which I think must be so much better than the artificial variety. Lizzie, have you ever seen a real solar eclipse?
2: No, the last one here was in 1999 and I was around then, but I don't remember seeing it.
1: No, I'm told it's just so spectacular. But I think also people who can't see the full eclipse, there is actually still something to be enjoyed with the partial eclipse if you're near the path. But please do it safely. Give us some tips.
2: Yeah. So the first thing is to actually make sure you're in a place where you have a line of sight to the sun. And then, yeah, DIY options are actually brilliant. All of them really involve making a kind of like a pinhole type camera. You put a pin through one piece of paper, you hold that kind of over your shoulder with your back to the sun, and then it projects a little inverted image onto another piece of paper that you hold out in front of you. So you're going to kind of see the shrinking crescent as the moon moves in front of the sun. A colander works.
1: I have done that in the past.
2: Have you?
1: Yes. And you let the sun go through it and you look at the shadows, as it were, on a piece of paper or something underneath.
2: That's it. And because there are so many little pinholes, effectively, it's kind of almost like a disco ball effect. You have like lots of these little crescent images appear. Just gaps in the trees. Like if you're under a tree canopy, the little tiny holes that the sun makes its way through, you can even use those. So I have got some glasses which do actually allow you. That's the only safe way of looking at the sun. They're not expensive, but you just got to really make sure that they've got the right filters on them. So they need a little CE mark and an international safety standard number. So ISO 12312-2.
1: The risk being that you burn your retina. I mean, this is very serious.
2: And even with a partial eclipse, because the light might be dimmed, so you might feel like you might not know at the time that it's doing you damage. But, you know, actually that can just stop your natural reaction to flinch away when the damage is still happening. So it's really, really important that people don't look directly at the sun.
1: Well, let's hope we can enjoy that somehow. You've also brought one other story for us out of all the hundreds you could have chosen. Tell me about it.
2: So this was a paper published last week in Nature. There's been a discovery of 400 massive structures like carved into the land in the Amazon.
1: You mean archaeological structures?
2: Yes, they are. They were done by an ancient civilization. They're sometimes called geoglyphs or earthworks. They are squares here, circles, kind of symbols, figures, and they are hundreds of meters across. And these ones are from about 600 BCE to about 850 CE. And 400 new symbols like this have been found.
1: How?
2: They've been seen using LIDAR. So previously we've seen these symbols kind of in deforested areas, so using aerial photography, satellites. This, in this case, the researchers use LIDAR from a plane. So that's a bit like sonar, but using laser pulses. So they send pulses down to the ground. Enough of them make their way through the little holes in the canopy of the trees and bounce back off the ground. And through that, you build up this 3D picture of what the land is like.
1: It hints at something pretty extraordinary.
2: It does. So the researchers said they found about 10 times more than they were expecting to find in this area. But if this area is characteristic, there could be thousands more of these. And that tells us something about the size of this society as well. So if they were, you know, to build and maintain these sites, it would have potentially, the researchers estimate, been a population of somewhere between 1.5 and 3 million people. And that was when a time when the world was maybe 100, 200 million people tops. So it just tells us that there was a really rich, populous community there that we know almost nothing about.
1: Lizzie, thank you very much for joining us. Lizzie Gibney is a writer for Nature magazine. You've been listening to BBC Inside Science with me, Roland Pease, on the BBC World Service.
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8: It's been dubbed Alternative Hollywood, a new wave of film studios finding success by making movies with themes that mainstream Hollywood steers clear of, from faith-based dramas to films celebrating traditional American values. These are movies finding an audience and making money.
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9: Coming up after the news, the science show inspired by the news. And this week, the newest Gen Z phenomenon, birdwatching, has inspired a murmuration of stories on unexpected elements. Hear how they watch us and judge us, and worse, can spread that ill opinion down the generations. We also bring you the newest evidence of age-old, and I mean ice-age-old, bird appreciation. Plus, Balls on the Moon. Just to reassure you, that's the acronym for Africa's first moon-based science experiment. And does music distract you or help you concentrate? The answer might depend on your social skills. And talking of social, we get the lowdown on the Zooniverse, where the chance to solve the mysteries of science is just a click of your mouse away. That's all coming up after this.
10: BBC News with Govinda Gill. Police in Thailand say a school student has killed 7 people north of Bangkok, including 5 teachers at his school and earlier his grandparents. 15 others were injured, including 2 in a critical condition. Police said he'd fired 26 rounds from a handgun owned by his grandfather. Panisa Emosha has the latest.
11: What we're hearing from the police investigation is that they are now talking to the parents of the shooter, the 14-year-old shooter. The parents was reportedly separated and they did not live with the boy. The firearm, the 9mm pistol that the boy used to often fire, was found out to be registered under his grandparents' name. The rate of the gun ownership in Thailand is among the highest in Southeast Asia. And we have seen incidents, unfortunate and horrific incidents. Now the people, the government and the opposition is asking the same question of how can we do better with the gun control in this country.
10: Russia is systematically seizing tens of thousands of homes across 4 regions of illegally occupied Ukraine. The BBC has analysed hundreds of publicly available documents detailing the process. Olga Robinson reports.
12: Using official documents, we identified more than 34,000 homes which are in the process of being seized. Many of them belong to Ukrainians who have fled the fighting. The practice has been endorsed by the Russian President Vladimir Putin, who signed a law formalizing the scheme late last year. To try to get their property back, Ukrainians are required to obtain a Russian passport and to return to occupied Ukraine in person to prove their ownership within 30 days. Ukrainians we spoke to said this was neither safe nor possible. The Russian government said the scheme managed properties whose owners could not be identified or contacted while providing compensation should lawful owners come forward.
10: In its continuing campaign against Russia's biggest online retailer, Ukraine has hit the farthest Wildberries warehouse so far. It's Yekaterinburg hub in the Urals, up to 2,000 kilometres away. The top regional official said three drones crashed into its roof in the early hours, setting it on fire. The number of Ebola cases in the Democratic Republic of Congo has now exceeded 4,000. Health officials say infections are confirmed in five provinces. Here's Thomas Makwana.
13: The National Institute of Public Health in DR Congo has said that 4,053 Ebola infections have now been confirmed in five provinces across the country, including the epicenter of Ituri. 1,850 deaths have so far been confirmed. This outbreak, caused by the Budibujo strain of Ebola, is described as the fastest spreading on record. A report published by the journal Science found that the virus was spreading within communities in DR Congo in mid-January before its detection in May.
10: World News from the BBC. Reports say Saudi Arabia, Turkey and Pakistan are expected to announce a joint defence agreement today. Saudi Crown Prince Mohammed bin Salman is due to meet the Turkish President Recep Tayyip Erdogan and the Pakistani Prime Minister Shahbaz Sharif in the Saudi city of Jeddah. Officials in Sri Lanka say at least three inmates have died following unrest in two separate prisons amid growing trouble in the country's prisons. The government's deployed additional forces to guard the facilities. Ambarasan Ethiarajan reports.
14: An official said two inmates were killed in clashes with guards after a group attempted a breakout of Kuruvitta prison near the Sri Lankan town of Ratnapura. Elsewhere, in a prison in the capital Colombo, unrest broke out after guards found a package containing drugs inside the compound. One prisoner was killed there and 11 others were injured in the clashes. Since July, 10 guards and 23 inmates have been killed in riots at two other prisons outside Colombo. Officials have attributed the growing unrest to overcrowding. Figures show that Sri Lanka's prisons hold about four times their intended capacity.
10: Pacific Island foreign ministers meeting in Fiji have failed to agree on a joint statement condemning China's test of a nuclear-capable missile in the region in July. New Zealand's envoy Winston Peters said most of the 18 member states supported a statement expressing concern, but that two declined to back it. An Australian aviation crew has carried out a daring midwinter mission to rescue a US expedition member from a station in Antarctica in freezing temperatures and total darkness. The firm, SkyTraders, responded last Friday to an urgent US request for a medical evacuation, landing a plane on an ice runway at the McMurdo Research Facility. The American patient is said to be in a serious condition. That's the latest BBC News.
15: This week, the UK heatwave has continued. I've spent a good amount of time hiding from the sunshine, walking under trees and the pavement side shaded by buildings. The Royal Botanic Gardens at Kew, to the west of London, has a weather station, which has been measuring rainfall for the past 155 years. This past month is the first one they have ever recorded with zero rain. Listeners from hotter climes may be used to this, but almost everything in the UK could do with a nice cool drink right now. And not just the humans, the gardens, the crops, the wildlife. I put out a shallow saucer of water for the birds and the insects. Although from the glistening trails this morning, I realised to my annoyance that I have also watered the seemingly indestructible population of garden slugs. I'm Marnie Chesterton from the BBC World Service. This is Unexpected Elements.

0: And this show is something of a science chat, and I'm pleased to say that I have people here to chat with. I'm joined, as ever, by an international panel of science broadcasters. Today, we have editor-at-large at Grist magazine, Tristan Artone in Helsinki, Finland. Hello.
1: Ande, ande, baba. It's good to be here with you.
0: And joining us in Wolverhampton in the UK, global science journalist Paul Adepoju. Welcome, welcome.
2: Hi, thank you, and I'm happy to be back here. Thanks for having me.
0: This is a science show based on an event from the headlines. What we do is our team looks around for the news event that sets us all talking, and we put a pin in it. From there, everyone pulls the story towards the science they'd like to talk about. We're joined by an expert, and we raid the BBC archive for extra nuggets. Shake that all together, and you have a science thirst quencher, which starts with this story.
3: A record number of younger people are taking up birdwatching, turning away from their screens and turning towards nature instead.
4: Birdwatching is the second fastest rising hobby among Gen Z.
5: It's like a little club you're a part of. It's fun running into birders in the field.
4: It shows this desire to be outside and feel connected to the world in a different way.
0: So that's the news. Birding is back and it's bigger than ever. Recent research published by the Royal Society for the Protection of Birds showed that nearly 750,000 people aged 16 to 29 now regularly enjoy bird watching, and that's just in the UK. Bird watching is booming globally. So in China, the average age of bird watchers has dropped to just 25 years old. And there are all sorts of new tools around to help newbies. There's apps like Merlin Bird ID, which uses machine learning to provide you with identifications based on birdsong. Thank you, Cornell University, for coming up with that one. Tristan, have you got Merlin?
1: I don't, but I think it's cool that a lot of people are birding. I'm fully 100% supportive. You need a drink of water and you're out birding, stop by the apartment. I got you covered. I support you 100%.
0: Okay. Paul, have you got the Merlin app?
2: No, I don't. The only bird watching I do is in my garden.
0: I'm the only one with it. It's so successful. Merlin has been downloaded in 240 countries and territories. And just for comparison, TikTok is only in a measly 150 countries. And so, yeah, I'm declaring it. Wholesome maxing is this summer's new trend. And more importantly, it's our news peg for this week. Bird watching is on the rise. So, Tristan, where would you like to take us from that?
1: Yeah, you're right that lots of people do like to watch birds. But I was looking around and it turns out that birds also like to watch us. So researchers established that crows hold grudges against people through long-term field experiments at the University of Washington that began in 2006.
0: I have come across this study before, and I know vaguely that it involves wearing masks and harassing crows, right?
1: I mean, yeah, they weren't like catcalling them or anything, but your recollection is like close enough. In order to test whether or not crows could remember people, the researchers wore caveman masks and used a net launcher to like capture and then band and handle 7 wild crows that were on campus. So after releasing them, researchers conducted a pretty simple experiment. They walked standard paths across campus wearing the caveman mask, a neutral mask of then Vice President Dick Cheney, or walking maskless to see if the crows remembered.
0: I love that he's the neutral mask. What did they find?
1: The crows ignored the Cheney mask and the maskless humans. But when people wearing the caveman mask appeared, crows began making like harsh scolding vocalizations, like rapid like caws. They also swirled overhead and formed aggressive mobs to harass the masked person. It's pretty metal, but it's also pretty clear that they knew who to stay away from and who to yell at. And researchers didn't just shut down the experiment. They tested the campus crows every year for almost 2 decades.
0: Okay, so what, they trapped more crows for 2 decades?
1: No more trappings after the first year, but just wearing the masks around campus. So during the first 7 years after the trapping incident, researchers found that the proportion of campus crows that harassed the people in the caveman mask actually increased. So clearly they were sharing the information. And researchers believe that this information was passed on through crows watching each other's behavior and then replicating it.
0: Okay, I finally got the point of the Dick Cheney mask. It's so they don't mind if you've got no mask or a Dick Cheney mask. It's just they've recognized the features attached to the person that picked them up or picked their mate up, and they still bear a grudge.
1: Yeah, I mean, I'm guessing if they had access to television or internet, they might have different ideas of Dick Cheney as well, too, you know.
0: I don't know what their politics are.
1: But after 18 years, the researchers found that, like, the scolding response faded after the death of the last individual crow that had been directly captured in 2006. For me, hats off to the crows for holding a grudge that long.
2: I've got a question. Is this behavior something that is exclusive to crows alone?
1: No, actually, like, so other corvids, and that's the family that crows and ravens belong to, like, black-billed magpies and Eurasian jackdaws, they can also discriminate between hostile and non-hostile humans. And then non-corvids like, feral pigeons or Antarctic brown skuas and house sparrows also do this. But also a lot of other animals have those same talents. Honeybees can learn faces. African elephants can distinguish between ethnic groups. Dogs, horses, sheep, and cattle can recognize faces even in photographs. Seals, lizards, penguins, gorillas. It's a pretty long list of animals that are actually like watching us and I suppose kind of judging our behavior too.
0: Sorry, can we just go back to the elephants? Elephants can recognize ethnic groups. Is this going to be the show where I discover that elephants are racist? I need to know more about this study.
1: Yeah, it's actually a good question. And the shorter answer is that no, the elephants aren't racist. But as for differentiating, yeah, research has shown that elephants can distinguish between the voices, scent, and even clothing color of two ethnic groups in Kenya. So African elephants show greater fear and avoidance of these things associated with like Maasai men, who they are more likely to have conflict with, as opposed to with Kamba people. And I should say one interesting addition to this is that research has also shown that Maasai children and women don't activate elephant fight or flight defenses.
0: Really? Just the guys?
1: Yeah. So a better question isn't if they're racist. It may be more like, are elephants matriarchal, since they recognize that adult men are the statistical hazard?
0: Tristan, this is fascinating. We sadly have to move on, but that, wow, what a blinder to open the show. Bird watchers, take note. Be kind to the birds that you're watching, or you may have them scolding you for decades to come. Moving on, Paul, what have you got for us?
2: So we have gone from bird watching to birds watching us, and I would like to go one step further, which is to have birds watch things for us. And this is the story of how vultures can act as crime scene investigators.
0: Vultures as crime scene investigators. I'm hooked. What kind of crimes?
2: So basically wildlife crimes like poaching or poisoning. Vultures have been fitted with small GPS trackers. Because they're extraordinarily good at finding dead animals for their next meal, their movements can lead conservationists and rangers to animals that may have been illegally killed or poisoned.
0: And how does this work? I'm assuming they can't just check every single place a vulture has stopped off.
2: No, they can't do that. What they do instead is to look for unusual patterns. For instance, several vultures, when they gather quickly in one place, that might be an indication that this is a warning sign. Another would be a tagged vulture that suddenly stops altogether, because that could mean the bird itself has been poisoned or killed.
0: Okay. Paul, why vultures? I mean, beyond the fact that they're good at finding dead animals, do they have any other special skills that make them good at this?
2: Absolutely. They've got interestingly useful skills for this purpose. For instance, one of the vultures tracked, which is the Eurasian griffon vulture, that particular species can fly hundreds of kilometers in a single day. In addition, they can detect carcasses up to 10 kilometers away. So they are going to find dead animals far more efficiently than people searching on the ground.
0: So has this actually worked?
2: Yes, it has. A 2025 study documented cases in Europe, in places including Portugal, Spain, Bulgaria, and the Czech Republic. For example, in Spain, there were 33 visits by vultures within 200 meters in less than 5 days, which is something that is very, very unusual. And that led rangers to illegally poach red deer. Similar work also began last year with white-backed vultures in Zimbabwe. The idea now is to create a more organized system that can turn unusual movements into alerts for rangers and law enforcement.
0: I feel that overall vultures do get something of a bad rap. So, Paul, thank you. It's nice to hear something positive about them.
2: Yes, they have a rather unfair reputation. We often see them as sinister birds that are associated with death, but they perform an unusually essential cleanup role in nature. Now, the same ability to find dead animals could protect living ones, which is something I actually find quite intriguing, which is that reversal. And in principle, any tracked animal whose natural behavior brings it into contact with possible evidence could provide useful clues. Wolves are another example.
0: Thank you, Paul. I like the idea of using a vulture to kind of watch your handbag while you go to the loo as well. Can you just watch that? Thanks.
1: Yeah, I dig it.
2: Everybody would love that, and the whole street would be filled with vultures circling around. I don't know.
0: So the news that bird watching is the new black has led us to the discussion that birds are watching us and judging us, and sometimes we're getting them to watch things on our behalf. Still to come on the programme, more tag-teaming for science as we explore a zooniverse of possibilities. That's after this.
6: Hi, Ella here with the Unexpected Elements quiz, this week inspired by Gen Z's newfound love of bird watching. Perhaps less popular with the youth is the pastime of whale watching. But still, 14 million people go whale watching every year, and the Happy Whale Citizen Science platform is really making the most of these people. As of 2026, Happy Whale has identified and tracked over 144,000 individual whales. So, my question is, how does the Happy Whale app identify individual whales? A, by their tails, B, by their calls, or C, by their blowholes? How does the Happy Whale app identify individual whales? A, by their tails, B, by their calls, or C, by their blowholes? Have a ponder over that, and I'll be back with the answer soon.
0: You're listening to Unexpected Elements from the BBC World Service. Now, as well as being Gen Z's new favourite pastime, birdwatching is an opportunity for citizen science. That's science research done in collaboration with non-professional scientists. The BBC used to do this. About 100 years ago, the BBC used its platform to call out to listeners on this newfangled radio thing to send in sightings of particular birds. And bird watching is just the start of what is possible. Back in 2007, two astrophysicists, Chris Lintott and Kevin Shirinsky, had over 900,000 pictures of galaxies that needed classifying into their different types and characteristics. I'd say that's a tedious quantity of galaxies. Even if you really enjoy the first 1,000, it's going to send you into a galaxy-induced coma before you hit six figures. But a problem shared is a problem halved, and they turned to the public for help and created Galaxy Zoo, a website where people could volunteer to sort through the galaxies for them. Since then, Galaxy Zoo has evolved into Zooniverse, a whole network of different citizen science projects, and here to tell us about it is Brooke Simmons, Professor of Astrophysics at Lancaster University. Welcome, Brooke.
7: Thank you.
0: Do you know off the top of your head how many countries Galaxy Zoo is working in at the moment?
7: Well, we've had classifications from every country except North Korea.
0: Oh, wow. That's impressive. And that first project, classify nearly a million galaxies, that feels like that's years of work for one person. So I've got to ask, how long did the hive mind take to sort it out?
7: About a month or two to get sort of the minimum that was needed. It was really within about a week, it was the first full set. And then we realized you need to ask lots of people the same question about each galaxy so that you understand the consensus. So to get those kind of numbers takes a little longer, which would have been out of reach for Kevin and Chris by themselves. So you actually can do more with the public in many cases.
0: And you were one of them, right?
7: I was. I joined on the first day. I saw a BBC News article and I just thought, this is brilliant. This is amazing.
0: Okay. And what kinds of things were you asked to classify about these galaxies?
7: Well, the first type of project that we did was really simple. It was like, just give us one click per galaxy and you'd see a new galaxy every time you clicked. Just what are the shapes you see? So a lot of galaxies just look like kind of fuzzy blobs. We'll call them elliptical galaxies because they're often like more like a rugby ball. And then other times they have these really distinct features. We often see those in the news, like spiral arms and little clumps of star formation. Sometimes you get multiple of like a galaxy train wreck merging with another galaxy in a collision. So the first iteration was just those questions. And then later on, we went back and we asked some more detailed questions.
0: Are there any advantages in using a large crowd of people who aren't scientists?
7: Oh, definitely. I mean, one of the things that we realized really quickly was that you have a fresh set of eyes if you're not actually a subject expert. And by getting more eyes on the images, you're more likely to see interesting things. And so we provided a discussion forum for people to come and ask questions. And within the first month, a school teacher in the Netherlands had asked a question, just what is this? And she wasn't actually pointing at the galaxy. She was pointing at a feature below the galaxy image. And it looked like this funny thing. It actually looked like Kermit the Frog, like a just bright green and a like just a diffuse cloud in a particular shape. And the astronomers who were watching said, you know what, I don't know. And one of the team members basically phoned a friend at another observatory and said, can you get a quick image of this? Because if it's still there with a completely different telescope, that means it's real, right? And it was there. And it turns out to be a new kind of object that we didn't realize existed before. But if you go back and you look at the old, old sky surveys that were done with photographic plates, this little smudgy thing is there. Presumably some astronomer in the 1950s had maybe looked at that and gone, I wonder what that is. Maybe I'll come back. But, you know, didn't have time.
0: Can you tell me what they ended up calling it? What was it?
7: Oh, yeah, I love this. So when she posted her original post, she called it a voorwerp, which, apologies to the Dutch listeners, I hope I pronounced that sort of vaguely correctly. And so they were like, she's a school teacher. I guess that's a sciencey word. So we started calling it Hani's voorwerp. And that is what it is called in the scientific literature. And come to find out that it essentially means thingy voorwerp.
0: So just means object.
7: It's delightful to me that Hani's voorwerp is like a known object. And it's in the scientific literature. It's in the discussion among scientists. I love it.
2: It's really a fascinating project. And I'm curious to know where the current application of artificial intelligence is and where you see it supporting or helping this project.
7: What we have been working on are developing the algorithm so that we are, I wouldn't say putting ourselves out of business, but what we're doing is making it so that the basic classification of something like elliptical or spiral is actually pretty solved now. I mean, we still do it because we have newer data sets and the ability of an algorithm to be flexible to what your data looks like and the different telescopes and so on. That isn't actually nearly as good as a human. Like I can show you a picture of a spiral with one feature and a spiral without that feature and then go, okay, I can now ask you all the questions about the galaxies and you'll be able to answer it very accurately. But an algorithm will need maybe thousands of examples of both because humans are still the best pattern detectors out there for many, many kinds of patterns.
0: Right. You still need your Dutch school teacher to pick out the green blobs.
7: Yes, exactly. So we are very far behind in having machine learning and AI make actual novel discoveries compared to just like, is it an elliptical or a spiral?
1: I'm curious about whether or not you have one or two folks that are like just absolute machines when it comes to doing this.
7: In terms of the sort of distribution of effort, it is sort of not 100% balanced. Like there are people absolutely who come in and do hundreds of thousands of classifications. And that's rare. but they do contribute a lot. And then there are people who come in, they try the site, they do 10 classifications, and then they go, thanks, and then they walk away. They go back to their lives.
0: We've got the sense that this is a place that is used for a lot of astronomical experiments, but that's not everything, is it? Zooniverse played a role in disaster relief. Tell us quickly about that.
7: Yeah, so the Zooniverse is a wider platform that arose after people started approaching the Galaxy Zoo team saying, I have this problem too. I have this poor student who has tons of data and it's going to take all of their PhD just to classify it. Please help me, right? And it was about a year or two after I joined the Zooniverse team in Oxford when the typhoon in the Philippines happened in 2013 and people were trying to crowdsource that. And I went to Chris and I went, why aren't we doing this? We know how to do crowdsourcing. We are very good at it. And he said, well, no one really has taken it on and no one really has time. And I went, oh, okay, I will. So I ran the disaster relief arm of the Zooniverse and we can ask, is this road blocked? You know, is this area flooded? How is this infrastructure? Like, are the buildings damaged and how damaged are they? That kind of thing. So we work with responders and partner organizations and we hand them that information, which we know is really accurate. And then they can use that to inform their decision making.
0: That's fascinating. That's very cool. Brooke, if people want to get in touch, if they want to be part of the Zooniverse, what can they do?
7: Well, the easiest way is just on your web browser, on any of your devices, to go to zooniverse.org. If you want to do Galaxy Zoo specifically, that's galaxyzoo.org, and you can jump in anywhere you like.
0: Professor Brooke Simmons, thank you so much for telling us about Galaxy Zoo, the Zooniverse, and what are they called? Vorverps.
7: Thank you.
0: So, a surge in bird watching, the new wholesome Gen Z hobby, has sent us via birds watching and holding a grudge out into a galaxy of real science projects, only possible thanks to hobby helpers. Still to come on the show, one big step in space for African science. Plus, how long have we been birdwatching? New research points to Ice Age twitcher tendencies. Stay with us.
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0: Coming up after the news, one big step in space for African science. We're talking BALLS, which I rush to reassure you is the acronym of the first moon-based African experiment. Plus, how long have we been birdwatching? New research points to Ice Age twitcher tendencies. And does music distract or help you concentrate? The answer might depend on your social skills.
13: BBC News with Govinda Gill. Police in Thailand say a student has killed seven people in northern Bangkok suburb, including teachers at his school and earlier two of his grandparents. The 14-year-old then shot himself. Police said he'd fired 26 rounds from a handgun owned by his grandfather. BBC analysis shows Russia is seizing tens of thousands of homes in occupied Ukraine. Refugees are required to obtain a Russian passport and return to prove their citizenship within 30 days. In its continuing campaign to obliterate Russia's biggest online retailer, Ukraine has hit the farthest Wildberries warehouse so far, its Yekaterinburg hub in the Urals, up to 2,000 kilometres away. The health ministry in Kinshasa has confirmed that the number of infections in the Congolese Ebola outbreak has passed 4,000. This makes it the second largest Ebola outbreak ever, behind the West African one decade ago. Saudi Arabia, Turkey and Pakistan are expected to announce a joint defence agreement today. This comes against the backdrop of the Iran war, which has drawn in Saudi Arabia and disrupted shipping through the Strait of Hormuz and the Red Sea. Officials in Sri Lanka say at least three inmates have died following unrest in two separate prisons, the latest in the growing trouble in the country's jails. 18 Pacific Island foreign ministers have failed to agree on a joint statement condemning China's recent test of a nuclear-capable missile in the region. Nauru and Kiribati are said to have rebuffed a planned statement of concern. The British government has called on council leaders in central London to work with pubs as it wades into a row about limits on people drinking while standing up. There's been a backlash to proposals encouraging bar staff to put out tables and chairs instead. That's the latest world news from the BBC.
0: This is Unexpected Elements from the BBC World Service, the science show that takes its inspiration from the news. I'm Marnie Chesterton in Cardiff in Wales, and with me are...
1: Tristan Artone in Helsinki, Finland.
0: And...
2: Paul Hadipojiru in Wolverhampton in England.
0: Okay, so this week we have been exploring the enduring power of birdwatching and hobbies and the way our leisure time can be co-opted for science. And between the three of us, we read a bunch of science stories to make the choice cuts for this show. And every so often, one of us comes across a story, usually from their part of the world, something that might have flown on. One of us comes across a story, usually from their part of the world, something that might have flown under the radar of global news. And

0: airing the science on this one. Before we get into that, I should warn you, I don't know, tell you that I do hand out entirely spurious bonus points if you can link your story back to our original news item, because I love it when, you know, everything fits together. So any link between African lunar science and bird watching?
1: It's going to mean a lot to me to win this point, and I think I gave it a lot of thought in preparing this link. So for me, the link is that both are really about listening, not just looking. Bird watchers often identify a bird from its call before they see it. In the same way, these African antennas will sit on the moon and identify objects in space from the radio signals they produce. So in a sense, Africa to Moon is bird watching for the universe, except that these listeners would need to travel nearly 400,000 kilometers from Earth just to find a quiet spot. How about that?
0: Okay, maximum points there. So you've given us a tease into this experiment. You said it was about listening. Tell me about the experiment.
1: Yeah, well, the experiment involves three objects with a rather unforgettable name. The name is Balls.
0: Balls?
1: Yes.
0: So you picked us. This is a science experiment called Balls.
1: Yes, trust me, we'll get there. It's really, really exciting. Okay. So there are three ball-shaped radio antennas being developed by an African team. The plan is to send them to the moon aboard China's Chang'e 8 mission to the far side of the moon in 2029. So, in essence, China is providing the journey and the lander, but the radio experiment itself is African designed and built.
0: Okay, and they've called it Balls once again.
1: Yes, they are. Balls stand for Bounced African Low Lunar Spheres.
0: Bounced African Low Lunar Spheres. Okay.
1: Yes. Yes, it's a very serious scientific project with a name that is almost impossible to say without smiling. You can see I'm smiling, which is partly why it actually caught my attention.
0: I mean, and ball-shaped antennas called Balls. We love a good acronym or backronym on Unexpected Elements. And so a backronym, I'm sure you both know about, is an acronym where you strongly suspect that the scientists have kind of changed the name in order to fit it to an existing word. And in fact, last week we were talking about one that I love, which is ALICE, which is A Large Ion Collider Experiment at CERN, which arguably is an experiment called LICE with a spurious indefinite article tacked on the front. So, yes. Tristan, any good backronyms that you want to share with the group?
2: I mean, I did look up just out of curiosity. I did see part of NASA's like work to map the entire sky had the Bright Infrared Galaxy All Sky Survey, which you can kind of get a sense of what the acronym might be. It's B-I-G-A-S-S.
0: Oh, that's great. and not getting through everyone's firewalls. NASA have form on this. They have instruments on the Mars rover called Watson and Sherlock. And I can't remember the complete names, but basically they heavily reverse engineered this to make them into Watson and Sherlock. But, you know, I've remembered that, so it worked, I guess. Sorry, Paul, I've totally distracted us. We put backronyms back on the shelf. Let's talk Balls on the Moon.
1: Yes, please. So they will act like three small hares listening to space. Once they are placed several meters apart on the moon, they will work together as a radio telescope. Instead of looking at the universe using visible light, what they're going to do is not just what an ordinary telescope would do, but they are going to pick up radio waves that will be coming from space.
0: So three small ears listening to space. Why do scientists need to put them on the moon? I mean, we have lots of big radio telescopes on Earth already.
1: Yeah, Earth is actually part of the problem. There is a layer high above us that is called the ionosphere. What it does is that it blocks, reflects, or distorts some of the fainter radio signals that are arriving from space. We have also made our planet to be incredibly noisy with mobile phones, television, satellites, and other communications. So trying to detect these faint signals from Earth can be a bit like trying to hear a whisper in the middle of a busy market. The moon, however, offers a much quieter space to listen to the universe.

0: universe, especially the far side of the moon that faces away from Earth. So the moon shields it from the constant radio noise that is coming from our planet. It is a bit like living in a noisy city and traveling into a silent desert to hear something that is extremely faint.
1: Okay, so the far side of the moon is where these balls are going to be placed in order to listen in an incredibly quiet environment. What are they listening for?
0: Yes, what they are listening for would be the extremely low frequency radio signals of the universe, like those from the very early universe, so we can learn about cosmic evolution or signals generated by high energy storms from the sun, and even signals from our planet's own magnetosphere.
1: So these are antennae. And why are they shaped like balls?
0: Simply because the shape makes them easier to release onto the moon. They do not have to be carefully planted upright like they would need to do with satellite dishes. Instead, they are designed to work whichever way they land. So which means they may bounce or roll when they are released, although probably not quite as dramatically as the name suggests. The important thing is getting them far enough apart and knowing their exact position. The three balls must then work out where they are in relation to one another so that they can combine their measurements.
2: And you said this is Africa's first lunar science experiment. Can you tell me which of the countries are involved?
0: Yes, the initiative is officially being led by South Africa, but testing and development also spans Ghana in West Africa, Kenya in East Africa, and Botswana. The much bigger dream is to send 55 antennas to the far side of the moon, with one representing each African country. What I love about this is that Africa is not simply watching another country or region explore space or supplying information to someone else's project. African scientists are creating equipment that could actually work on the surface of the moon. And as an African scientist myself, I find that genuinely exciting. It gives young Africans a chance to see themselves as people who can explore space, not merely read about other countries that are doing it.
1: That's fantastic. Paul, thank you so much. That was my first time hearing about the balls experiment, and I'm looking forward to it launching and following it in more detail.
0: Absolutely, yeah.
1: So, any science stories, listeners, that you'd like to share? Maybe you just love us to the moon and back. Why not get in touch and tell us? Unexpected Elements email is unexpected@bbc.co.uk, or you can WhatsApp us. The number is +44 330 678 3080, or you can write to us. The snail mail address is Unexpected Elements, BBC World Service, Cardiff, CF10, 4GA in the UK. We really do love reading all your emails and messages on this programme, and we've taken time now to dip into the Unexpected Elements postbag. So, last week, we tumbled deep into the world of Alice in Wonderland to talk Mad Hatters, physics, Victorian science, and headless animals. Many of you emailed us with your eager comments on the programme, and both Mike and James emailed us to say the phrase Mad Hatters, used by Lewis Carroll, is much older and goes back to a particular industry. Over to James for the real origin story. Tristan, can you do us the honours?
2: Sure thing. It is much older than that. It comes from the hatting trade, where the chemicals used were rumored to make those involved mad, and may well have been the inspiration which gave us the Mad Hatter.
1: Thank you. That chemical was mercury, which was used by the hat makers to stabilize wool during the process of felting, which is a process that was used hundreds of years ago. And long-term exposure could cause a range of neurological symptoms, which gave rise to the expression mad as a hatter. So thanks to our listeners for elucidating that. Anyone's got any favourite everyday phrases that turn out to have fascinating scientific explanations.
0: Yes. So as someone who reports on infectious diseases, but also works in communications, mine has to be the term going viral. We now use it when a video, joke or story spreads rapidly online. But the idea comes from how a virus moves through a population. One infected person passes it to several others, who then passes it on again. Online content travels through social networks in much the same branching pattern. So when journalists say they hope a story goes viral, we're essentially wishing it a very high reproduction rate, which sounds much less appealing if you put it scientifically.
1: And it turns out that, irritatingly, misinformation is a faster virus than the boring actual real truth.
0: Yeah, truth is boring.
1: That is not a message officially condoned by a fact-based conversation on the BBC World Service. I think, as we've just shown, truth is fascinating when you're talking about everything that we've mentioned so far today.
0: Absolutely, yeah.
1: Thank you both, and thank you to all of our listeners who sent us messages today. And once again, if you'd like to send a message about anything you've heard, you can email unexpected@bbc.co.uk, and the WhatsApp number is +44 330 678 3080. Still to come on the show, have I discovered a case of 40,000-year-old bird watching? That's coming up after this.
3: Ella here, back with the answer to this week's quiz question. Earlier, I asked you how the Happy Whale app identifies individual whales. A, by their tails, B, by their calls, C, by their blowholes. And the answer is A, by their tails. A whale's tail, also called a fluke, is as unique as a human fingerprint. There may be scars on it or pigmentation changes, but the trailing edge or outline of the tail is particularly distinctive and unique between whales. So when you submit a photo of a whale's fluke to the Happy Whale database, an AI algorithm similar to human facial recognition software analyzes the shapes and patterns and match it to a known whale. Whale done if you got that right. If not, better luck next time.
1: As listeners, you don't just send us your wonderful thoughts and feelings. We also receive some of your burning queries for those science questions that are just a little bit too thorny for Google. It's time for Ask the Unexpected. Each week, we take a listener's question, dig through our big book of cool scientists who might have an answer, and hopefully solve your mysteries. Now, some of you will remember a few months back we were discussing earworms, and that led all the way to this week's Ask the Unexpected question, originally posed by Anna in the UK. Why can some people focus when listening to music while others can't? Paul, Tristan, is this something that you recognise?
2: No, I need music without lyrics.
1: Oh, interesting.
2: Because when I'm writing or editing, I just can't hear lyrics. Otherwise, it throws me off.
1: Yeah. What about you, Paul?
0: Yeah, absolutely. I love music at the background when I'm walking. It keeps me in the zen zone, very focused. So it does work.
1: I am with Tristan on this one. I love music to listen to, but as soon as there's lyrics, it's just something about it that takes me out and I start typing what they're singing. Anyway, we wanted an answer to this. Why can some people focus and other people it's just a huge distraction? So we dropped a message to Professor Kelly Jakubowski, Professor of Music at Durham University.
4: Partially, this is related to the actual task that you're trying to do when you're listening to music. Generally, it's been shown that most of the time when you're listening to music, if you're trying to do like a verbal task that, say, you know, involves reading or comprehending text, things like this, music is often quite detrimental in those cases, especially if the music has lyrics. The main domains in which music can be helpful are things like sporting performance or manual labor, you know, when you're actually doing physical things, but you're not kind of trying to comprehend words necessarily.
1: Okay, so this is making sense. So there might be some form of interesting interaction between our brain's ability to process verbal reasoning. But during physical tasks, when that part of our brain that processes language isn't as alert, is where it's shown to be more helpful. But let's hear more about those individual differences.
4: But there's also a kind of complex interplay with sort of individual differences between the listeners themselves as well. For instance, people who are more extroverted in nature actually perform a bit better when they're listening to music and they're doing some other kind of task compared to people who are more introverted. And this has been explained in relation to this idea that people who are introverts, they have a kind of already fairly high level of sort of physiological arousal in general. And so when you kind of add music to that, it sometimes can be kind of overwhelming and it's too much for them to kind of process, especially if it's a particularly difficult task and they're listening to music at the same time. Whereas with extroverts, they actually need, you know, this extra kind of level of arousal sometimes to kind of actually boost their performance. So even, you know, if they're doing a fairly complex task, music sometimes can kind of pep them up to the kind of optimal level to do that.
1: This is so interesting. I spoke to a psychology professor once who said that a lot of people in urban environments wear headphones because it's our way of curating a level of noise and stimulation that is comfortable for us. That might hit with kind of people who are introverts who just need a little bit less extra stimulation because their brain's already busy with all of the wonders of the world. Tristan, what do you reckon?
2: Yeah, why not? I mean, I'm now thinking about the fact that maybe while I'm working or listening to music or reading, I may not be absorbing everything that I should be, which is fascinating. I should probably try this out.
1: And Paul, has this new information fed into, are you going to find yourself kind of wondering when you're listening and when you're not?
0: Oh, yes. I think for me, like music serves that background mood setting role for me. I really fully focus on what is being said in the music. It's more about getting me in the right mood for what I'm trying to do. Now, I think I will be paying much closer attention to that. Thanks to the prof for sharing insights.
1: Yeah, thank you, Professor Kelly Jakubowski from Durham University. And listeners, if you'd like to know more about this, if you want more details, Crowd Science next week is going to be exploring this question in documentary length detail. Now, each week in the show, I make space for a personal pick, a story I'd like to explore with the help of the BBC's archives, relating to the theme of this week's show. And there was something about the new and yet very old bird watching science that got me thinking about leisure time. I think bird watching counts as a hobby, right?
2: Oh, yeah, for sure.
0: Yeah, we agree.
1: Good. Okay. So, this new research suggests that in the UK, there are 4 million bird watchers. Pop quiz, how many billion birds they have to choose from? How many birds are on the planet?
2: We're going with 10 billion.
0: So let's go with 30 billion.
1: 50 billion birds. Birding, I think, is probably a hit with Gen Z because it's not expensive and yet it connects you with nature. What it does take is time. And when I started looking into when bird watching started to appear in the literature, wouldn't you know, it appears to be around the time of the Industrial Revolution. It's around this time when mechanisation means that agricultural workers moved away from fields full of birds into the cities, and maybe a good proportion missed their feathered former companions. Anyway, from the BBC World Service archives, I found a current snapshot of our downtime allowance.
5: The idea being that a break makes us all more productive, happier workers, more relaxed, healthier people. But in the United States, the average worker gets 10 days off a year, compared with 30 in Germany, 20 here in Britain, and even less in Japan.
1: What about really early leisure time? Studies of modern-day hunter-gatherer societies suggest that our ancestors spent 6.5 hours sleeping, leaving a good long day for hunting, gathering resources, and leisure and socialising. Which brings me to a recent science scientific discovery that I'd love to share with the group. So in the Swabian Mountains of Germany is a cave system that archaeologists have been excavating for decades. And they found some amazing things there. And their most recent finds are a couple of tiny carved birds. They're called a ptarmigan, or a bit like a partridge. And they are carved, someone carved those out of a mammoth bone 40,000 years ago. So they're about the size of a fingernail.
0: Wow.
1: Now, small as they are, they open up big debates. What are they for? And what can they tell us about the people who made them? So from the BBC World Service archives a decade ago, here's arts broadcaster Samira Ahmed nailing the question at an exhibition of Ice Age art.
6: Isn't the difficulty with these beautiful objects that are so mysterious? Don't we want to impose meaning and explanation on them? And how do you decide?
7: Certainly we do, but we project on our own selves and our own understandings on works of art of all periods from many different cultures, even from historic times. The way we might look at the Mona Lisa may vary from one to the other of us. We may project onto it, or we may reject it, or we may see it as part of our religious affinity or of somebody else's. What we project on it does, of course, come from ourselves, but it doesn't stop us from appreciating and enjoying it as a wonderful work of art.
1: That was curator Jill Cook at the British Museum on ice-aged art. So what I'm saying is 40,000 years ago, ancient humans carved sweet little birds out of bone. I mean, the big question is, was this just for fun? Was this for something more? We'll never know. But guess what? People are definitely going to continue speculating. And what I'm speculating is that these folk count as the first known bird watchers.
2: Sure, why not? I guess I'm just more fascinated again about how people interact with art and the fact that art is something that's always there and always something that's just a part of like human culture, no matter where you're from. I mean, it's just, I think it's also nice that maybe just somebody gave this to their child or something. They thought it was beautiful and they made it. And, you know, the fact that we can have all these debates about, you know, is it art? What is it for? All that kind of stuff is just endlessly fascinating. And here I am having to fill out performance review forms, particularly while somebody's sitting around a campfire making dove-shaped bones.
1: What you're saying, Tristan, is that, you know, in your modern age of heating and antibiotics, you're still jealous of these people who didn't have to do the health and safety forms and got more carving time.
2: To some degree, yes. I think it's just more of the fact that that somebody has time to make art and has got the space to do that and think about it is a value that I wish that we had a lot more of.
0: What if that was a person's job description? We don't know what the role of that person was, whether that would be the person's performance review. The mind can go in a million and one places regarding the purpose.
1: So there's a professor at Imperial College London who I interviewed once about dark matter, and on his desk was this sort of flint. And I said, what is this? And he said, this is something that I make all of my students do. I make them nap a flint. So try and make a sharp edge by hitting the rock in the right way. Because he said it's actually as skilled as many other things, and we think of our ancestors as primitive, but it gives people a real appreciation of how skilled people who didn't have today's technology could be in different ways than we value now. Anyway, we have unfortunately come to the end of this episode of Unexpected Elements, which started with the news that Gen Z are getting big into birdwatching, and we finished with hints that 40,000 years ago in Germany, birds were captivating enough that an early human with carving skills captured them in mammoth bone. And in between, we've discussed African bulls on the moon, the distraction of lyrics, the judgment of crows, what vultures do for science, and how any of us can help out with a galaxy of science projects. Just time quickly to thank this week's panel. In Helsinki, Finland, Tristan Artone, thank you very much.
2: Thanks for having me. Hegabo oi bondo.
1: And in Wolverhampton in the UK, thank you, Paul Adepoju.
0: Thanks for having me. I've had so much fun as always. I'm happy to be back on this episode and thank you.
1: To be continued, both of you. I'm Marnie Chesterton. The producer was Ella Hubber, with Robbie Wojciechowski and Lucy Davis. Do join us next week. There's probably going to be more unexpected elements.

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Thank you for joining us. 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

peace and grace be extended to all. In 1 Peter 5, 6 to 8, we are encouraged to cast all our cares upon the Lord and leave them there. Brethren, God is trustworthy to handle our cares in the best way possible. Romans 8 and verse 28 tells us that God works all things for the good of those who love him and are called according to his purpose. We should trust that God is able and willing to deal with our cares. Many times we carry burdens that are too heavy for us, and they hinder us from living joyful lives. The worries we have concerning our lives and the uncertainty we face can deprive us of the peace we are supposed to enjoy in him. The good news is that God is ready to help us with the cares, worries, and anxieties that we may have. God wants us to give to him the things that makes us anxious, because he has the ability to deal with them. We are limited in our ability to handle situations that are out of our control, even though most of the times we think we do, but we actually do not. There is a lot to be concerned about in this life, such as making a living, maintaining a marriage, raising children, getting along with your co-workers and neighbors, cars and house repairs, health concerns, preparing for retirement, church ministries, the latest negative news, and so on. Brethren, the cares of this life can have a detrimental impact in our lives in unexpected ways. In an increasingly insecure world, people are living in tension and anxiety. However, in such troubling times, the child of God can be rest assured that our future is always secured in God's hands. Now, we know that life cannot be lived free from all sense of anxiety and concern. For example, being concerned about having an automobile accident and disaster will cause us to practice rules of safety. Concern over becoming ill will cause us to practice rules of good health. However, we must not allow these concerns to control our lives and keep us in the bondage of fear, but rather we must trust God to handle every situation, and we must give over every situation to him in prayer. And when we do, then he will restore us, support us, strengthen us, and encourage us. In times of discouragement, he will encourage. In times of weaknesses, he will give us strength. When we fall down, he will support us and pick us back up. When we suffer, he will restore us. When we are tempted, he will strengthen us, and he will make a way out of that temptation. When we fail, he will forgive us. Remember that God cares for you and I, and because he cares for us, we can cast our cares on God. We can stand strong in faith, and we can do all of these things because we know that God is on our side in Christ Jesus. Do have a blessed and productive day.

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0: It is now time for the Seventh-day Adventist Voice, a 15-minute feature geared towards spiritual development. This feature is aired every Friday morning at 6:15. Here is today's guest.

Good morning, listeners. I am your presenter, Vernita Weeks, for this morning's session of the Seventh-day Adventist Voice. Let us pray. Dear God and our Heavenly Father, this morning we give you thanks for another day. We thank you that we have an opportunity to come on the airwaves to share your word. And this morning, as we discuss the role of your word in our lives, I pray that each person who listens will be blessed by it. I pray for the workers at this station that you may continue to bless them as they do their job. And whatever is said, dear Father, today may be done to your name's honor and glory. This is my prayer in Jesus' name. Amen. Yes, this morning we are going to be discussing the role of the Bible. The Bible. No doubt you own one copy or perhaps many. Throughout history, this precious book has been copied in secret, smuggled, and banned. It's the most published book in the world in any language and also one of the oldest. Some have died so that the Bible could be preserved. Where is the Bible in your life? Do you read it or does it sit beside your bed or on a bookcase gathering dust? Is life too busy for you to find time to really study the Word of God? Or do you feel too tired to open its pages? God's word is living and powerful, and God is calling for you to let it speak to your heart, to encourage you, to challenge and change you, and to give you guidance and hope. The Bible is not just an academic book or a collection of old stories. Instead, it is a beautiful, profound account of how the Creator of the universe seeks to draw us close to Him. If you have a desire to grow in your relationship with God, the best thing you can do is commit to spending quality time with Him daily, praying, reading His inspired word, and surrendering your will to what it teaches. Before we explore why the Bible is so valuable and how to dig deeper in our personal Bible study, we must understand something. One of the most significant attacks Satan can make on you is to stop you from spending time with God in His Word. Keeping people away from their Bibles through business, apathy, tiredness, or doubt is his number one strategy. He knows that when we spend time with God in His Word, it revives our lives and nourishes our souls. So, of course, he would do everything to prevent this. We are told that Satan employs every possible device to prevent people from obtaining a knowledge of the Bible, for its plain utterances reveal his deceptions. Satan knows that God's powerful word makes him powerless. He also knows that prayer and Bible study are the most powerful weapons humanity can use against him. So he does everything he can to stop us from reading and praying. He knows that God's words are powerful and that they not only spoke this world into existence, but they can raise the dead and give us strength to overcome. By keeping God's people away from their Bibles, Satan affects not only our relationship with God, but our relationship with others. Our marriages become strained, we yell at our kids, and we don't have patience with our friends or co-workers. Life seems too busy. We feel stressed and burdened with no escape route. And surprisingly, we don't often pause long enough to realize what's happening. We might think we are close to God, but in reality, when days and weeks pass by without our ever opening God's word, we are weakened more every day. Even when we have an up and down and very inconsistent relationship with God, He is wonderfully constant. As Lamentations chapter 3 verses 22 and 23 tells us, it says, "It is of the Lord's mercies that we are not consumed, because His compassions fail not. They are new every morning. Great is thy faithfulness." What do you notice in these verses, and how do they compare with our human natures?
As the covering cherub before he fell, as we find in Ezekiel chapter 28, verses 14 to 17, Lucifer heard God's words and knew their incredible power. He now hates this truth, so it's clear why our minds grow numb and our hearts grow dull when we don't choose to hear and bring God's words into our daily lives. How wishy-washy or inconsistent are you in your devotional life? What should your answer tell you about making some changes, if needed? The Bible's authority and function are clearly declared within its pages. Read 2 Timothy chapter 3, verses 15 to 17, and it says, "And that from a child thou hast known the holy scriptures, which are able to make thee wise unto salvation, through faith which is in Christ Jesus. All scripture is given by inspiration of God, and is profitable for doctrine, for reproof, for correction, for instruction in righteousness, that the man of God may be perfect, thoroughly furnished unto all good works." Take note about what these verses tell you about the function of the Bible. When it comes to personal Bible study, we must be careful not to expect the Bible to serve our purposes or perspectives, which are not always the same as God's. For example, we shouldn't use the close my eyes and point to a text method, because this isn't how God wants to communicate with us through His Word. God is not a puppet on a string waiting to serve our needs and will. His ways and thoughts are so much higher than ours, and so we should never try to control His words to us. Neither should we pick and choose only the parts of the Bible that feel comfortable to us. Instead, we should see the Bible as a whole package rather than reading the easy, familiar passages and leaving out the confronting or challenging ones. If we truly want God to speak into our lives, we must take the Bible as a whole and use sound methods when we engage in careful Bible study, trusting that God will reveal what we need to hear when we need to hear it. Also, Jesus Himself tells us, "You shall love the Lord your God with all your heart, with all your soul, and with all your mind." That is, God doesn't want us to ignore our minds. Rather, He wants to inform our minds with His vast reaches of knowledge and understanding, which are revealed in part through His Word. We can read many biblical narratives in which God had discussions with such people as Enoch, Abraham, Moses, and Job, in addition to many conversations that Jesus had with people. God doesn't bypass human reason, but invites us to submit it to His Word and wisdom when working out our salvation. Human reason, however, is still human, capable of error and deception. It's never infallible. It's possible for human reason to push God aside to try to work things out on our own, which places self as equal to or above God when it comes to thinking. People can approach scripture with an arrogant and critical spirit, thinking they've heard it all before and that there is nothing new. It's when we feel important, confident, self-sufficient, and in need of nothing that we neglect our relationship with God and rely on our own limited knowledge and faulty reasoning. We'll stop here for today and continue next week. Let us pray. Dear God, we thank You for Your Word, which guides us into all truth. As we read it, as we study it, we know that we will grow closer to You and to each other. So we thank You that we will be able to make a commitment to study Your Word from today. In Jesus' name, amen. Have a great day, everyone.

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7: Is this question begging?

So Isaiah 33 verse 22. Left me. The Lord is our judge. The Lord is our lawgiver. The Lord is our king. It is he who will save us. That is Isaiah 33 verse 22. The Lord is our judge. The Lord is our lawgiver. The Lord is our king. It is he who

0: the internet, zjbradio.com, and of course on Facebook, ZJB Radio, the Spirit of Montserrat. Welcome, the voice of Kwasi, Kwasi Ryan.
1: Yes, I love.
0: With a song tagged, yes, Ja, Cover Me. 25 minutes it is on the hour of 7 o'clock. Time to get up and get moving, eh? Friday morning, TGIF. Thank God that it's Friday. And of course, we're giving thanks for another day.

And of course, the news coming out of Dudley Antigua. I remember just earlier this week, yeah, we were in conversation with Baz Chambers, and he was saying that the commissioner, yeah, was pretty happy with how things, you know, were actually going during Carnival. And no real violence or anything like that. And guess what? Days after Carnival would have ended, folks near the public market in Antigua, yeah, they were sent scrambling for safety after gunshots erupted near the West bus station, leaving two young men injured, eh? And the shooting occurred in the busy or around midday or so yesterday. And of course, some vendors described moments of fear and confusion as multiple gunshots rang out, causing people in the area to flee. Yeah, so that's the latest coming out of Antigua. Vendors operating within the public market were sent scrambling for safety on Thursday. That's yesterday. Yep. That's the news. After gunshots erupted near the West bus station, leaving two young men injured. One vendor actually said she was working inside the market when she heard gunshots and just saw people running for safety. So we say good morning to the folks in with Dudley Antigua, right?

Beautiful Falcon. That's at Arnosville in St. Vincent. And I should be hearing from Mr. Vernon Springer a bit after 8 this morning. Yeah, he's a part of the Antigua and Barbuda Falcons. He'll tell us more, huh?

the CPL, and they'll come up against the Jamaica Kingsmen, 7 o'clock this evening, and then tomorrow the 8th, I can tell you that St. Kitts and Nevis Patriots, they'll play the Trinbago Knight Riders. Then on a Sunday, real early games for the Antigua and Barbuda Falcons, they'll play our St. Lucia. That's on a Sunday, and of course, as per normal, on a Monday, they do take a break. As we continue.

who are you backing in this year's edition? Some players have gone back to their country franchise. So we'll see what happens, eh? In the meantime, when it comes to Monarch,

It was a stray bullet that would have hit the lady in her neck in the Bivia in Tortola last night after a man was shot multiple times as well. Gun violence around. God bless our little island, eh? Hey, must say good morning to Devon Rugulus. How are you?

0: Brothers set and ready. Our reigning Caliph Samunak, Keith Roy, DeBeer Morrison.
1: Oh yes,
0: I tell you. Problems in the Valley tomorrow. Leeward Islands Calypso Competition. 8:30. He'll be singing in position number 9 in both rounds.

0: Yeah, man, such a wonderful feeling knowing that after a month and a bit, you finally get a weekend off.
1: No more.
0: Man, I tell you, maybe that's why I'm feeling so good this morning. Yeah, he's back on the rock, it's Baz Chambers. Should be around on Sunday morning, eh?
1: If you want him, save your soul. Leave the
0: so after a month and a bit, my first weekend off.

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1: Hooray!
0: Hip, hip,
1: hooray!
0: Hip, hip,
1: hooray! Happy birthday!
2: So the question is, do you know of anyone celebrating a birthday today or an anniversary? It is the 7th of August in the year 2026. You call me 491-7227, 491-9064. Or send in a WhatsApp message to 496-2885. So who is celebrating today?
3: Could not have a day.
2: Yeah, sending birthday greetings to John Douglas. I think you're somewhere there in the United Kingdom. Well, we do have our birthday greetings from the man Wilfred Bones Chambers and wife Juliette and the family. Bigging you up, all right? Do enjoy. ZJB, hi, good morning.
4: Good morning, Lenny.
2: Good morning, caller.
4: Yes, living right in Canada. Someone's on my family in Canada. United States of America. London. Family friends here in Montserrat. Good morning to my niece, Patrick. The embrace of you. Have a wonderful weekend. Good morning to Ruglos, Jim, Paddy, Tappy, Light Emma, Peter Riley, Nancy White, Nancy Martin, Mary Martin, Monshot Pilot, Auntie Rita Family, Debbie Bazzi, Lucretia, Baby Beth, Carol Ho, Anne Wood, Asha and Ranji, and all my other friends on Montserrat. Lenny, you have a good one.
2: Hey, you have a blessed one as well, caller.
4: Thank you.
2: All right, bye-bye. ZJB, hi, good morning. All right, you're gone. Yeah, he was once a part of the ZJB family. The Marshal, Victor KB. Yeah, man, it's his birthday today. And the Marshal, Victor KB. Yeah, you have birthday greetings coming in from the entire Corriott and the KB families at home and abroad, celebrating with you today. And, of course, your Radio Montserrat family. Yeah, we're wishing you a wonderful one.

birthday today, Mr. Bufang. And of course, you do have birthday greetings from your children, Tyson and Kejron and Rihanna and Zara and Kansi. And of course, from your sister and your four brothers, your mom, your dad, the entire family. Yeah, they're coming together to wish you a happy birthday today, Papi Star. Do enjoy.

0: So you're gone. Debbie, is today your sister's birthday? ZJB, good morning.
1: Good morning.
0: Good morning.
2: Shut up, lady.
0: I'm hearing you, Debbie. I'm hearing you. So continue on. Tell me.
1: Good morning. I'd like to say happy birthday to Auntie Lisa and Auntie Jennifer from Faye and my mommy.
0: And who's your mommy?
1: Debra Menzies.
0: No, her name is Debbie H. All right, so you take it
1: please
0: easy.
1: Please from my granny.
0: And from your granny too?
3: From granny, from their mother, Delia Menzies.
0: Okay, all right, Delia, and how you do?
3: Well, you got that loud and clear.
0: All right, take it easy. Yeah, so Lizette, it's indeed your birthday today. Happy, happy birthday, huh? You heard it from your niece. Your sister in the background and your mom all celebrating with you today. And also from yours truly, all right? Enjoy to the fullest. Hey, folks, we're getting set now to head on over to the BBC for World Service News. Who will be in with our ZJB's morning news? Let me see. Let me tell you in a bit who will be in. Yeah, so it should be Keola Green, KG. She'll be in with our ZJB's morning news. Don't forget, after 8, I should be linking up with Vernon Springer from the Antigua and Barbuda Falcons. It's CPL time, people. Yeah, man. Begins in St. Vincent tonight at 7. And Antigua and Barbuda Falcons, they'll be up against the Jamaica Kingsmen. You'll hear more as we move, eh? Thank you for celebrating today. Good morning. Happy, happy, happy birthday. Enjoy, all right? Folks, it's now time to head on over to the BBC at this time.
4: Coming up, it's a Eureka-inspired Outlook mixtape. When Meg Crane came up with a design for the first home pregnancy test back in the 60s, she was convinced it was going to be a game changer. But when she presented it to her company bosses, they were less than enthusiastic.
5: The man who they brought in to head up the women's products told me that this was going to be a big problem. They'd get in a lot of trouble with the churches and on, so people kind of disdained me for this.
4: Meg's pregnancy test would eventually make it onto the shelves and change women's lives around the world forever.
5: For women to know that they had the ability to do these things themselves, test themselves, they have agency here they didn't have before.
4: Plus the Nigerian board game designer who puts his own culture at the center of his creations.
6: We use the real years of the existence of my people, and then we'll be able to create 8 games from just that story.
4: That's after the news.
7: BBC News with Govinda Gill. Police in Thailand say a student has killed 7 people in northern Bangkok, including teachers at his school and earlier 2 of his grandparents. The 14-year-old then shot himself. 15 others were injured. From Bangkok, here's Panisa Emosha.
8: Such horrific incidents like this does not happen often, although back in February, we have another incident where an 18-year-old opened fire in school in the Southern Thai that results in 2 people dead. The law about gun in Thailand is quite strict to begin with. So in order for a person to have a gun, they have to have a permit for them to carry a gun allowed in public. They also have another permit. But this second permit would temporarily hold for the past 3 years, so we will see more enforcement from the government.
7: Saudi Arabia, Turkey and Pakistan have signed a joint defence agreement to boost their collective security. The Mecca Accord was signed in Saudi Arabia. The Pakistani Foreign Ministry said the agreement meant an attack on any one of the 3 states would be regarded as an attack against them all. Russia is systematically taking control of tens of thousands of homes across 4 regions of Ukraine it seized during a full-scale invasion. The BBC has analysed hundreds of publicly available documents outlining how occupying authorities are taking away Ukrainian homes. Olga Robinson reports.
9: Using official documents, we identified more than 34,000 homes which are in the process of being seized. Many of them belong to Ukrainians who have fled the fighting. The practice has been endorsed by the Russian President Vladimir Putin, who signed a law formalizing the scheme late last year. To try to get their property back, Ukrainians are required to obtain a Russian passport and to return to occupied Ukraine in person to prove their ownership within 30 days. Ukrainians we spoke to said this was neither safe nor possible. The Russian government said the scheme managed properties whose owners could not be identified or contacted while providing compensation should lawful owners come forward.
7: The number of Ebola cases in the Democratic Republic of Congo has now exceeded 4,000. Health officials say infections are confirmed in five provinces, including the epicenter of Ituri. Here's our Africa correspondent, Thomas Mukwana.
2: The National Institute of Public Health in DR Congo has said that 4,053 Ebola infections have now been confirmed in five provinces across the country, including the epicenter of Ituri. 1,850 deaths have so far been confirmed. This outbreak caused by the Budibujo strain of Ebola is described as the fastest spreading on record. A report published by the journal Science found that the virus was spreading within communities in DR Congo in mid-January before its detection in May.
7: World News from the BBC. The Election Commission in Pakistan-administered Kashmir says polling in parts of two districts of the region has been postponed due to security concerns. The third phase of the regional elections has been scheduled for next Monday. The postponement comes after unrest was sparked by demands to increase local representation in the legislature. Dozens of people have been killed in clashes between Pakistani security forces and protesters in the past 2 months. Spanish authorities say they've arrested 78 people and seized 18 high-speed boats in a crackdown on a criminal network smuggling drugs and migrants across the Mediterranean. Police say the group transported synthetic drugs from Spain to Algeria, then used the return journey to smuggle migrants to the Spanish mainland and the island of Ibiza. An Australian aviation crew has carried out a daring midwinter mission to rescue a US expedition member from a station in Antarctica in freezing temperatures and total darkness. The firm Sky Traders responded last Friday to an urgent US request for a medical evacuation, landing a plane on an ice runway at the McMurdo Research Facility. The patient was flown to Christchurch in New Zealand and is said to be in a serious condition. Louise Robertson was the mission's co-pilot.
10: It's winter down there, so it's complete darkness. We had some what's called nautical twilight, which is a very minimal amount of light. So it's pretty much pitch blackness. And also the extreme cold temperatures were right on the verge of the limitation of the aircraft.
7: Malaysia Aviation Group is introducing mandatory drug screening for pilots across all its airlines after one of them tested positive on arrival in Indonesia last month. It said it would start with the week-long screening of more than 1,200 pilots flying with the national carrier Malaysia Airlines and then maintain its existing random testing. BBC News.
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4: 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A new performance audit recommends pension reforms for police officers. And Dominica to introduce 10% flat income tax from 2027. Good morning, I am Keola Green, and this is the Morning News, which come to you in association with BBC Radio and TV.
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13: Now, the news. Montserrat's Business Progressive Fund, which has now committed $2 million EC dollars, is already having a positive impact. 59 businesses were approved across agriculture and fisheries and micro and small business. Cabinet Secretary Alistair Bain says fishers are back on the water, farmers are operating with new equipment, retailers, tourism operators and agro-processors are offering products and services they couldn't have delivered without the support from the fund. We hear more in this report.
14: Mr. Bain notes that micro and small businesses are the backbone of Montserrat's private sector, as they are in many small economies, but are also the group traditional lenders find hardest to serve. He notes that these businesses often have limited collateral, thin credit histories, or ask for loan sizes that are too small to be worth a commercial bank's overhead. According to him, the Business Progressive Fund closes that gap, giving to businesses that would otherwise be shut out of the capital they need to grow. Meanwhile, the Cabinet Secretary says Montserrat's 25-year sustainable development strategy and 5-year national development plan are currently in development. He surmises that developing the private sector, supporting micro small businesses to grow and thrive, and improving the range of services and products offered locally for export are exactly the kinds of outcomes the key national plans identify as key to Montserrat's social and economic development. He says the Business Progressive Fund also responds directly to what micro and small businesses have been saying for the last 2 years. Limited access to practical support, affordable finance, and business development activities is one of the main things holding them back. Mr. Bain says the team has turned that into a working fund with real human outcomes, whether that be the honey producer able to invest in growing her output, a fisher getting a vessel back in the water, or a farmer going full-time and expanding their operation. This is what the fund was built to do, he says. Mr. Bain congratulates all the successful applicants to the fund and thanked everyone on the committee and in the Cabinet Secretariat who put in the hard work to make the program such a success.
13: Police officers on Montserrat who transfer to another government department do not carry their years of pensionable service with them. And that's according to a recent performance audit of the government's pension system. The report has identified concerns over the pension arrangements for members of the Royal Montserrat Police Service, including differences in retirement ages and pension eligibility compared to other public servants.
15: Pensions for police officers are a special category. They are subjected to a separate category of employment and pension benefits from those applicable to most public servants. We especially noted that whilst the retirement age for most public servants has moved in 10 increments towards a standard age of 65 years for those born after year 1975, police officers still have a mandatory retirement age of 55 years and a discretionary retirement age as early as 50 years. Another issue identified in this audit is that the past and current legislative frameworks have disadvantaged police officers who transfer to another ministry or department within the public service. Their years of pensionable service in the police service do not carry forward to new appointments elsewhere in the public service. So there is the need to integrate the various pieces of legislation and an amendment to the various legislations.
13: Auditor General Marsha Mead. The report recommends a collaborative approach to review existing laws, regulations, and policies that addresses inconsistencies and inequities within the government's pension system. This includes amending legislation to allow police officers to retain their years of pensionable service when transferring to other positions within the public service. According to the recommendations, the review should also modernize the legislative framework to reflect current realities, including rising life expectancy and changing demographic trends. The full report, titled The Government's Pensions, was presented to the Legislative Assembly on June 30th, 2026, and examined the operations of the pensions unit within the Office of the Deputy Governor. In other news, reigning Calypso monarch Keith Roy DeBeer Mawson will face 8 Calypsonians from across the Leeward Islands Saturday in Anguilla as he bids for a 5th Leeward Islands Calypso crown. De Beer is already in the valley ahead of the event at the Lansom Bowl. In an interview with ZJB Thursday, Mawson said he is fully prepared and ready to represent the island.
16: Yes, Bella, I was saying, you know me, I'm not going to come into any competition unprepared. I always make sure that I'm fully prepared when I come into a competition, so I don't have any excuse on my end. You know, so my suits ready, my songs ready, I am ready mentally and physically. We had a little rehearsal with the band yesterday. We might have one today, but not much of it, because what happened, some of the musicians that are playing in the All-Star Band are playing for the Calypso Monarch show tonight. So they don't want to be too tired. And then tomorrow, we're going to have our final rehearsal. But the guys are reading, and they're quick. They're very quick. So it's never been a problem for me when I'm down here to get rehearsal and to get the band to play. So I am ready. I'm ready, you know. I've had my songs ready long, long time ago. I already did all the transformation I needed to do in terms of my lyrics and so forth. Got my song scored. Hodge Daily started me out with my scores and so forth. So I was always ready to go, you know, just a matter to say when.
13: Mawson will perform in the 9th position with the songs When Will We Learn and Give Them Licks. He explained that Give Them Licks speaks to the emergence of younger Calypsonians in the region and serves as a reminder that experience still has its place, while When Will We Learn carries a message of Caribbean unity and self-reliance.
16: The song, I redid the lyrics to deal with the whole aspects of the competition where a lot of youngsters are now breaking through. Mm-hmm. You have three adults, but I don't know who the other competitors are from the other islands, but I know the one from Nevis is pretty young, the one from St. Kitts is pretty young, GE is pretty young. So, you know, you have some youngsters coming in and people are saying, it's time to retire because these youngsters are going to kill you. Mm-hmm. So it's a matter of reminding them who the master is, you know? So I redid the lyrics to let them know this is I'm still the master, and age is just a number, you know? So they're going to get licks and go home as well too.
0: I like the sound of that. So Give Them Licks is one selection. Tell us about the other one that you would have remixed for the competition on Saturday night.
16: This is the song I did in 2022 when Antigua reopened their Calypso competition. I was the defending monarch still because I won in 2019, so they didn't have any competition. But so they were trying to throw me out of the competition in terms of me not living there. And they want to say it's a new competition. So what they did, they changed the competition into a 2-song competition where you have a social commentary king and an up-tempo king. So you had 1-song competition, 2 different competitions. So what they did, they tried to eliminate me out of both. So I wrote this song and I went up there. It went down well. I didn't play it, you know, but I knew what was going on. I knew my good friend, my Montserrat friend, Kasiba, and them were trying to get me out, were trying to push me out, you know. So I just took it with a grain of salt. So what I did, I just reconstructed the lyrics and the melody. I got some help from my good friend, Prince Jubri the Maestro, and I just reconstructed the melody to suit the Caribbean. And, you know, it's really a song asking, when are we going to learn that if we don't unite and use the resources that we have as a Caribbean, that we're always going to get licks.
0: Mm-hmm.
16: So we got, because once we keep depending on everything to come into us, when we can, certain things we can grow for ourselves, we have certain natural resources and support around the Caribbean that we can use to help ourselves, and we just keep, you know, doing it on our own, and it is picking us off one by one. Mm-hmm. So this song is really saying, when will we learn that your neighbor's business is your concern, you know?
13: Reading Calypso Monarch Keith Roy DeBeer Mawson. Monstration vocalist Adina Mawson Johnson is also in Anguilla and will serve as an official backup singer for the competition. Peter White is the Monstrat judge on the panel, along with counterparts from the region. Tour guides and taxi operators on Montserrat will have more time to properly prepare for the upcoming cruise tourism season. This as the Montserrat Tourism Authority, MTA, gets set to host its annual tour guide and taxi operator training and certification program in September. The training program is designed to equip participants with the skills and certification needed to deliver high-quality tourism services while showcasing Montserrat's unique history and culture. Speaking on ZGB Radio, Product Development Officer at the MTA, Nicole Fagan, explained that the training, usually held in November, has been brought forward to allow participants sufficient time to prepare before the cruise season begins.
17: Now, we know that tourism is everyone's business, and taxi drivers and tour guides are often the first and last person visitors would interact with when they visit the island. Also, we know that a knowledgeable and a welcoming guide can turn a good visit into one that is really unforgettable for persons visiting Montserrat. And we are encouraging excellent service because it means that we would get return persons come in and we would get also good recommendations about Montserrat as well. So it's not just about driving persons around. We are sharing Montserrat's story and we are writing our history. So the Montserrat Tourism Authority, we are encouraging all persons who are interested in tour guiding, operating taxis, taking persons around. So, you know, we have the cruise ships that come on island. So we just want persons to be informed about how to effectively conduct tours, what they need to do. And so this training offers participants the chance to learn the art of storytelling techniques. So that brings Montserrat's rich history to life. They learn about customer service and communication skills, basic first aid, because we know sometimes you visit areas such as Plymouth, the Buried City, and St. George's Hill that is a little bit remote. So we want you to know what to do in case of emergency situations. Also, what makes a good tour guide? And learning about Montserrat's history, culture, and heritage. Safety as well. As I said, basic first aid and safety while on tour. And also, these are hands-on learning, not just all classroom sessions, because you will also have the opportunity for participants to participate in a real-life simulation tour to St. George's Hill and Plymouth, where they learn to build their confidence and they learn how to effectively deliver the story of Montserrat.
13: Product Development Officer at the Tourism Authority, Nicole Fagan. Registration is free and remains open until August 14th. Persons can register by calling the MTA at 491-4702 or 491-4703. The official training dates and venue will be announced later this month. Montserrat was represented at the 27th General Assembly and Technical Conference of the Caribbean Organization of Tax Administrators Quarter in Guyana. Director of Corporate Services and Compliance at the Ministry of Finance and Economic Management, Maria Silcott, joined regional colleagues at the July 27th to the 31st meeting. The conference brought together tax administrators and revenue management experts from across CARICOM under the theme Future Ready CARICOM Tax Administration, Smart, Data Driven and AI Enabled for Sustainable Revenue. During the week, delegates explored matters ranging from the use of technology, including artificial intelligence, in strengthening tax administration, advanced analytics, improving compliance, enhancing taxpayer services, and supporting efficient and sustainable revenue mobilization across CARICOM. In collaboration with the Organization of Economic Cooperation and Development and other regional and international partners in the taxation arena, a high-level regional meeting on tax and development was also held. In other news, Dominica's Finance Minister, Dr. Irving McIntyre, has announced major changes to the country's income tax system as government moves to provide relief to its working population. In his 2026-2027 budget presentation in Parliament, Dr. McIntyre said the income rates will be replaced by a single flat rate of 10% effective January 1st, 2027.
18: Following the country's economic recovery and our successful completion of the IMF-supported program, from 2009, government began providing meaningful income tax relief. We reduced the tax rates to 15%, 25% and 35%. We also increased the tax-free threshold first to 25,000 and then to 30,000. We increased mortgage deductions from 15,000 on one property to 30,000 and 15,000 on a first and second property, respectively. We allowed deductions for student loans, home, and medical insurance. All of these have reduced the income tax burden on workers and removed thousands of Dominicans from the income tax net altogether. Mr. Speaker, this allows families to retain a greater share of their income. Today, despite a global environment marked economic uncertainty, this government will again provide relief to further empower the hardworking people of Dominica. It is therefore my pleasure to propose that effective January 1, 2027, the government will replace the income tax rates of 15%, 25%, 35% with a single flat rate of 10%. This is a sacrifice the government is making. It is the most significant income tax relief ever granted to the people of Dominica. It will deliver meaningful savings to workers and make our tax system simpler and fairer.
13: Dominica's Finance Minister, Dr. Irving McIntyre. And that story from DBS Radio. The government of St. Lucia has officially activated a $1,000 one-time newborn baby grant, which took effect at the beginning of this month. We hear the details in this HTS News Force news report.
19: St. Lucia's newborn baby $1,000 grant took effect on August 1st, 2026.
20: The government's newborn grants program took effect on August 1st, 2026, fulfilling a commitment made by Prime Minister Honorable Philip J. Pierre in his 2026-2027 budget address. Under the program, mothers of eligible registered newborns will receive a one-time grant of $1,000 EC.
19: Press Secretary to the Prime Minister, Melissa Paul, highlighted the requirements needed to access the one-time fund.
20: To qualify, the child must be born on or after August 1st, 2026, and the birth must be registered within 6 months of the child's date of birth. Both requirements must be met. The newborn grant is intended to help mothers meet some of the immediate expenses associated with caring for a baby. It also encourages timely registration, which gives every child a legal identity and is necessary for accessing public services and obtaining official documents.
19: The $1,000 newborn grant has been making waves in regional news circuits. The topic was also featured in the island's 2026 Calypso Monarch Ready song, Sign Up, in which she urged women to sign up to have a baby for a guaranteed $1,000 payout. The conversation forms part of a broader discussion on the declining birth rate currently affecting the island.
20: The program forms part of the government of St. Lucia's efforts to provide practical support to families at the important stage of their child's lives. Further information on the newborn grants program can be obtained at the Civil Status Registry.
19: According to the Ministry of Health, St. Lucia's fertility rate has fallen to about 1.06 children per woman, well below the 2.1 replacement level needed to sustain population growth. As the island's population continues to age, the issue has become an increasing concern, prompting renewed calls for women of reproductive age to have more children, while government at home and abroad explore ways to encourage higher birth rates.
13: And finally, in the news, aviation stakeholders from across the Caribbean and beyond gathered in St. Vincent and the Grenadines for the Eastern Caribbean Airports Executive Forum, hosted in collaboration with the Eastern Caribbean Civil Aviation Authority. The forum brought together industry representatives to discuss ways to strengthen aviation development, improve connectivity, and maintain safety standards across the region. Representatives from OECS member states also participated in the discussions, focusing on ways to improve their respective aviation industries. Director General of the Eastern Caribbean Civil Aviation Authority, Anthony Whittier, said ECCAA remains committed to working with stakeholders across the region.
1: The reason for trying to get this forum going, and I think I would like to see that we form even a network. We could have an airport network, and what the airport network does will really be up to the airports themselves. But part of the reason for the forum really is to address that very concern. I don't think we need to have a hostile environment. Certainly from my perspective and my office, there is no hostility, right? I am actually opposite of a hostile environment. We want to be cooperative, we want to collaborate, maybe that will go away. In that respect, I could jump further down into my remarks just to indicate that the ECA is not the same that it used to be. It's not the same. It really isn't. Some people don't realize it as yet, but ECA is not the same that it used to be. It's far from, right? We are not a hostile regulator. We are very inviting. We are collaborative. We are cooperative. And we want to see aviation grow.
13: Anthony Whittier. And that was the news which came to you in association with BBC Radio and TV. Sport Zone is up next in association with MS Osborne Limited.
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3: This is Paulie Sariner for Sports Zone. Starting off with cricket, Hampshire and England fast bowler John Turner has retired from cricket because of persistent injuries. The 25-year-old has not played for his county since last summer because of a stress fracture in his back. Turner, who was born in South Africa, represented England in 2 one-day internationals and 2 T20 games at the end of 2024 during their tour of the West Indies. He was selected in the England T20 squad the year before for their series against New Zealand, but was then ruled out through injury. In total, Turner played 51 matches for Hampshire across all formats, taking 97 wickets. Hampshire Director of Cricket Giles White said Turner had been a huge part of the club's success over the past 5 years. Still in cricket, Surrey duo Ollie Pope and Dan Lawrence have been recalled to the England squad for the first 2 tests against Pakistan. The pair have been named in a 16-man squad before the series opener at Headingley on Wednesday, August 19th, but Jacob Bethell will miss the entire series through injury, with Jordan Cox to be promoted to number 3. The 3-match series marks England's first test outing since the retirement of captain Ben Stokes and sacking of head coach Brendan McCullum. Joe Root will captain the side for the first time since being reappointed to the role in July, with Marcus Trescothick serving as interim head coach. McCullum's replacement, Stephen Fleming, will begin his tenure against South Africa in December. England's 16-man squad for the first 2 tests against Pakistan: Joe Root, captain; Jofra Archer, Gus Atkinson, Shoaib Bashir, Harry Brook, Brydon Carse, Sam Cook, Jordan Cox, Ben Duckett, Matthew Fisher, Emilio Gay, Dan Lawrence, Ollie Pope, Ollie Robinson, Jamie Smith, and Josh Tung. In basketball news, Bahamian basketball legend Michael Sweetbells Thompson says he has no doubt Vijay Edgecombe will become an NBA All-Star, whether this season or in the years ahead, as long as he stays healthy. Speaking with Eyewitness Sports, Thompson also said Edgecombe is in an ideal situation with the Philadelphia 76ers, where he'll benefit from playing alongside an All-Star core that includes Jaylen Brown, Tyrese Maxey, Joel Embiid, and now LeBron James. Thompson believes James' leadership and mentorship will be invaluable in helping the Bimini native continue his development and elevate his NBA career.
5: Man, VJ's one of the cornerstones of that franchise. He's going to be an all-star, if not this year, but in the coming years. He's going to be an all-NBA type player. That's how skilled and talented he is. That's how great he's going to be, as long as he stays healthy and focused. But as far as the Sixers are concerned, yeah, they are one of the favorites. Stays healthy and focused. But as far as the Sixers are concerned, yeah, they are one of the favorites, the top 4 teams in basketball.

0: Infantino's abuse of presidential power and called for change at the top of FIFA following his botched World Cup stake sale plans. On Wednesday night, Infantino was given the full support of FIFA's management board in a statement, despite being forced to abandon his plan to sell stakes in a company to run the World Cup to private investors that has done little to stem the tide of criticism facing the president, with UEFA reiterating its previously threatened boycott of FIFA tournaments and again demanding Infantino's resignation, the FA formally withdrawing its support for his re-election in March 2027, and South Africa governing body CONMEBOL condemning FIFA's disregard for its own principles, saying, quote, "When football loses, we all lose," unquote. Beyond national and continental associations, FIFPro, the global players union, added to the growing opposition against the president's position by slamming the cover-up surrounding the situation and said it had noted FIFA's statement with deep concern, while also hitting out at the governing body for enabling the plans to be hatched at all.
1: He's looking round at Gay. Watch the clock. It's goal for Gay.
2: 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A reminder that the midday news is at 12 noon, News Watch at 3 p.m., and our major newscast, the news at 6 this evening. Join us then. For ZJB News, I am Keola Green, wishing you, on behalf of the rest of the news team, a very productive day.
3: All right, so ZJB is morning time now, 23 minutes, moving up on the hour of 8 o'clock, and it's now time for the local weather forecast for Montserrat. And this is valid up to 8 a.m. tomorrow, Saturday, August 8th. Relatively dry and stable atmospheric conditions associated with a ridge of high pressure will persist and continue to restrict shower activity across the area during the next 24 hours. The weather today, partly sunny skies in general with a 20% or slight chance of a brief shower. Weather tonight, fairly partly cloudy skies with a 20% or slight chance of a brief shower. Winds east at 7 to 16 miles per hour with lighter spells at times. Seas 1 to 1.5 meters or 3 to 5 feet. The sun, it will set at 6:39 this evening and it will rise tomorrow morning at 5:52. And that is the local weather forecast for Montserrat, valid up to 8 a.m. tomorrow, Saturday, August 8th, which came to you in association with Ashok's Supermarket.
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4: Hey, my friend, I notice you have a big smile on your face, huh? 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

It is with great sadness that the family of Yvonne, Yvette, Jennifer Hunter, formerly of Harney Street, Montserrat, but who last resided in Enfield, London, United Kingdom, announces her passing. Yvonne passed away peacefully, surrounded by family, on Friday, July 10th, 2026, at the age of 63 years. She was the daughter of the late Millicent Hunter and Philip Allen. Yvonne was preceded in death by her son, Carol Denholm Hunter, her brother, Victor Joseph Callender, and her sister, Edith Ambrose. Left to mourn, her son, Dion Sylvester Hunter, daughter, Tavian Christine Hunter, granddaughter, Letitia Devinia Millicent Hunter, and three grandsons, Terrell J. Hunter, Trey Dion Hunter, and Lucas Andre Hunter, alongside daughter-in-law Katia Hunter, son-in-law Pasby Zavatsky in the United Kingdom, as well as many more nieces and nephews, too numerous to mention. Yvonne is survived also by her siblings, including Errol Hunter, Oscar Hunter, Glynis Weeks, Bruce Hunter, Elvira Lee and their families in the United Kingdom, and Alric Jim Taylor and his family in Montserrat. Also mourning Yvonne's passing are numerous close relatives and friends, to include the Tewitt, Williams Lewis, Osborne, Mulcair, Zavatsky, Morgan Gale, Dowell, Almeida Motor families, and many more in Montserrat and abroad. Yvonne's family wishes to thank all those who played a part in her life and to those who called to extend their condolences. The Thanksgiving service to celebrate the life of the late Yvonne, Yvette, Jennifer Hunter, formerly of Harney Street, Montserrat, but who last resided in the United Kingdom, will take place on Friday, August 14th, 2026, at 11 o'clock in the morning at St. Aldhelm's Church, 2 Windmill Road, London, N18, 1 PA. The burial will take place at 1 p.m. at Lavender Hill Cemetery, 72 Cedar Road, Enfield, EN2, OTH. The world breaks everyone, and afterwards, many are strong at the broken places. May the Lord grant unto Yvonne eternal rest, and let perpetual light shine upon her.

It is with sadness that we announce the passing of Michael Lee, also known as Log, who peacefully answered his Heavenly Father's call and entered into eternal rest on Sunday, June 14th at the Sir Lester Byrd Medical Center in Antigua. Michael was born on April 21st, 1948, to Esther Lee of Trans Village and Mike Robinson of Farms Village. As a child, Michael moved with his mother and family to Lee's Village, where he spent most of his life. Following the volcanic crisis, he relocated to Lookout, which remained his home until his time of passing. He is mourned by his daughter, Michaela Lee, in the United Kingdom, and his siblings, Henry Ryan, Simon Boas, William Dick Shakey, and Lloyd Hoofer Lee, and Victoria Mumi Brooks in the United Kingdom, and Althea Wade in Montserrat. His nephews, Kevin Showtime, Sean, Jimel and Carlton Lee, and Kenroy Simon in the US, Mervyn Ryan, Gerard Killer Fry, Lenroy Russo, Calvin and Trevor Lee in the UK, Dave Jamike Lee and Leonard Wade Jr. in Montserrat, and their families. His nieces Janice White, Shernice Lee, and Janine Ryan in the UK, Natisha Charles in the US, Denise and Simona Simon in the USVI, and their families. Other relatives Sylvia and James Lee, Blondina Taylor Farrell, Victor Tumba, Mary and Albertine Brown, Manelva Sherwood and Jasmine Taylor, Vernon Doc Tewitt, Lucille Graves, Isilda Massis Sutton, Raphael and Andre White, Glassford Corbett, Zelma White, Merle Tewitt, Ralford Lee Sr., Victor James Sr., Loretta Joseph, and Victoria Claxton and their families. Good friends Easton Taylor Farrell, David Zaki Isaac, Enki Adina Lee, Teacher Linda White, Cyril Roach, Vera Roach, Arthur and Hyacinth Bramble, Kathleen Cinti Fry, Wendell Harris, Rupert Zaki Roach and their families, former residents of Lees, Gages, Dyers, Molyneux, Trans and Farms, and those he would have worked with on various construction sites. Special thanks to Dave Jamike Lee, the staff at Social Services, who assisted during our time of bereavement. The funeral service for the late Michael Lee, also known as Log, will be held on Thursday, August 13th at 2:30 p.m. at the Roman Catholic Church in Lookout. Viewing of the body will commence at 2 p.m. Burial will be at the Lookout Public Cemetery. The service will be live streamed on Philomagic Media on YouTube. Transportation will be provided by Peter White's bus, which will leave Salem at 1:30 p.m. en route to the church in Lookout. May Uncle Log rest in eternal peace.

ZGB's morning time though, 12 minutes, moving up on the hour of our 8 o'clock. It is with profound sadness that we announce the passing of Sylvia Fenton, also known as Teacher Sylvia, formerly of Salem, but who last resided in the United Kingdom. She passed away on August 2nd. Funeral arrangements for the late Sylvia Fenton will be given in a subsequent broadcast. And we here at ZGB do extend our deepest sympathy to those who are left to mourn.

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1: All right, so ZGB's morning time now, 8 minutes on the hour of our 8 o'clock, as we look at some notices. The Wesleyan Holiness Men's Ministry invites the public to 2 events in Fritz Village this weekend. Tomorrow, Saturday, August 8th, the brothers of the ministry will be in Fritz Village for a community visitation starting at 4 p.m., sharing fellowship, encouragement, and prayer with residents right in the neighborhood. Then on Sunday, August 9th at 4:30 p.m., the ministry will host an open-air service in Fritz near the Volcano View Shop. There'll be music, heartfelt worship, and a message of hope. Residents are invited to join them for a time of fellowship, and all are welcome. It is that time again for preparation for back to school, and the Dayville Community Action Group will once again be providing the back to school toolkit for the children in the Dayville and surrounding areas. The distribution will be on Saturday, August 15th, and start from 10 a.m. to 1 p.m. at the Dayville Community Center. So please take note. The Dayville Action Group will be having a bring and buy sale on Saturday, August 15th at the Dayville Community Center. A variety of items will be on sale. Sale will start at 9 a.m. until 2 p.m. Interested persons can WhatsApp or call 493-5686 for further information or to book a spot. Funds raised will be used for community development activities. Island Solutions and Scuba Montserrat, they're asking for information about or the return of essential items that were removed from the coral research lab at Gunhill in Cars Bay. And these items include an electric water pump, a yellow electrical cord, a blue hose, multiple 4x4s, and a white painted 600-gallon water tank. All of this equipment is necessary for them to run their facility to grow corals to restore Montserrat reefs. Items can be returned to the site with no questions asked, or contact Andrew at 496-7333 with information. Do you have a passion for Montserrat and enjoy meeting people? The Montserrat Tourism Authority is inviting interested individuals to join the upcoming tour guide and taxi operator certification training. This is your opportunity to build valuable skills, enhance your professional opportunities, and play a key role in showcasing the beauty, culture, and hospitality of Montserrat. 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Join the Department of Community Youth and Sports Services on Sunday, August 23rd at Salem Park for the start of the 2026 Rounders Tournament. Enjoy an exciting day of Rounders, great music, delicious food on sale, and plenty of community spirit as teams battle it out on the field. Bring your family and friends, cheer on the players, and be part of the fun. For further information, contact the Department of Community Youth and Sports Services on 491-5701. The Statistics Department is advising the public that the deadline for submission of the 2025 balance of payment forms is Friday, August 14th, and they're requesting all outstanding forms be submitted to the department by this date. Persons experiencing difficulties completing the balance of payment form should contact the department at 491-3797 or 491-3794 or email statistics@gov.ms for assistance. Calling all young netball enthusiasts, the Department of Community, Youth and Sports Services will join the Keen to Inspire Summer Netball Camp at the Little Bay Multipurpose Sports Complex from August 10th, that's on Monday to the 15th. Designed for ages 8 to 16, the camp offers fun, skill-building sessions to help young players improve their game, build confidence, and make new friends. Registration is open, so sign up at the Department of Community, Youth and Sports Office in Braids, or scan the QR code on the event flyer on the DCYSS Facebook page and other locations island-wide. So please take note of that as you move. Just a quick look into the Sunday services for Sunday, August 9th. The Faith Tabernacle, your services at 9. House of Refuge, your service as well at 9. Wesleyan Holiness Family, Beulah and St. Peter's, your Family Bible Hour. Sunday School is at 9. Divine Worship is at 10. Davy Hill, your service is at 10. For the Apostolic Faith, your service, that's Emmanuel, will be at 9. And Bethel in Codred Sunday School at 10. Morning Worship is at 11. Church of God of Prophecy, it's going to be a joint service at St. John's at 9 o'clock, so no service at Salem. For the Catholic Family, a joint service at Salem, so no mass at Lookout this weekend. And that service will begin 8 o'clock in Salem for the Catholic Family. For the Methodist Churches, Salem, well, in all three congregations, your services will begin at 9, but there will be a live radio broadcast from Judy Peace, and that will be at 9, as mentioned. And for the Anglican Family, no service at St. John's and St. James this weekend, but there will be a joint service at St. Peter's, and that will begin at 8:30. So please take note of that. That's it for this bulletin, which came to you in association with the Bank of Montserrat Limited. ZGB's Morning Time. 8 minutes, not 8 minutes, but actually 2 minutes. 2 minutes on the hour of 8 o'clock.
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Whether you are listening at home, in lookout, driving through Kujohed, or tuning in online from the diaspora, take a moment to just listen to the island around you. The breeze through the trees, the whales crashing on the shore, the familiar voices of neighbors greeting each other. We live in a beautiful, close-knit paradise, but beneath the rhythm of our daily island life, there is a quiet, heavy whisper echoing in too many homes, a whisper that says, just one more drink to get through the day. Today, we are putting aside the shame and talking from the heart. We are talking about alcoholism. But not as a cold clinical word. We are talking about the hidden tears and the silent battles being fought right here in our community. If you are hurting, or if you are loving someone who is hurting, this next 5 minutes is just for you. Because we are a small island, we think we see everything. But addiction thrives in spaces we pretend not to notice. We have a habit of judging what we don't understand, laughing it off or looking the other way. But alcoholism doesn't care who you are. It is the hard-working man who works all day, laughing with friends but carries an unbearable weight when the sun goes down. It is the devoted mother or grandmother who pours a drink to cope with overwhelming anxiety and the historical trauma our island has carried, only to find she cannot stop. Nobody ever wakes up and chooses this path. It is a slow, painful slide. It starts as a way to cope, becomes a habit, and ends up as a prison. The deepest pain of this sickness is the loss of yourself. It is looking in the mirror and wondering where the bright, vibrant person you used to be went. In Montserrat, our families are everything. When one of ours hates, the whole house vibrates. Addiction is a lonely disease, but it never lives alone. It ripples through our entire family tree. It is the partner lying awake at midnight, listening for the footsteps on the porch, heart pounding with dread. It is the children walking on eggshells, trying to guess which vision of their parent is coming home today. There's so much pride and shame tied up in this on a small island. We hide the bottles in the bottom of the bin. We make excuses to the rest of the village. But under that pride is a deep, aching fear. If you are a family member listening to this, please hear me. You did not cause this. You cannot control it. You cannot cure it. Your love is powerful, but you were never meant to carry this heavy burden all by yourself. If you are the one trapped in that cycle right now, feeling completely hopeless and exposed, please listen to my voice. Your story is not over. The shame you are carrying does not define the blood in your veins or the strength in your spirit. Admitting you need help in a small community is terrifying, but it is the bravest thing you will ever do. You don't have to fix your whole life today. You just have to get through the next hour. There are people right here on this island waiting to hold your hand. People who have stood exactly where you're standing, who felt just as lost and who found their way back. Healing is real, forgiveness is real, and it is waiting for you. You do not have to hide in the dark anymore. Please let someone in. If you are ready to take that first step towards healing, you can reach out directly to the Montserrat Mental Health Services at St. John's Cleaning. 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Thank you for sharing your heart with me today. Montserrat, be gentle with yourselves. Look out for your neighbors and stay blessed. Thank you. This is your nurse, Shungu. Until next time.

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3: Notice is hereby given that the 32nd Annual General Meeting of the Shareholders of Bank of Montserrat Limited will be held on Wednesday, August 19th, 2026, commencing at 5 p.m. at the Braids Arts and Education Center in Braids. Bank of Montserrat Limited will be allowing shareholders to participate virtually in order to ensure that only current shareholders are allowed to participate. Those interested in doing so are required to register before the meeting. Please contact the Bank of Montserrat to register. The 2025 financial statements and proxy form are also available on the website under the Shareholder Relations tab. Nominations for election and or re-election of directors may be made in writing or on the prescribed form and must reach the bank's registered office at least 3 working days before the date of the meeting or by close of business on Friday, August 14th, 2026. A shareholder of the company who is entitled to attend and vote at this meeting may appoint a proxy to vote in his or her place. A proxy need not be a shareholder of the company. The instrument appointing a proxy shall be in writing under the hand of the appointer, or if such appointer is a corporation, either under its common seal or under the hand of an officer or authority so authorized. The proxy form, however, must be delivered to the bank not less than 48 hours before the meeting or by 5 p.m. Monday, August 17th, 2026. The nomination form and proxy form can be downloaded from the bank's website. Please kindly note that only registered shareholders will be admitted to the meeting. To join virtually, individuals can register through the Bank of Montserrat Limited.
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5: 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It's Bash It Like a Calabash. And the question is, can you hit the biggest six? 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

It's moving down past the hour of our 8 o'clock. Friday it is, August 7th, and must say good morning and happy birthday to all. Let me make sure that I have it right here. So sending birthday greetings to a loving son, Kid Jason. Kid Jason Martin, it is your birthday today. Well, you do have greetings from your mom, Flora Martin, and also from your girlfriend and your children. Yeah, they're all coming together to wish you a happy, happy birthday today. Kid Jason, enjoy, all right? Good morning to you, Flora. A25, ECCB Financial Rates. And then, of course, we'll link up with Vernon Springer from the

Already 23 minutes moving down past 8 o'clock. Easy dancing on a Friday morning. We got the ECCB rates in a bit. Some folks are still on their way to work, huh? Yeah, man, get there safely. Better late than never. Easy dancing.

0: Definitely sounds to get you moving, eh? Mm-hmm. So the following are today's indicative rates in Eastern Caribbean dollars for key international and regional currencies. These rates will not apply to commercial banks' transactions with the public. Barbados dollar 1.35000, Canadian dollar 1.92616, Swiss franc 3.33066, euro 3.11283, pound sterling 3.63042, United States dollar 2.70000, and Ghana dollar 0.01303. And those were the ECCB rates for today, Friday, the 7th of August, which came to you in association with Nigel Osborne Enterprises Limited. 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
0: So sending some anniversary greetings, 55 years married. Wow, that's to Mr. and Mistress John Lee. They're in Lookout. Greetings from Yvette and Shanice and Tamoy, Rochelle and Raphael, Dequan and Casey. Yeah, they're wishing you all the best. Wishing you two all the best on your 55th wedding anniversary. Yeah, that's the Mr. and Mistress John Lee. Mm-hmm. Easy dancing, yeah. I'm trying to remember his his nickname. Yeah. Mm-hmm. Come dance with me. Yeah. Did somebody help me out? The sheriff? Is it the sheriff? Yeah. I stand corrected. It's the same person, right? Sheriff? As I mentioned, I stand corrected. Yes.

All right, so getting some messages that are indeed correct. So he is the sheriff. Mr. John Lee. And of course, to the wife, happy 55th wedding anniversary.

0: Yes, we're going to pull this one down with our 28 minutes past 8 o'clock. We'll be back with the boogie, back with the sounds. But going to head into, well, I'm not too certain exactly where I'm heading. Maybe he might just be in St. Vincent. He might be in Antigua. He might be in St. Kitts. He was once in Montserrat. So you really can't follow Mr. Vernon Springer. But he's a part of the Antigua and Barbuda Falcons, who are getting set for their first match in the CPL 2026 edition in St. Vincent up against the Jamaica Kingsmen. Good morning to you, Mr. Vernon Springer.
1: Hey, good morning. Good morning to the good people of Montserrat. Good morning to all of my friends and families and everybody all over the world who are listening to you, Little Lenny. It's been a long time that I haven't spoken to you.
0: Very, very, very long time indeed. But I know that you've been busy. I've been following you. You might not think so, but I've been following you, especially with, you know, the Antigua and Barbuda Falcons. Now, they're getting set for their first game. That's happening tonight. So what's happening with the team itself before we get into, you know, what we're supposed to talk about today?
1: Well, first of all, I think it's really an honor for me to be on your program this morning and to just let the fans all around the world know that the time is now. Today is the start of the Republic Bank Caribbean Premier League, and it's starting in St. Vincent and the Grenadines, and this is going to be almost like a record year because you have 39 matches, 7 franchises playing in 8 venues, and so this is going to be the 11th venue in the Caribbean that CPL matches are going to be played. So far, we have relatively played over 420 games in the 13-year period. This is going to be the 14th year of the championship. So you would realize how exciting the CPL is going to be for 2026. And if we quickly kind of recap, we'd realize that within that period of time, Trinbago Knight Riders have won 5 championships, Jamaica 3, Barbados 2, Guyana 1, St. Kitts Nevis 1, and St. Lucia 1. So Falcons is into its third year, and we got to the playoff stage last year, which really was not enough. And so we are ready and ready to go now for 2026. We've got a couple of number of challenges in terms of our players. You know, our original captain, Moeen Ali, who originally had signed for the Antigua and Barbuda Falcons, ended up, because a contractual arrangement, had to pull out because, you know, he's playing in the 100. And you know it is, Lenny. It's business right now. So everybody is hustling to be able to try to be able to make sure that you can make the money. It was a difficult decision for the owners and for Falcons because normally when you're building your team, you don't want to have players going out and in. And a couple of players are going to be out and in. But barring that, we're moving ahead. Fabian Allen will lead out the team tonight in St. Vincent, and so everybody is ready and ready to go. We've also got a replacement because one of our batsmen from Pakistan was pulled by the Pakistan Cricket Board, so Tim Robinson comes into the conversation. But we got real local firepower because you've got the return of, we brought back home Alzari Joseph, who is Antigua and Barbuda's only IPL player, and Alzari would have made his CPL debut 2016 for the St. Kitts Nevis squad. So to be coming back home now and now turning out now for the Antigua and Barbuda Falcons home franchise, I think that's one of the biggest moves for us. You know, the young, exciting fast bowler, Jaden Seeves. So if we have Jaden Seeves and Alzari Joseph up top, we're looking to really get early wickets. But it's going to be a very interesting series because based on the matches and what our data analysts would have seen throughout the Caribbean so far, Lenny, you're going to have pace, but your pace is going to be able to have to be able to get early wickets. And later on, the spin is really what is going to be dominant based on the pitches that we have around in the Caribbean. But when we get to that, Lenny, we'll deal with that one.
0: Indeed. But you mentioned the return of Alzari Joseph, but I think I saw that Rakim Cornwall as well is back with the Antigua and Barbuda Falcons.
1: Well, you still would have the core front. You have Kareem Agoa, who had a very outstanding season, started well. Didn't finish as strong as he would have liked. And then you have Rakim Cornwall, who's under a bit of a pressure. His performance was way below par. And so he really now, you know, the onus is on him now to be able to step up and perform. And I think his bowling also will be key based on the lineup. You also still have Amir Django, was part of our franchise last year. And then you got Jamar Hamilton, another one of the wicketkeepers. So we have at least about three wicketkeepers. Mujib from Pakistan, Django, and Jamar Hamilton. And Jamar Hamilton has been having a fantastic season. So we got some fire. We got a young spinner there from Trinidad and Tobago, Mahes, Anderson Phillip, to kind of close this out. Then we got a big, young, exciting all-rounder from Tobago, Trinidad and Tobago, Joshua James, who can hit a very long ball. So it's a complete squad, and Paul Nixon has done a remarkable job. Kurt Lambrose is the bowling coach. Wilden Cornwall is the assistant coach. And so we're looking for exciting things.
0: Indeed, sounds good. But I know the games don't come to Antigua until I think around the 20th or so of August. So what's in store for folks who want to join up and enjoy some of the earlier games?
1: Well, the first of all is that our partnership with the government of Antigua and Barbuda has been tremendous. And so this evening at the Sir Vivi Richards Stadium, we are going to be having what we call a pre-launch match, where fans from Antigua and Barbuda can come to the Sir Vivi Richards Stadium free. In fact, we're launching Antigua and Barbuda's 70th Carnival celebration tonight in the party stand. It's going to be a vibe. So just completed Carnival. So we got the festival's office, Ministry of Tourism, all of the ministries along with Antigua and Barbuda Falcons, Claudette C.P. Peters. We're bringing the vibes tonight. First game opening night, we're going to try and open the gates from about 5 o'clock this afternoon so folks can be able to come to the Sir Vivi Richards Stadium. You could sit anywhere. The party line is really going to be in the party stand, and we're going to be able to take it to a different level. Put up the cricket on the screen. Come for a lime. You know, today is Falcons Friday, something which we have established over the last couple of years where fans in Antigua and Barbuda can wear their replica jerseys, or they can wear an Antigua and Barbuda shirt or flag or whatever. Bring your noisemakers, or they can wear an Antigua and Barbuda shirt or flag or whatever. Bring your noisemakers, bring their iron band. And so this

0: the Antigua and Barbuda Falcons. So we just wanted people to bring the visor. Sorry that you can't be able to come over. But I know that there's going to be a build-up for that. The team returns on the 15th of August. And our opening game, we have four home games this season. The 20th to the 25th of August. And so we know our neighbors, the folks on Montserrat, will be journeying across. Because what is so interesting, Lenny, is that the folks on Montserrat also journey down to St. Kitts and Nevis to look at CPL games. So that's how much the fans in Montserrat love cricket. So we don't expect anything else left for the fans coming across from Montserrat to support us for our home games. But tonight is going to be the Sir Vivian Richards Stadium watch party. Pure action. You know, Jamaica celebrated their independence yesterday. So they're going to be coming out in their numbers tonight. And we just want to be able to just create the biggest vibes, you know. The biggest party in sport is now CPL.
1: Right. And I saw someone asking about radio commentary as well for the CPL games. Do you have any information on that?
0: You know, to tell the truth, right, I've been so caught up, Lenny, but I certainly joined it. We'll be able to kind of get back to you on that because a lot of things is being controlled by CPL now. They've got this Live and Louder network. And for some strange reason, Lenny, I think Cricket West Indies is also guilty of that aspect as well. We have moved away from the traditional radio. And everybody who is talking now always wants to tell you that they're doing the promotion on social media. I don't think the folks who are involved in cricket in the Caribbean are paying attention to understand. And I've made that my pet peeve when I go to meetings. I tell them all the time that the Caribbean is a radio country. When your grandfather, Lenny, who is in Jamaica, goes on his farm, he has a radio. He doesn't have no time, Lenny, to be saying that he's going to look on YouTube and all them stuff. He has a radio, and he has that to his ear, or he put it down, and he's looking to be able to hear the cricket. And I think that that is one of the evolutions that has sort of helped kill the game in the Caribbean by not having radio commentary consistently. In fact, the cost is so high, Lenny, that some of the radio stations just can't afford it. And for the simple reason that some of the folks are just easy to say, oh, don't worry, radio commentary. You can get it on YouTube, or you can get it on linear TV, or you can get it on that. But the Caribbean is a radio country. And anywhere you go wrong, people listen to radio. So we have to revisit that somewhere, some shape, some form. Maybe not this year, but it's a clarion call for us.
1: Indeed, sounds good. Your final words, Mr. Vernon Springer?
0: Well, let me just thank you, Lenny, and thank JJB, Basil Morgan, and all the folks who listen this at this time on your program. I want to say once again good morning to, I got so many friends, Stevel's mother, Meredith Lynch, even the Premier. We speak often. I just want to bless the people of Montserrat for their support to cricket on a whole in the entire Caribbean. I remember my days working with Leeward Island Cricket Board when we brought three tournaments to Montserrat. First ever under-17, under-19 tournament, and Super 50. The crowds that came out in Montserrat. In fact, there were two half holidays. I mean, that's the impact of Montserrat being involved in cricket. I think it is something that we maybe need to see happening again. And under the new president, Mr. KB, I hope that common sense can prevail and that we can be able to look to bring back some cricket to Montserrat, because Montserrat people always come out and support cricket. In fact, not only cricket, but they support sports on a whole. Mm-hmm. Let me say good morning to Sean L. Burns and Damian Williams and all those guys. And Lenny, thanks again for accommodating me this morning, man, to really push and support the Antigua and Barbuda Falcons.
1: And whenever you need that time, you know, you can always send that WhatsApp message again, you know?
0: Hey, no problem, man. I really appreciate that. And let me thank Herman Sargent and the entire management and the people of Montserrat. Thanks again for your support, man, to our neighbors. We're brothers and sisters.
1: Indeed.
0: Barbuda and Montserrat, so nothing changes.
1: Indeed. Take care, Mr. Springer.
0: Hey, God bless you, lady.
1: All right, bye-bye. Mm-hmm. Yeah, they added to Vernon Springer. He's a part of the Antigua and Barbuda Falcons. Just letting us know what's the latest inside the camp. As you know, Antigua and Barbuda, they take on the Jamaica Kingsmen at 7 o'clock this evening. They're in Honorsvale, St. Vincent. Or they're at Honorsvale in St. Vincent. And, they return, as you heard, the 15th of August for their home matches.

0: which will begin from the 20th straight down to the 25th. Yep. Well, you heard from Mr. Springer. You heard from Mr. Springer. And, of course, we have more. We have more. We want to get into St. Vincent. We want to get into St. Vincent. So I'm going to try my best and see what I can pull out for you just to give you that feel, you know, of what to expect from the home matches. It's the first time that, you know, CPL is heading into St. Vincent. Yeah, so let's hear more from... Dr. Kisha Shalo and the crew.
1: Cannot the final touches being done for the exciting weekend ahead of us. Obviously, a CPL 2026, the very first time in St. Vincent and the Grenadines. And I know Vincentians are extremely happy and keen to see these matches, as well as those tourists, the thousands who have flown into the country to experience the very commencement of CPL this year. We have and a privilege indeed to have the CEO of CPL, Mr. Pete Russell, and when we have my colleague, Honorable Kashaka Cupid, Minister of Sport, and he has done tremendous work to get us to this stage. But I'm sure just like me, they are very excited to give their perspective, so I'll pass over. Pete, welcome to St. Vincent.
2: Thank you very much, Minister. I mean, what a pleasure to be here. And first of all, a big thank you to your good self. And your good self, ministers, because without your inspiration and dedication, we wouldn't be standing here today. But I think, as you mentioned, I mean, you can see the excitement building already. And I think for CPL to begin its journey here is very exciting for all of us at the tournament. What we obviously bring, and people who have, this is our 14th season, bizarrely. So all fans who have seen CPL, they know the vibe and excitement that it brings. And I can see this place on Friday night absolutely kicking off. So we're really excited to be here. There's no question that the cricket will be obviously at the top quality standard that we're all used to. And I think for us, what we want to be as a brand is a regional brand. We want to bring cricket throughout the region. And I think through the endeavours that you find people have made over the last few months, we're able to do that. I think to start CPL here in such a magical place, in such a magical stadium, mm-hmm. with so much history, is going to be very exciting. So we thank you for your hospitality and for inviting us here, and we can't wait to get the action started.
3: So we're on the cusp of the opening of the CPL Caribbean Premier League 2026, and as the Minister of Sports, Pete, and Dr. Shallow, I am very proud to be a major part of this. You'd have been here in January when we first met, and you'd have witnessed the female games under the lights. And as you can see, we have a very beautiful and picturesque facility, and it's important for us to really utilize it and maximize its potential. And having the teams here as a neutral venue, it says a lot to CPL. And it says a lot for us as a government. We are prioritizing sports as just a part of our youth development strategy, and also in terms of a wider economic strategy in terms of sports tourism too. And I'm privileged to partner with my colleague, the Honorable Dr. Kisha Shalo, in realizing this particular initiative and this dream. It's Friday would be historic for us, and I am sure a number of our fans, cricket lovers, they are excited about the potential in which we have to offer and the teams. And I myself, I'm looking forward to three excited and thrilling games, because that is what Vincentians are all about. We love action, and I believe we're in for three action-packed games, and I really look forward to these three games ahead.
1: Yeah, and clearly I think we all happy with what we are seeing here. The venue is ready. I want to thank the National Sports Council chairman and manager who have worked really hard over the last few months to get us to this stage. But CPL is about the biggest party in sports. So I think let us just touch on that a little bit. And we are standing here in the party stand where, you know, this is where the action is going to really be. And we have performance. I'm quite happy that we have the local talent, Jasper, the reigning Soca Monarch King. We have young Sean Beats, who took the carnival this year by storm, and then we had Magical, who is also a former Soca Monarch King. But the grand announcement, Pete, Kashaka is the drone show on Friday and Sunday. And for the first time ever, the CPL is going to have a drone show, correct?
4: Correct.
1: So we are obviously very thrilled to be featuring that Friday. And I know for sure Vincentians are going to absolutely love this treat that we have in store. So everything is in place. We are ready. Friday is really going to be an exciting weekend. And we are happy again to start the CPL 2026 here in St. Vincent and the Grenadines.
0: Yeah, so they had it, CWI president, Dr. Kisha Shalo, in conversation there with the CEO of the CPL, Pete Russell, and of course the Minister of Sport, Kashaka Cupid, who is actually the Minister of Tourism in St. Vincent as well. So he's the Minister of Sport. And Kisha, he went under the banner, actually, not as Cricket West Indies president, but the Minister of Tourism. So there you go. So we had the Minister of Sport, Kashaka Cupid, and then the Minister of Tourism, Dr. Kisha Shalo, and then the CPL CEO, Pete Russell. So as you know, Dr. Shalo is a Minister of Government in St. Vincent. Well, we are going to take a quick break, see what's happening around us. We'll be back in just a bit. Don't go anywhere. And yeah, something is on next Sunday. Hear more about it.
5: 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Showtime in five, so let we start it.
0: It's cricket. It's fun cricket. Plenty cricket happening on August 16th. It's Bash It Like a Calabash. And the question is, can you hit the biggest six? Or how many times can you hit the stumps in the bowl-off competition? Register

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Contact any member of the Cricket Association today. But hear what? Link up with any member of the Cricket Association as well for raffle tickets. Yes, raffle tickets going for only $10. And the grand prize is $350. I tell you, it's cricket, fun cricket. Bash it like a calabash, happening on Sunday, August 16th at the Little Bay Playing Field from 12 p.m. Be there, man. We're going to bash it like a calabash.

0: close and personal entertainment alongside the Garage Crew out of NYC presents Can't Behave, the Carnival Saturday. Saturday, August 29th, 2026, the Aspirers 358, Washington Street, Dorchester, Massachusetts, comes alive as this is the Carnival Vibes you've been waiting for. The vibe is keeping up with Tribestar Sound, Golden Eye, Mr. Xavier, and your special guest flying in all the way from Montserrat for their second time around. It's the Dynamic Duo, bringing that raw energy and the vibes you can't resist. This is all powered by Up Close and Personal International Sound System. Non-stop music, pure carnival energy, and a vibes that would last all night. $20 gets you in before 11 p.m. or you pay $25 after. Don't be the one to hear about it after. Make sure you're there. August 29th, 2026, at the Boston Aspirers 358 Washington Street, Dorchester. This is a party of energy. Can't behave or stay home.
1: Yeah, so that's happening real soon. 10 minutes, it is on the hour of 9 o'clock. And I found this notice this morning and I was just shaking my head. You know, really and truly shaking my head when I saw this notice from Island Solutions and Scuba Montserrat. And they're asking for information about the return of essential items that were removed from the Coral Research Lab at Gun Hill. They're in Cars Bay. These items include electric water pump, a yellow electrical cord, a blue hose, multiple 4x4s, and a white painted 600 gallon water tank. All of these are equipment. They are necessary for them to run their facility, to grow corals, to restore Montserrat reefs. Very, very sad that someone or persons would actually do this. Items can be returned to the site with no questions at all asked. And, or you can contact Andrew Mayers at 496-7333. That's 496-7333 with the information. So you can return them to the site and no questions asked. Okay? But it's very sad that folks are definitely going to take up a water, electric water pump, a yellow electrical cord, a blue hose, and many other stuff from Island Solutions and Scuba Montserrat. Very, very, very sad. Get ready to swing, celebrate and win. Roundabout Mini Golf is turning one and you're invited to the first anniversary celebration.

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1: So we're getting closer now to our 9 o'clock. That's our, what is it now, 7?

in terms of crime and violence. They went through their carnival period. Not much violence and so forth. But vendors operating within the public market there in St. John's, Antigua, were sent scrambling for safety yesterday after gunshots erupted near the West bus station, leaving two young men injured. The shooting occurred in the busy time, just after midday. And vendors described moments of fear and confusion as multiple gunshots rang out, causing people in the area to flee. And one vendor said she was working inside the market when she heard gunshots and saw people running for safety. And she's calling for an increased police presence, stronger security measures, and more frequent patrols, including support from soldiers to help improve safety in the area. And another vendor said that she was frightened, frightening moments, saying she was carrying out her

Yeah, the word is that I definitely need to take this one again from the top, huh? Yeah, real deep, deep, deep selection. Definitely gonna try and get back into the Friday settings, you know. But after reading those three stories with gunshots yesterday, Thursday, two in Antigua, one in the BVI. Listen to the lyrics.

0: Johnny King. A song that we can reflect on, you know. How many more? What's leading to gun violence? Leaves me to wonder, huh? Leave us to wonder.
1: How many more?
0: 10 minutes it is now, moving down past the hour. Yeah, 10 minutes past 9 o'clock. How many more? I just got this notice in from the DMCA, and residents are reminded that island-wide a collection of unwanted white goods and old televisions continues this weekend as part of Montserrat's 2026 Hurricane Preparedness Program. Now, residents are encouraged to place unwanted refrigerators, stoves, washing machines, freezers, and old televisions at the side of the road by 8 o'clock on the scheduled collection day for their community. Now, for tomorrow and Sunday. So if you have an old fridge, stove, washing machine, a freezer or television, if you're living in Palm Loop, Cheap End, St. Peter's, Virgin Islands, Mars Hill, and Jones Hill, Cudjoe Head and surrounding areas, including Baker Hill, Salt Spring, Cavala Hill, Manjack, Banks, Nixon's, Shinlands, DC Fenton Heights, and Braids, please put those items out by 8 o'clock tomorrow or on Sunday. So I guess they'll be starting in Palm Loop. So put them out tomorrow. You don't know how far that they'll get tomorrow. So put them out by 8 o'clock tomorrow morning. All right? So once again, if you have any old fridge, stove, washing machine, freezers, or old TVs and so forth, microwaves, whatever, you know, you put them by the roadside by 8 o'clock tomorrow morning and on Sunday. All right, so they'll be in the areas of Palm Loop, Cheap End, St. Peter's, Virgin Islands, Mars Hill, and Jones Hill, Cudjoe Head, and surrounding areas, including Baker Hill, Salt Spring, Cavala Hill, Manjack, Banks, Nixon's, Shinlands, DC Fenton Heights, and Braids. All right, next week, Saturday and Sunday, they'll be heading further north. I don't want to confuse anything right now. I don't want to do that. So I'm going to leave it for the central part of Montserrat. You know, Palm Loop and so forth into Cudjoe Head. Tomorrow and Sunday is your time. I'm not going to even mention where they'll be heading next week, Saturday and Sunday. Just know that they'll be out. And by Monday, we'll be able to tell you more. You know, because some folks, they listen, they don't hear well. And then next minute, folks in the north put out their old TVs and so forth. And then they have to wait a whole week asking questions. When am I come? I think I'm going to give my good friend Sharon this notice back and remind her on Monday when to bring out the other part. Because folks listen at different times and I don't want them to get confused. Because Sunday they don't see nothing picked up, they're going to make noise and say, but wait, where them be? They say them a come. And lo and behold, their village is the following week. So tomorrow and Sunday, we are going to take care of Palm Loop, Cheap End, St. Peter's, Virgin Islands, Mars Hill and Jones Hill, Cudjoe Head and surrounding areas, including Baker Hill, Salt Spring, Cavala Hill, Manjack, Banks, Nixon's, Shinlands, DC Fenton Heights, and Braids. Make sure you have your old fridge and everything outside by 8 o'clock. 8 o'clock tomorrow and Sunday. All right? And this collection is being coordinated by the DMCA. Good? By Monday, you'll hear about the other areas where they'll be heading into next week. God willing. Not me. I'm not saying that now. Don't want to confuse you, because guess what? We are inside the flow hour.
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0: Can we groove for a bit? 15 past 9 o'clock. Yeah.

Flames. And hey, gotta pick up Victor the Marshall KB again. It's his 65th birthday today, people. So if you see him today, big him up. Don't know if he'll be washing any vehicles or anything today. Yeah, so the Marshall, Victor KB, 65 today. And of course, your ZGB Radio family, we're bigging you up. Enjoy your day, all right?

He says to work with him, huh? Yeah, something about a groove that I feel like this morning. Yeah, wanted to create some havoc, you know? But hey, let's take it easy. Pull out some sounds you haven't heard in a while, huh? Yeah, should be my first weekend off in a month and a week or so. So I'm so thankful. They say good morning to the morning man himself, Bass Chambers. Yeah.

before we go back on a regular schedule, you know, because folks normally try to follow us. Who'll be working this Friday, who'll be working next Friday, who'll be working on Sunday. What I can tell you, Baz Chambers will be doing two Sundays. So that means that I'll be back with you next Friday. Then of course he'll be back on regular programming for a bit. And listen to me, he took his holiday, innit? So we'll be back on regular programming for a bit. Just for a bit. Then you know he's gonna cry and cry loud. He'll have to do the whole month. Then of course, you know, I'll have to do a weekend or two to regularize certain things again, so you could get a weekend. You realize how quiet I was throughout the summer? I didn't make any noise.

You know, folks, I really want to come in here and share this piece of information with you. You know, they say sometimes you have to be quiet, but sometimes you really have to let it out. And I'm not going to let anyone, do that over me. I allowed everyone, myself and George, we didn't make any noise. Grace went out. I know that he's going out again. And Basil has been out, in and out. And all I simply mentioned on this radio station, what is to come, no look good. They took their holiday. He's going to message me and say, oh, I have more days left. Well, why is he being like that? I didn't envy him when he went to, St. Kitts Music Festival. When he went to the United Kingdom. He came back and he went to Antigua for Carnival. I said nothing to him. Absolutely nothing. Now I simply mentioned a little thing and he's going to send a message. Oh, I have days left back. Why is he being like that?

You have to keep count. And imagine he's going to send me a message this morning. You know that he's approaching that time in his career. You know? And he said that he's going to do certain things

Hoping that you enjoyed your break. And all the best come Sunday as you head back into your comfort zone as well. Just feel like a groove this morning, you know? Mm-hmm. Kaiso Chick, good morning.

in the crossfire. I tell you, one thing I know, I'm gonna have a chat with JGP. Yes. And I'm gonna say, George, they're planning for us again.

this afternoon. Alvin Lee, DJ Grizz. Yeah, man, back in his comfort zone on a Friday afternoon. Dolly Friday is back. Yeah, and of course, tonight, Ken Bird Bozzy, DJ Kennedy. You get up with Cecil Sapiki tomorrow. Then, of course, Little Man George in the mix. Grace. Grace back in the afternoon as well. Then, of course, on Sunday morning, you get up with Baz Chambers HD. Should be having Ken Burt and, of course, Cecil Sapiki. All right. So no space for yours truly this weekend. It pays well when you work all summer. You get a weekend up.

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tonight and again on Sunday at the Party Stand. All free, eh? King Onion, The Flames. Nice and Slow on a Friday morning. Just felt like grooving you somewhat as we

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I should be on The Breakfast Show. Will be next Friday, God willing. So it's the return of Baz Chambers. Hoping that I did justice to The Breakfast Show and I got you up and on your way. All right. Thank you so much. Enjoy your Friday. Have yourself a great weekend. Back with you on Monday afternoon, 2 until 6. 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
2: Coming up from the BBC World Service, the interview, conversations with the people shaping our world, with me, composer and BBC presenter Michael Barclay. For this episode, I speak to the star of the ballet world, Carlos Acosta. The dancer and choreographer reflects on his journey from growing up in a poor part of Havana in Cuba to becoming director of Birmingham Royal Ballet.
3: For many years, I wanted to perform all those roles I was performing everywhere else, but Cuba was missing them. So we managed to bring the company there, and I performed in Cuba in front of a packed audience. It was amazing. We had screenings all over town where people who couldn't get into the theater could just go with their bicycles and sat down and watch the show. I think they're still talking about that today.
2: Carlos Acosta, hear more on the interview after the news.
4: BBC News with Sue Montgomery. Saudi Arabia, Turkey and Pakistan have signed a defense agreement to boost their collective security, saying an attack on one would be seen as an attack on all. Leaders of the three Muslim-majority nations signed the accord in the holy city of Mecca. It combines the financial power of Saudi Arabia with the military strength of Turkey and Pakistan. With more, here's Joe Inwood.
5: There was already a mutual defence pact between Pakistan and Saudi Arabia. That was signed last year. So what today does is it sees Turkey being brought into the fold. And I think the fact that it was signed in Mecca, that's not a coincidence. These are three of the world's most powerful Muslim majority nations, in military terms, certainly. And so it does bring together three countries who have some of them long historical ties and sometimes slightly more fractious relations, but broadly, three countries that seems to say they view the world in a similar way at the moment. And I think this is about, for their perspective, bringing a bit of stability in an increasingly unstable region.
4: A school shooting in Thailand has left seven people dead and many others injured. Thai police say a 14-year-old boy killed two of his grandparents before attacking his own school near Bangkok. He then killed himself. Jonathan Head is in Bangkok.
6: The Prime Minister has suggested that the boy might have been stressed. The teachers who've taught him here say that he was actually a very good student, quiet, hadn't showed no obvious behavioural issues. The exact motive and why he went on this shooting spree, frankly, is something that's too soon to say. The police are suggesting that he used his grandfather's handgun. He certainly had a lot of ammunition, and the police have been surprised at how accurate he was. All of those open very big questions about how a 14-year-old ended up like this.
4: The Africa Centres for Disease Control says communities must play a bigger role in tackling the rapidly spreading Ebola outbreak in the Democratic Republic of Congo. Its head, Dr. Jean Kaseya, told the BBC that involving village leaders could help counter misinformation and detect cases early. His comments came as confirmed Ebola cases in the DRC passed 4,000, with around 1,800 deaths. With more details, here's Richard Kagoe.
7: The containment efforts have been really quite complicated because the local population seems not to coordinate with health workers. And then, of course, these are the cultural practices element. So like in terms of burial, and these have been also classified as super spreader events. And so what they're saying is that it's important to involve community elders and people who can be used to disseminate information, who are believable. And part of it is to decentralize testing and also making health services accessible.
4: World News from the BBC. Global football is becoming increasingly splintered among factions for and against the FIFA president Gianni Infantino. Norway's Football Federation has called for him to resign after he scrapped plans to sell stakes in FIFA's tournaments. But the Argentine and Mexican federations are the latest to back him and break with their own confederations. Human rights groups have accused Ethiopia of trying to silence critical reporting following the alleged abduction and assault of an independent news editor. The Committee to Protect Journalists and Human Rights Watch say a raid on the offices of the Addis Standard was part of a wider pattern of targeting independent media outlets. Spain has threatened Italy with countermeasures if it doesn't lift its suspension of the free travel Schengen agreement, introduced after the Spanish North African territory of Ceuta was overwhelmed by 70,000 Moroccans. A statement says Italy must act by the end of Sunday, or Madrid will be obliged to adopt proportional measures. The contents of a 162-year-old bottle of Guinness recovered from a shipwreck off the southeast coast of England are being analysed to see if it's still drinkable. This report from Lucy Atchison.
8: The Belgian underwater photographer Stéphane Pagny discovered the bottle buried deep within a shipwreck. Its cap reads Guinness Extra Stout London, and it dates back to 1864. He believes it's one of many bottles of historic stout still hidden in the wreck. A Belgian beer microbiologist is now analysing samples to see if it's possible to recreate the Guinness as it was brewed in the 19th century, or whether the original might still be drinkable. Stéphane Pagny says he'd happily give it a try if experts declare it safe, despite admitting he's not actually a big Guinness fan.
4: BBC News.
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Okay, waiting for it. Here we go. 10 people, 10 past 10. Eastern Caribbean time. Take it easy, Lenny. So Lenny was in for another morning. Basil's going to be back sometime, I think, next week. Possibly starting off on Sunday. Now it's me, JGP, right here on ZJB. Shout it out. Hallelujah. Gotta give thanks another day, right? Hallelujah. Opening day of the weekend. It's Friday. First Friday for the month of August 2026. And by the way, before we go any further, good morning to all those nice people I met on my way to ZJB Radio this morning. Had some nice highs and hellos. Morning, morning, everybody. Thank you for that. Even got a new tag, boy, a new name. I tell you, I did that easy. Thank you so much.

I know I just start, right? After settling, after press buttons, gotta rearrange. Gotta put on all the things. And I was in my bed this morning at a particular time, getting messages on my phone as to who's having a birthday, who's gonna be having a party, and all that. So I said, God willing, I got in this morning. I'm gonna open up with Arrow's music of Hallelujah, Hooray. Giving thanks for another day, another year. Give thanks. All sorts of parties and events. Give thanks. So first off on the bat, good morning from this side of the world. Good afternoon to our friends in the United Kingdom. Happy Pappy Star. It's your birthday today. Happy birthday. Meantime, here in Montserrat, I call him VC. Good morning, Victor KB. Yeah, birthday greetings to you. Loads more.

Yeah, that was music back then. The band that Arrow used to have when it was when he performed live in Montserrat, Sturridge Park. That was the Multinational Force. Yeah, I think that was it. The Multinational Force. Of course, you could always correct me. Multinational Force. That was the name of the band. The band that accompanied Arrow back then. Okay, 17 past 10 o'clock. So 1-664-491-7227 and 1-664-491-9064. WhatsApp, it's 1-664-496-2885. Facebook is on JGP dash the Caribbean Voice. That's on. That's on. And we had to do this by request. Mr. Music Man. Morning. Good morning, Antigua Barbuda. We got you. Howdy, howdy. And yes, the dedicated, committed members of staff right here at ZJB Radio. Morning to you, too. And hello, Anguilla, we got you. Tomorrow night's going to be the big night. Leeward Islands Calypso Monarch Competition. So, Roxy won again? All right. Tomorrow night. Tomorrow night. And that's also going to be carried right here at ZJB Radio. So, make sure that you are on.

0: Yeah, there it is. Yes, but then we got him. At 22 minutes after 10 o'clock already, people. Alfonso Sour Castle. Mr. Music Man. Happy, happy birthday greeting. I think it's today. Desiree's birthday's on today. That's Moose. The other one. Happy birthday greetings today. Coming from the families. Your family them big. So, birthday greetings to you.
1: Wherever you go, you must find this man.
0: Hello to the folks at Dippin' Out This Kitchen. It's Friday, so we got to get into the menu for the Friday at Dippin' Looker and Out This Kitchen and Lookout. On the menu for today, we have the lemon oregano lamb cutlets. Ooh, and the wings and tamarind sauce, and also the sticky barbecued ribs and the local fish and garlic sauce, as served up with the Mexican veggie rice. 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

0: today.
1: The Ministry of Agriculture is informing the public that the procedure for an animal to be slaughtered at the Braids abattoir has been modified. Farmers are now required to reach out to the veterinary and livestock department to register their animals for slaughter, ensuring that the necessary checks are conducted prior to the animal's arrival at the abattoir. Any animal that has not been registered with the department for the essential checks and documentation will not be permitted for processing. It is important to note that registration for slaughter can occur up to 1 week before the scheduled slaughter date to guarantee that all animals are processed in a timely manner. The veterinary and livestock department can be contacted at 491-2076 to schedule appointments.
2: Do you feel you've been treated unfairly by a government department or a public authority? 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If you believe you have suffered an injustice, you can make a complaint in writing to the Commission. The Complaints Commission works independently, fairly, and confidentially to help resolve complaints and promote good governance in Montserrat. The members of the Complaints Commission are Siobhan Gerald as the chairperson, Leroy Graves, and yours truly, Glenn Francis. For more information or to submit a complaint, email info@mnicomplaints.ms or you can contact 1-664-491-2195 or 491-3195 or visit our website mnicomplaints.ms for more information. Complaints Commission of Montserrat, promoting fairness, accountability, and justice for all.
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there waiting for somebody for 8:30. It's 10 o'clock now. It's too late. Good morning to you. More birthday greetings going out to Mutz, Desiree. Happy, happy birthday. What else we got? A happy star, Pappy Star. This is one long list, boy. Happy, happy birthday greetings to Happy Pappy Star. Coming from the children. Looks like Tyson and Kishorn and Rihanna and Zara and Mommy Kenzie. Also sister, and who else we got? The four brothers and ooh, big, big family, boy. What? And also from Mommy and Daddy, all getting together to wish you all the best in your birthday today. Enjoy your birthday, my brother. Coming from me and all the family here at ZJB Radio. Your man sent me a picture of one big birthday breakfast. Happy birthday. Oh, there we go. That's Merchant. Thanks for rocking with us. And good morning to the Right Honourable Basil Morgan. Howdy. What else we got? Yeah, good morning, Barbados. Nice having you on as well. Morning, morning. Who else we got in Trinidad and Tobago? Good morning, too. Thank you so much for being on. We got to give praise. We got to give thanks. Good morning, Grenada. Spice Isle from Montserrat. The beautiful Emerald Isle of the Caribbean. To my left, we got another tanker in, which means good morning to Jim and the crew.

Fridays on, people. That's David Arretta. Gotta give thanks to the one on high, no matter whatever it is. Thank you so much for being on with us right here on ZJB Radio. So, more birthday greetings. Happy, happy birthday greetings to Happy Pappy Star, coming from Contagious. Janelle, wishing you all the best in your birthday today. Enjoy and loads, loads more.

Hey, by the way, good morning to Jeannie. Oh, she loves this. Freetown Collective. 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One lady I was looking out for, I'm telling you, she's so faithful, boy. One lady has said, listen, if it's one person who is definitely going to send greetings to Mus, to Desiree, it's going to be that lady herself. Who is that? Elvira, boy. No, seriously, I said that to somebody. I said, listen, if it's one person.

listener who remembers birthdays. It's Elvira. So greetings to you, Elle. And not only that, but Elvira is sending her birthday greetings to her, where is it? Hold on, to our good friend Desiree. There it is. That's Mutz wishing her birthday greetings. And a very, very happy birthday greetings going out to her wonderful daughter, Colina. 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That's Mutz, coming from Elvira. You know, she ends it right. And you have a good day now, Mr. Piper. Thanks, Elle.

0: I gotta take me home wherever home is. And thank you for listening to us on ZJB Radio. Yes, yeah, CPL cricket action's gotta be on. Gotta be on. It's gotta be so exciting across the region. I'm telling you. And I know in some parts of Puerto Rico, they have this this water rationing issue taking place in Puerto Rico. And I understand in the United Kingdom as well. Water situation. We got to give thanks on Montserrat. Got to give thanks on Montserrat. And thanks as well to MUL, Montserrat Utilities Limited, the water division. Making sure we get water to bathe and drink water and so on. Stay hydrated in this hot, hot times. That's Freetown Collective. Got to take me home. Speaking of my home, hello to the folks at Dipanathis Kitchen right here in beautiful Montserrat. And on the menu, listen, I got to hurry up, rates 14 before 11 o'clock. 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
1: 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It means a lot to us. The environment is precious. Protection is a must.
2: 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Many nations, including Montserrat, also protect turtles with local legislation, such as the Turtles Act, Chapter 12.06, under the laws of Montserrat. This message comes to you complements the Ministry of Agriculture, Lands, Housing and the Environment, and ZJB Radio.

It's cricket. It's fun cricket. Plenty cricket happening on August 16th. It's Bash It Like a Calabash. And the question is, can you hit the biggest six? Or how many times can you hit the stumps in the bowl-off competition? 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

options and 44 rentals. 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But hear what? 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Yes, raffle tickets going for only $10. And the grand prize is $350. I tell you, it's cricket, fun cricket, bash it.

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More birthday greetings going out to Moose. That's Desiree. And by the way, good morning to the other Moose, Francis Baker Weeks. Howdy. That's Burning Flames original. Oh, by the way, good morning to Sharon Charles. Anybody sees Sharon Charles? Tell us a howdy. Morning, morning. Okay.

some big questions to be answered. Burning flames, if you get what's going to happen tomorrow. We got 2 minutes heading down after 11 o'clock right here on ZJB Radio with me, JGP, Friday morning, 7th August, 2026.

We got questions. What else we got? That's another question. We got some more. Okay, that's all. Yeah, 1-664-491-7227. That's one of the numbers. And also 1-664-491-9064. WhatsApp, it is 1-664-496-2885. And then for Facebook, hey, JGP Dash, the Caribbean Voice. So that's on. Working hard, listening to ZJB. Thank you. Trust me, I'm working hard to it.

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I gotta get instructions and directions, right? Hey, that's CNC. Music Factory people, manufacturing the rhythms. It's Friday. Oh, we got some breathy greetings going out to Trudy James, coming from your brother Leandro, your twin brother Leandro, and all the London crew. Trudy, enjoy your birthday today. Enjoy your birthday, loads more, with lots and lots of blessings. Plus, it's also Victor KB's birthday today, I understand. Happy, happy birthday greetings, guy. Enjoy your day. And happy Pappy Star, happy birthday greetings to you as well. Folks, we got, oh, Desiree Phillip. That's Mutz. Happy, happy birthday greetings to you from your families. Montserrat and overseas.

0: Wait, is that the same Lee? Hey, Lee, what's up? I mean, makes a lot of sense. If it's your twin's birthday today, I mean, obviously, gotta be your birthday too, right? Happy, happy birthday. Greetings, Lee. And I understand Lee's working and kicking it up. Well, not exactly kicking it up so folks can see, but kicking it up in his heart. Enjoy your birthday, Lee. And also twin sister Trudy. Hi, Colina. Your birthday's on today. Mommy Elvira wishing you all the best in your day. Enjoy, enjoy, enjoy. Yeah. What else we got? Listen, right now I feel like an ice cream vendor, yes. Gotta cater to and for everybody, all right? Gotta do that. What else we got? Gotta cool you down with some ice, right?
1: Yeah, ice, ice, baby.
0: That's what I said. What else we got? Oh, ice. Vanilla Ice. He's in.

Yeah, gotta chill it down, people. I know that some of these times you hear some of these songs, you're like, they say, oh, these songs are so hot. But tell you what, you better believe it. A lot of times these stars use samples from older hits. Yeah, in case you didn't know, that's Vanilla Ice with Ice Ice Baby. He actually took samples from the group Queen, you know, that rock group Queen with Freddie Mercury. He actually took samples from their song, which is Under Pressure. You want to hear it? Okay, here we go. Listen carefully. Listen carefully. Freddie Mercury and the gang, Queen, Under Pressure. If you don't know, you better ask somebody. And ask somebody who knows.

0: Yeah, like I said, that's where it came from. Ice Ice Baby Session from Queen, the rock group with Under Pressure.
1: Pressure.
0: Right here on ZJP with me, JGP, at 27. What time we got? Yeah, 25 minutes heading down after 11 o'clock right here on ZJP Radio. Don't forget, people, you got to check out Dip and Althea's Kitchen. They are located in Lookout right here on Montserrat. And on the menu for today, we got the lemon oregano lamb cutlets. And the wings and tamarind sauce, the sticky barbecued ribs, and the local fish and garlic sauce served up with the Mexican veggie rice, the baked cheesy mash, or ground provisions, also carrot fritters, steamed vegetables, and garden salad. $30 for the lamb and also the fish lunches, and the other lunches going at $25 a piece. Call them right now. Dip on out this kitchen in Lookout at 496-6757. 496-6757. And call them quick. Call them fast. Lunch goes pretty fast. And tell them you heard about it right here on ZJB Radio. So that's how it is. Stay with us. We got more requests. We got some highs, some hellos, some dedications, some breath. Oh. Looking for the perfect night out? Then make plans for Fiesta Under the Stars, an evening where incredible music, great food, and unforgettable memories come together on Saturday, August 22nd, 8 p.m. Tropical Mansion Suites transforms into the island's ultimate outdoor party destination. 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

0: Notice is hereby given that the 32nd Annual General Meeting of the Shareholders of Bank of Mansourat Limited will be held on Wednesday, August 19th, 2026, commencing at 5 p.m. at the Braids Arts and Education Center in Braids. Bank of Mansourat Limited will be allowing shareholders to participate virtually in order to ensure that only current shareholders are allowed to participate. Those interested in doing so are required to register before the meeting. Please contact the Bank of Mansourat to register. The 2025 financial statements and proxy form are also available on the website under the Shareholder Relations tab. Nominations for election and or re-election of directors may be made in writing or on the prescribed form and must reach the bank's registered office at least 3 working days before the date of the meeting or by close of business on Friday, August 14, 2026. A shareholder of the company who is entitled to attend and vote at this meeting may appoint a proxy to vote in his or her place. A proxy need not be a shareholder of the company. The instrument appointing a proxy shall be in writing under the hand of the appointer, or if such appointer is a corporation, either under its common seal or under the hand of an officer or authority so authorized. The proxy form, however, must be delivered to the bank not less than 48 hours before the meeting or by 5 p.m. Monday, August 17th, 2026. The nomination form and proxy form can be downloaded from the bank's website. Please kindly note that only registered shareholders will be admitted to the meeting. To join virtually, individuals can register through the Bank of Mansourat Limited. Are you ready?
1: 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It's Bash It Like a Calabash. 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

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Link up with any member of the Cricket Association as well for raffle tickets. Yes, raffle tickets going for only $10. And the grand prize is $350. I tell you, it's cricket. Fun cricket. Bash it.

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So for the folks who are so anxious about getting tickets for the CPL action in Antigua, calm down a little bit. Got some information from our friends at the CPL headquarters where they're in Antigua. Howdy, howdy. 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Not on Sunday, except Sunday, which will be August 23rd. So they will not be open on August 23rd, a Sunday. But they basically will be open Monday to Saturdays. All right. And at the ARG, Antigua Recreation Grounds, from 12 until 3 to get your tickets from 12 until 3. And Sir Vivian Richards Grounds from 1 until 6 to get your tickets. 1 p.m. till 6 p.m. All right, so spread the word around, people. Yeah, already minutes to 12. News at 12. It's 26 minutes to go before 12 o'clock right here on ZJB Radio. Stay calm. Oh, my goodness. I look up, we're going. I always say this. I feel y'all have set me up. Boy, I don't know why. I'm a feeling y'all have set me up. They said, JGP, yes, it's the same 4 hours on the air. Trust me, it is, it is, it is. So that's how it is. What else we got? Happy birthday greetings. Hi to Trudy. Twin brother Leandro, they're on. A wonderful daughter, Colina. Happy, happy birthday, Colina. Coming from Mommy L, the same lady who says, and you have a good day now, Mr. Piper. Elvira, how are you? And greetings, birthday greetings going out to Miss Desiree Phillip. Happy birthday greetings to you. You know you're special. How come you're special? Let me tell you. Ducks just called me. Ducks said she was going to call me for the past 10 years. Ducks called me today to wish you a happy birthday, Miss Desiree. And she says, happy birthday greetings to you from the real people. That's how I know you're special. Ducks found my number and called me to wish you all the best on your birthday today.

Okay, gotta keep it nice, gotta keep it sweet, gotta keep it healthy. As a matter of fact, no pun intended. Just had a call just now. Frightened me off. No pun intended. Just had a call just now. Frightened me off, but it sounded so much clearer than.

0: of Health mobile van, and we are doing, well, not me because I'm not a nurse, but the nurses are doing health checks. So you can come and get your free health check. The van is currently parked in Flo's car park. So
1: right.
0: You can come, you get your height checked, weight, your BMI, that's your body mass index. You can check your blood pressure, your pulse, your blood sugar, HIV rapid test can also be done. And we're doing a HbA1c test, and that's the one that checks your body's management of your sugar levels over the past 3 months.
1: Okay.
0: So we just invited members of the public to come on out, get their health checks done. It's really quick. The staff is very friendly. And just come out. It's very confidential. You get to go inside our nice air-conditioned bus. So when you come up by Flo, you'll see the bus. It says Ministry of Health and Social Services on the side, so you cannot miss it. In the first parking space, and our lovely assistants are here to help you. Our friendly nurse is on the inside inviting members of the public to come on out and get their free health checks done.
1: All right, so that's at the Flo's office in Sweeney's there?
0: Yes, that's where we are right now. We're going to move. Hopefully, I can give you a little call and let you know where we are when we move, but we're here right now and should be here for a little while.
1: For a little while. So the public can just pop in and just get some quick checks and know what's going on in terms of their health, right?
0: Yep. Beautiful. And you get all your results back straight away.
1: Oh, okay. Oh, okay. So you'll be giving back the person's results right away.
0: Yeah. So like the blood sugar one that tests for your sugar management over the past 3 months, it's just a little stick in your finger and you get those results straight away. You get your HIV is a rapid test as well. So you wait for a little 2 minutes and you get your results right away. So everything that we're doing inside is basically a rapid health check, but it can really tell you where you are if you're looking at managing perhaps hypertension, diabetes, or if you just want to know if you're generally healthy.
1: Right. And I guess, according to what the results say, the attendants will give you the pertinent advice.
0: Recommendations.
1: What you should do.
0: Yes. Definitely. Yes.
1: Okay. So that's going on. It's going to be on today. What about through the weekend or next week? What's going on?
0: It's happening today. Mm-hmm. And the next one is the 28th of this month.
1: The 28th of... Right.
2: First and last Friday.
0: So it's the first and last Friday in the month.
1: In the month. Okay. So the next one's coming up the last Friday of the month.
0: Yes.
1: And you.
0: So the 28th is going to be the next one.
1: Right. And of course, you'll keep us informed between all that as to what's going to be next and so on.
0: Yeah, I'm definitely going to let you know. So the one on the 28th, I'm being told that it's going to be down at Victor's Supermarket.
1: Uh-huh.
0: But for now, we're here at Flo and you can come and check us out.
1: All right. So
0: I also have condoms and lubricant. So if anybody wants any of that, they can come and get that right here as well.
1: So it's like a one-stop shop for right now in terms of health.
0: One-stop shop.
1: Come and get everything and they'll let you know what's to happen and what's not to happen, right?
0: Yes.
1: Beautiful.
0: Yes.
1: Before you leave, Charlene, go right ahead. Tell the people where you are right now and why it is important for folks to have their health checked.
0: Yes. So good morning, Montserrat. Hope you're having a great Friday. I am with the Ministry of Health and Social Services. And right now we are located outside of the Flo building. In Sweeney's, we are doing rapid health checks and you can come out. It's absolutely free. We have friendly health staff. We have a nurse inside. Our bus is air conditioned, so you get your health checks in comfort. And you can come out. If you're doing walk-ins, you're going to get your height checked, your weight, your BMI, that's your body mass index. You can check your blood pressure, your pulse. We also check blood sugar. We also do a test that lets you know how well you've been your body's been handling sugar for the past 3 months. And there's also an HIV rapid test as well. So come on out. We'll be here for about the next 30 to 45 minutes. So when Montserrat is far, you can come

0: checkers, get your health checks done, and be more aware of what is going on within your body.
1: All right. What color is the vehicle, the bus? What color is that?
0: It's white. Big and white.
1: Big, okay,
0: you
1: good.
0: Can't miss it. Ministry of Health and Social Services across the side.
1: Beautiful. Thank you so much, Charlene. Have a good one.
0: You're welcome, and you.
1: Thank you. So there it is, folks. It's like a lunchtime special right there. Make sure you are there. Head up to the Flow office in Sweeney's, or head on down, or head across, no matter where you are, and get some health checks done. All right? Tell them you heard about it right here on ZJB Radio. So if you head up to Flow, pay off your bills, and relax yourself, go on into the Ministry of Health van, get your health checks.

Yeah, got it right there, people. So don't forget, you got to check them out, check out what's going on, check out all the action. Make sure you tell them you heard about it right here on ZJB Radio. So that's going to be the Ministry of Health bus. There, you can always check them out and get your health checks done. All right. And get your health checks done and everything else. Okay? So that's who it is. What else do we have for you? Once again, just reminding folks in Antigua Barbuda, if you're heading across to Antigua Barbuda, folks outside of Antigua Barbuda, and you want to get some ticket information, what you can do is make sure you're listening into us right here on ZJB. We'll let you know how you can get and where you can get tickets for the CPL action that's going to be taking place in Antigua. All right, so the box office open Mondays to Saturdays, except on Sunday, the 23rd of August. So please take note of that. And the Antigua Recreation Grounds, ARG, open from 12 until 3 o'clock. All right, from 12 until 3, they'll be open. And then for the Sir Vivian Richards Grounds, open from 1 until 6, all right? So 1 until 6 at the Sir Vivian Richards Grounds, from 1 until 6 o'clock for tickets. And then at the Antigua Recreation Grounds, open from 12 until 3. So that's the information we have here. And according to we get that the update and so on, we will let you know what's going on. Okay, so that's how it is. Thank you so much for being on with us right here on ZJB Radio, as well as news coming up. News coming up at 12. We got the midday news presentation, so that's going to be on as well. Yeah, we got that as well. We got that too. So thank you so much for being on with us right here on ZJB Radio.

0: Boston, are you ready for the ultimate carnival warm-up? 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This is Carnival Jump Off. 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It's DJ Rome. 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Boston, this is your chance to start the carnival right. Carnival Jump Off 2026. Don't hear about it after. Be there. Can you bend my neck? Can you bend, bend my neck? Can you bend,
1: Allez-y. 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

Yeah, this is a classic, man. 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You're there, still stay here. Let me see if I can slip in some Liquid Ice by request. Let's see if I can do that.

Yeah. 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And this is Liquid Ice. They got a name song too. It's Annie. You wouldn't believe it. Annie's name is in so many different songs, so many different genres and languages and so on. Still the same Annie. So I'm going to try and see if we can get something from Liquid Ice. Here we go. This one is called Annie. Yeah, here it is.

I'm not sure if it's the same Auntie Annie, but greetings to your ducks. Actually, greetings to you, Moose, that's right. And you also got greetings coming from ducks. Mommy, sister, howdy. Greetings as well. So Desiree, you got greetings all over, all over. Greetings to you, Guzzy.

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1: Good afternoon, I'm Keola Green in with the Midday News. More than 200 children on Muntserrat are better prepared for the new school year following the 5th annual Sarah F. Sweeney Back to School giveaway. The initiative was organized by the Sarah F. Sweeney Foundation and provided students with essential school supplies last Saturday, while also supporting literacy through donations of books to the Muntserrat Public Library and academic materials to the local primary or public primary schools. The annual giveaway was established in honor of the late Sarah F. Sweeney. The details in the news at 6 this evening.

0: In the region, the Organization of American States, the OAS, marked the World Day Against Trafficking in Persons. Suriname's Ambassador Marlon Mohamed Hussein called for stronger regional collaboration to combat the growing threat of human trafficking. Addressing the OAS's permanent council in Washington, D.C., Hussein said this year's theme, Threat Behind the Scam, is especially timely as he commended efforts across the hemisphere to address the crime. He warned the council that for small island and low-lying coastal states, the rapid digitalization of economies has outpaced regulatory frameworks, creating gaps that transnational criminal networks are increasingly exploiting. A new digital platform has been launched in Barbados to strengthen communication between schools and parents while streamlining complex administrative processes. The mobile app EduConnect was launched by co-founders Teddy Leon and Tonya Prescott Thursday. Addressing the launch, Prescott, an educator, explained that the app aims to give teachers more time to focus on students while allowing parents to become more engaged in their children's education.
1: Communication and parents have timely, reliable communication and information, everyone is better equipped to support the success of each child. So near the bottom of the flyer, you'll also see the question, what could your staff do with an extra hour, especially for our principals here, thank you. For us, that question isn't just about saving time. It's about creating more opportunity for meaningful teaching, stronger family partnerships, and better outcomes for our students. Every minute saved on administration is another minute invested in learning. And every parent who feels connected is an even stronger partner in their child's educational journey.
0: Internationally, U.S. President Donald Trump is trying again to scale back birthright citizenship in the U.S. weeks after the Supreme Court shut down his previous attempt to eliminate the right. The president signed two executive orders on Thursday, including one that expands the existing definitions of non-citizens whose children are not eligible for birthright citizenship. The second order bans so-called birth tourism, the practice of pregnant mothers moving to the U.S. to give birth so that their babies will be citizens. That order prohibits the automatic citizenship of babies born in the United States to two non-citizen parents, where one of the parents is a member of a foreign terrorist group, a foreign government employee, has attempted to gain citizenship through fraudulent means, or is living in U.S. territories where citizenship is not conferred by federal statute. And in sports, the under 14 Emerald Boys are getting set to represent Montserrat at the 2026 CFU under 14 Challenge Series in the Dominican Republic from August 16th to the 23rd. The boys will open their campaign against Guyana on August 16th. They will then face the Bahamas on the 17th and Anguilla on the 19th. The official squad is expected to be announced in the coming weeks. And here's now time for local weather forecast, valid up to 8 a.m. tomorrow, Saturday, August 8th, 2026. Relatively dry and stable atmospheric conditions associated with a ridge of high pressure will persist and continue to restrict shower activity across the area during the next 24 hours. Weather today, partly sunny skies in general with a 20% or slight chance of a brief shower. Weather tonight, fair to partly cloudy skies with a 20% or slight chance of a brief shower. Winds are easterly at 11 to 26 kilometers per hour or 7 to 16 miles per hour with lighter spells at times. Seas are 1 to 1.5 meters or 3 to 5 feet. Sunset today 6:39 p.m. and sunrise tomorrow 5:52 a.m. And that was a look at the midday news. A reminder that Newswatch is at 3 p.m. and all major newscasts of the day, the news at 6. Join us then. On behalf of ZGB's news team, I am Keola Green, wishing you a pleasant day. The Ministry of Agriculture, Lands, Housing, Environment, Youth Affairs and Sports invites suitably qualified suppliers to submit quotations for the decommissioning, removal, supply and installation of new commercial chiller and freezer equipment at the government abattoir. The request for quotation was published on July 31st, 2026, with the submission deadline of September 2nd, 2026. Interested suppliers should also note that 4 official site visits will be conducted between August 10th and August 21st, 2026. Participation in a site visit is encouraged to allow tenderers to assess the project requirements. The RFQ documents can be obtained from the following websites: tenders.gov.ms or mytenders.co.uk. The government of Montserrat is inviting applications from suitably qualified persons for the post of primary school teacher within the Ministry of Education. The purpose of this role is to teach students at the primary school level so as to develop their mental, emotional, social, spiritual, creative, and physical abilities, and to be prepared for secondary level education and for contributing positively to the community. Key responsibilities are as follows: provide instruction in specified subjects to groups of students as required by the Ministry of Education, assist in the development of appropriate programs, prepare schemes of work, lesson plans and teaching aids to facilitate effective delivery and the achievement of objectives, provide appropriate learning experiences to ensure stimulation and motivation to learn, ensure class organization and immediate surrounding is conducive to learning, review lessons often to ensure that program is delivered as expected, assist with maintaining discipline in class, on the school compound, or when attending or participating in activities sponsored or approved by the school, assist with extracurricular activities, assess students' performance on a regular basis, and discuss performance with students, parents, and guardians, assist in the maintenance of hygienic conditions to ensure that children are operating in a healthy environment, recommend children to guidance counselor and or school's psychologist on basis of observation or conversation with student, assist in promoting the welfare and well-being of pupil, fostering their social and moral development, and identify students with special education needs. The successful applicant should have a minimum of 5 CSEC subjects at general proficiency, to include mathematics, English, and at least 1 science subject, and demonstrate personal qualities of understanding others, trust, empathy, maturity, and conscientiousness. The following will be assets: have at least 3 years' experience in teaching, and possess a certificate, diploma, associate's degree or bachelor's degree in teacher education from an approved college or university. Appointment will be made on a contractual basis in the first instance, after which permanent arrangements may be offered. Salary will be commensurate with experience and level of qualification. The deadline for application is August 7th, 2026. The government of Montserrat is inviting applications from suitably qualified persons for the post of education psychologist within the Ministry of Education. The successful applicant will be appointed immediately after the HR process is fully completed. The purpose of the job: to deliver diagnostic and psychoeducational assessment, psychological counseling, and design special educational needs programs to support students and parent guardians within schools and communities. Key responsibilities include leadership and management, deliver a planned and coordinated program of educational psychology services to students, schools, and parents from early childhood through to primary and secondary levels, provide leadership direction for counselors and evaluation and monitoring oversight for the SEND program and staff, create and contribute to school-wide interventions, behavior plans, and policies. Assessment and intervention. Use modern processes and standardized screening, diagnostic, and intervention tools to identify and respond to the support needs, especially those of SEND students. Design individual education plans, IEPs. Convene and chair IEP meetings on a periodic basis. Provide mediation and counseling in order to improve relationships between students, parents, and teachers. Training. Provide and facilitate access to ongoing professional support, consultation, and training for school counselors, SEND teachers, parents, and external community stakeholders. Integrated service delivery. 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Appointment will be made on a contractual basis for 3 years. The basic salary for this post R8, that is $77,472 per year. Allowances include housing allowance, $14,400, professional allowance, $24,000, telephone allowance, $720, and transport allowance, $9,600 per year. Gratuity, 12.5% of the basic salary. The deadline date for this application, August 7th, 2026.
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That was Search and Still is a big, big song. Jamaica Festival back then. Eric Donaldson, Land of My Birth. Jamaica, the Jamaican community, greetings to you. Congratulations. As a matter of fact, yesterday, the big day, National Day of Jamaica, and huge celebrations for the independence celebrations yesterday. And it was on that date yesterday, the 6th of August, back in 1962, when Jamaica, Independence Act of Jamaica was passed by Parliament. And the Jamaican flag was flown for the first time. All right. So they had a big, big celebration yesterday. And to show you how things are connected, Eric Donaldson performed in Montserrat many years ago. Quite an interesting time it was back then. And he always speaks highly of Montserrat. The love of Montserrat people and the way Montserrat people stood up for him back then. Yes. So that's what it is to the Jamaican community. Congratulations, another independence anniversary celebrated and observed yesterday. Making it 64, right?

0: And congratulations once again to the folks of Jamaica, the Jamaican community. 64 years independence. Yesterday marking the independence anniversary of Jamaica. 21 minutes after 12 o'clock our time, right here on ZJB Radio. Folks, what you can do, spend your lunchtime in a healthy way. Check out the Ministry of Health health van. They are at Flo's office up there in Sweeney's, or down there in Sweeney's, according to where you are. So you can check them out, the big white van, and it's there, big white bus. Check them out, air conditioned and everything, and get your health checks, all right? Let them know you heard about it right here on ZJB Radio.
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0: Yeah, that's a combination of talent right here in Montserrat, the beautiful Emerald Isle of the Caribbean. That's Vision and Chansey, the Freedom Rally song. Heading in now in 29 minutes after 12. Time for us to get into Community Diary. And Community Diary brought to you with the compliments of Ryan Investments Limited.
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0: And first off, just reminding folks, hey, you can have your health checks done right now, as a matter of fact. Check out the white van, the Ministry of Health white van, and that's up at the at Flo's office in Sweeney's there, or up or across or down, according to where you are. You head on there, get your health checks done, let them know you heard about it right here on ZJB Radio. Nice air-conditioned air-conditioned atmosphere, air-conditioned bus and vehicle and all that. So you go on in and have your health checks done in a comfortable environment. All right. So that's at Flo's office in Sweeney's. And check them out. Have your health checks done. Residents, you are reminded that the island-wide collection of unwanted white goods and old televisions continuing this weekend as part of Montserrat's 2026 Hurricane Preparedness Program. Now, residents are encouraged to place unwanted refrigerators, stoves, washing machines, freezers, old televisions at the roadside by 8 o'clock, 8 a.m. on the scheduled collection day for your community. All right? Collection schedule, Saturday, August 8th and Sunday, August 9th. The areas, Palm Loop, Cheap End, St. Peter's, Virgin Islands, Mars Hill, and Jones Hill. Cochise Head and surrounding areas, including Baker Hill, Salt Springs, Cavalli Hill, Manjack, Banks, Nixon's, Shinlands, and also Jesse Fenton Heights, and Braids. All right? So please make sure. Residents are reminded, place your items at the roadside by 8 a.m. on your scheduled collection day. And help us to keep Montserrat clean and prepared for the 2026 hurricane season. The collection is being coordinated by the Disaster Management Coordination Agency. That's the DMCA. Island Solutions and Scuba Montserrat are asking for information about the return of essential items that were removed from the Coral Research Lab at Gun Hill, Cars Bay. And these items include an electric water pump, a yellow electrical cord, a blue hose, multiple 4x4s, and a white-painted 600-gallon water tank. All of this equipment is necessary for them to run their facility, to grow corals, to restore Montserrat reefs, and items can be returned to the site with no questions asked. Or contact Andrew at 496-7333. 496-7333 and with info. All right? The Wesleyan Holiness Men's Ministry inviting the public to two events in Fritz Village this weekend. Saturday, August 8th, the Brothers of the Ministry will be out in the Fritz Village community for a community visitation beginning at 4 p.m., sharing fellowship, encouragement, and prayer with residents right in the neighborhood. And then on Sunday, August 9th, at 4:30 p.m., the ministry will host an open-air service in Fritz near the Volcano View Shop. There'll be music, heartfelt worship, and a message of hope. And residents are invited to join for a time of fellowship, and all are welcome. Now a look at the church services schedule for Sunday. Pentecostal Church Faith Tabernacle in Braids morning service will be at 9 o'clock. House of Refuge of Deliverance Ministry in Salem, morning worship also at 9. For the Wesleyan Holiness Churches, Beulah Wesleyan Holiness St. Peter's, Family Bible Hour, Sunday School at 9, Divine Worship at 10 a.m. Dave Hill, Western Holiness, Dave Hill, Divine Worship will be at 10 at Apostolic Faith Church. Emmanuel Apostolic Faith, St. John's, Morning Worship at 9. Bethel Apostolic, Coach Ahead, Sunday School at 10, Morning Worship at 11. Church of God of Prophecy, Joint Service at St. John's, your time will be at 9 o'clock. No service at Salem this weekend. For the Catholic Churches, Joint Mass, St. Martin de Porres, Salem. And this will be at 8 o'clock in the morning. Please take note of that. And no Mass at St. Patrick's Catholic Church in Lookout this weekend. Meantime, for the Methodist Churches, Salem, your time will be at 9. Bethany, Judy Peace, also at 9. This will be the broadcast. And for Bethesda, your time will be at 9 o'clock. Please take note. For the Anglican Churches, no service at St. John's and St. James this weekend. However, there'll be a joint service at St. Peter's, and your time will be at 9 o'clock. So please take note of that. Once again, for joint service at St. Peter's, the time for that will be 8:30 a.m. Joint service at St. Peter's, 8:30. No service at St. John's and St. James this weekend. So please take note and please be guided accordingly. The Department of Community, Youth and Sports Services inviting all to join the Keen to Inspire Summer Netball Camp 2026 at the Little Bay Multipurpose Sports Complex. It's going to be on from August 10th to the 15th. Designed for ages 8 to 16, the camp offers fun, skill-building sessions to help young players improve their game, build confidence, and make new friends. 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The numbers are 491-5701 and or 491-5703. And that's it for Community Diary at this time on ZJB Radio. 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

It's Friday. It is Friday. It is Friday afternoon. Oh, my goodness. Some people say, boy, Jay, I am sure something has happened with and to the time. Well, listen, it's Friday afternoon here in Montserrat, all right? It's Friday afternoon in Montserrat. Yeah, thank you so much for being on.

Okay, we got some more birthday greetings going out to a wonderful daughter, Colleen, and a good friend, Desiree, coming from Elvira. Same one. One usually says, and you have a good day now, Mr. Piper. Yes. Meantime, on my way to ZJB Radio this morning, whom did I see? I saw Arrow. Not the singing one, the tall one who paints, the one who fish and so on. The one who did the fish, which one? This tough fish, chunk fish. Yeah, that's the one I saw. Good afternoon to you, brother. Already it is 17 minutes to go before 1 o'clock, people. You're already the same, but you're nearly

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Spears, you won't believe it, that's Asha Otto, people. Yeah. She's a big girl now, and that's her song, Spinning the Block. You'd think it's easy. Last weekend was crazy in Antigua.

It's fun cricket, plenty cricket, happening on August 16th. It's Bash It Like a Calabash. And the question is, can you hit the biggest six? 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

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And the grand prize is $350. I tell you, it's cricket, fun cricket. Bash it

0: Okay, let's see. Batteries, flashlight, canned foods, bottled water, teddy bear.
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0: That's in 2026. Calypso Monarch of Barbados, A.C. Adrian Clark. And on the night of the competition, he sang I'm Not Frightened. I'm Not Frightened. So that's what it is. Stay with us right here on ZJB Radio because...
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Vibes International, Anguilla, we got you. Good afternoon, Anguilla. Tomorrow night's going to be the big night. Leeward Islands Calypso Monarch Competition 2026. With the different monarchs from across the Leeward Islands, the youngest Choi is going to be there, right? One thing for sure, Dabir from Montserrat is already there. That sounds like a song. Keith Roy de Morrison, Dabir, is already there in Anguilla. Tomorrow night, that's going to be carried right here on ZJB Radio. So spread the word, okay? Spread the word. It's going to be carried here on ZJB Radio. So listen out. Wish I could take you back to the good old days. When it was music. And they had a real jump up. I'll probably do that in a while. Hold on.

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1: The Ministry of Agriculture is informing the public that the procedure for an animal to be slaughtered at the Braids Abattoir has been modified. Farmers are now required to reach out to the Veterinary and Livestock Department to register their animals for slaughter, ensuring that the necessary checks are conducted prior to the animal's arrival at the abattoir. Any animal that has not been registered with the department for the essential checks and documentation will not be permitted for processing. It is important to note that registration for slaughter can occur up to 1 week before the scheduled slaughter date to guarantee that all animals are processed in a timely manner. The Veterinary and Livestock Department can be contacted at 491-2076 to schedule appointments.

Okay, here we got you. How it was back then on the streets of downtown Plymouth. Downtown Tongue, that was Supreme Emerald City Jam. Remember this one? Pure instrumentation, people. We didn't have computers and so on back then. Just pure jamming. When the band cut out, you stop. Somehow, somewhere, people define what they call it, generators, right?

0: that was on back then. That was when Big Belly Man jump up with Dignity People.
1: Young me young.
0: That's Dictionary. Al Antonio, what's up? I think former government minister Vernon Ark Jeffers was the MC back then. I think it works. Anyway. Oh, that's his voice, right? I tell you so. This is a classic, boy. Ratamba. Austin Howe. Is it Austin George Howe or George Austin Howe? Coming across roundabout. Yes. Remember that light by Radio Press Radio until he's used to always lock off when Hammer International was jamming. I'm telling you, happy birthday, people. Who's having birthdays today? Possibly through the weekend. So it is, it's Moose's birthday. Real name, Desiree. Happy, happy birthday. Greetings, lady. Enjoy yourselves. We got the twins, Trudy and Leandro in the UK. Howdy.

That's Rotamba. That's Austin Howe, people. Remember that? It's called Juve Morning at 20 minutes after 1 o'clock Eastern Caribbean time. What's your time? Welcome to Friday. It's the first Friday for the month of August 2026. Officer Frederick Roy's soul under the sobriquet of Vision. Los Carnaval.

Hey, that's the late Officer Frederick right there. Soul. Calypso named Vision. And it's actually called Los Carnival. I've said it before. Los Carnival, that way, in terms of, that was referring to the Spanish community way back then, way back in the early 80s, actually. And then over the years, people say Last Carnival or Last Carnival. And he said, listen, I just got tired, so I let him leave it at that. Well, it's Lost Carnival, like L-O-S, you know, like Spanish. Oh, we got more birthday greetings. Hi, Coral Jennifer. Coral Jennifer, hello, how are you? We got nephew Skip. It's Skip's birthday when today? Skip's birthday is it today? Hold on, let me check it out. My nephew's... Oh, tomorrow? All right. Skip. All right. And brother Jackie and who else? And Shay's greetings, I think, coming up tomorrow as well. Okay, all those folks having fabulous, fabulous times for the birthdays. So that's who it is, former police officer back then. And as a matter of fact, quite a number of police officers / former police officers participated in our festival way back then, way back. And a man who I think he was one of the among the first of Road March winners on Montserrat, Bachi, they call him Bachelor. And this one is Festival. Oh, by the way, anybody who see Annette, tell Annette I say howdy. Are they gonna know which one I mean? There's only one Annette. Bachi, Bachelor, Festival.

Hey, that's Bachelor Festival. Some jamming left, some jamming right. Happy, happy birthday. Greetings going out to Skip. Okay, so today's Skip's birthday. That's Nephew Skip. And tomorrow's going to be who else? Brother Jackie's own is going to be on. And then coming up Sunday, who else is on? Jackie on Sunday. And Shay's today, tomorrow. All right, so that's what it is. Thank you so much for being on with us right here on ZJB Radio. Tell you what, thank you. Thank you so much for being on. Our time, 95.5, 88.3 FM, online at www.zjbradio.com. 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

0: It is with sadness that we announce the passing of Michael Lee, also known as Log, who peacefully answered his Heavenly Father's call and entered into eternal rest on Sunday, June 14th at the Sir Lester Byrd Medical Center in Antigua. Michael was born on April 21st, 1948, to Esther Lee of Trans Village and Mike Robinson of Farms Village. As a child, Michael moved with his mother and family to Lee's Village, where he spent most of his life. Following the volcanic crisis, he relocated to Lookout, which remained his home until his time of passing. He is mourned by his daughter, Michaela Lee, in the United Kingdom, and his siblings, Henry Ryan, Simon Boas, William Dick Shakey, and Lloyd Hoofer Lee, and Victoria Mumi Brooks in the United Kingdom, and Althea Wade in Montserrat. His nephews, Kevin Showtime, Sean, Jimel and Carlton Lee, and Kenroy Simon in the U.S., Mervyn Ryan, Gerard Killer Fry, Lenroy Russell, Calvin and Trevor Lee in the UK, Dave Jamike Lee and Leonard Wade Jr. in Montserrat, and their families. His nieces, Janice White, Shernice Lee, and Janine Ryan in the UK, Natisha Charles in the US, Denise and Simona Simon in the USVI, and their families. Other relatives, Sylvia and James Lee, Blondina Taylor Farrell, Victor Tumba, Mary and Albertine Brown, Manelva Sherwood and Jasmine Taylor, Vernon Doc Tewitt, Lucille Graves, Isilda Massis Sutton, Raphael and Andre White, Glassford Corbett, Zelma White, Merle Tewitt, Ralford Lee Sr., Victor James Sr., Loretta Joseph, and Victoria Claxton and their families. Good friends, Easton Taylor Farrell, David Zaki Isaac, Enki Adina Lee, teacher Linda White, Cyril Roach, Vera Roach, Arthur and Hyacinth Bramble, Kathleen Cinti Fry, Wendell Harris, Rupert Zaki Roach and their families, former residents of Lees, Gages, Dyers, Molyneux, Trance and Farms, and those he would have worked with on various construction sites. Special thanks to Dave Jamike Lee, the staff at Social Services, who assisted during our time of bereavement. The funeral service for the late Michael Lee, also known as Log, will be held on Thursday, August 13th at 2:30 p.m. at the Roman Catholic Church in Lookout. Viewing of the body will commence at 2 p.m. Burial will be at the Lookout Public Cemetery. The service will be live streamed on Philomagic Media on YouTube. Transportation will be provided by Peter White's bus, which will leave Salem at 1:30 p.m. en route to the church in Lookout. May Uncle Log rest in eternal peace.
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0: Jesus.
1: There is a consciousness within us that conveys something is missing. In spite of all the things we possess and all that occupy our time, there remains a void that haunts us. It's time then to spend precious time in God's presence. Welcome to the program, Moments with God. Here now is your presenter with a word for the moment.

0: Jesus. I greet you, friends, in the name of Jesus.
1: You talk to Jesus.
0: I greet you, friends, in the name of Jesus Christ, O Lord and King.

is a set time for everything and a season for every activity under heaven. So says the wise man Solomon in Ecclesiastes 3, verse 1. God has already ordained a set time or a season for your healing and your deliverance. When I refer to time, I'm not referring to the time that we are familiar with, like the clock time, the calendar time, or days. I am referring to God's time, Kairos time, His set time, when His purposes intersect and overrules this finite world of chronological time. We talk about the right and opportune moment. Some examples: childless or barren Sarah and her husband Abraham were over 80 years old. But hear what the angel said to Abraham. Is there anything too hard for the Lord? At the time appointed, I will return unto thee according to the time of life, and Sarah shall have a son. Genesis 18:14. Hear what the prophet Elijah said to the barren Shunammite woman. About this season, according to the time of life, thou shalt embrace a son. That is found in 2 Chronicles chapter 4, verse 16 to 17. God will also set up divine appointments for you. That is being at the right place at the right time. See 2 Kings chapter 8, verse 5. Sometimes you are aware that it's a season or time for healing because other people around are getting results, but you keep on missing these opportunities. But it's never too late for God. St. John 5 verses 1 to 8 tells about a lame man who was resident at a pool for over 30 years and missed his opportunities each season when the angel came to stir the water, and whoever steps in first was healed. When he thought that all was lost, Jesus came directly to him. The facts are: one, Jesus knew that this man had been a resident at the pool for a very long time, perhaps most of the 38 years that he was sick. Fact two, he knew that the many missed opportunities this man had to endure. Just when he thought that this was his season for healing, and quite close to his healing, someone else stepped ahead of him. Fact three, out of all the many sick people at this pool, only this man was healed. Why Jesus did not heal all the other sick people, I don't know. But this was this man's set time. This time he did not have to make any effort to try to get ahead of the other people. The healer came directly to him, as the healer will come directly to you. Amen? This was a divine appointment, being at the right place at the right time. Friends, God will also restore those missed opportunities that you thought you have lost. You've done all you can, but someone else always seems to get ahead of you. But Jesus will come right into your situation. God will restore to you all that the enemy have stolen, be it your health, your relationship, your position, amongst other things. But in His own set time or season. For it is not over until God says it's over. Once there's life, there is hope. I like this song which says, the great physician now is here, the sympathizing Jesus. He speaks the drooping hearts to cheer. Oh, hear the voice of Jesus. Sweetest note in seraph song, sweetest name on mortal tongue, sweetest carol ever sung, Jesus, blessed Jesus. And I like this other song which says, declares, I am healed, I am whole, from the top of my head to the soles, to the tip of my toes. Isaiah 53 verse 5 says that we are. And if we are, then I am. I am healed from the top of my head to the tip of my toes. 1 Peter 2:24 says we were. And if we were, that means our healing is already provided. Claim it by faith today. Claim your healing by faith. In Jesus' name, amen. Your presenter, Monica Blake.

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If you've been blessed by this program, you can write to Church of God of Prophecy, St. John's, Montserrat. Or you can call telephone number 491-8526. Someone is waiting to talk with you.

0: You've been listening to the program Moments with God here on ZJB Radio. It is aired weekdays right after the death announcements at 1:30. Our time just about 15 minutes now to go before 2 o'clock. And just to remind the public, please take note, the Ministry of Health's bus, it is now at next to Oscar and Yourselves Bars in Sweeney's there. That's opposite Arrow's building there. And Sweeney's, so you can, as you pass along and you see the Ministry of Health's big white van, and you can go and have your health checks done, you know, nicely air-conditioned and so on. So you go inside, it's all private, get your health checks done. Okay, so right now, the health bus for the Ministry of Health, it's currently in Sweeney's, just next to Oscar and Yourselves Bars, and you can go along there and get your health checks done on your way to and from in the vicinity of Sweeney's there, okay, coming down below the Tropical Mansion Suites Hotel. So that's who it is. Taking a quick look at what's happening in terms of the Sunday services for Montserrat. For the Anglican churches, no service at St. John's and St. James this weekend. However, there'll be a joint service at St. Peter's, and that time will be 8:30 on Sunday morning, all right? Joint service at St. Peter's, 8:30 in the morning. No service at St. John's and St. James this weekend. For the other churches, Faith Tabernacle, Pentecostal churches, Faith Tabernacle in Braids, morning service will be at 9 o'clock. House of Refuge and Deliverance Ministry in Salem, morning worship also at 9. Wesleyan Holiness, Beulah Wesleyan Holiness, St. Peter's, the Family Bible Hour, Sunday School at 9 o'clock, and the Divine Worship at 10. Davy Hill Wesleyan Holiness, Davy Hill, Divine Worship at 10. Apostolic Faith Church, Emmanuel Apostolic Faith, St. John's, morning worship. It will be at 9 o'clock. Bethel Apostolic, Coach Ahead, Sunday School at 10, morning worship at 11. Church of God of Prophecy, joint service at St. John's, will be at 9. And no service at Salem this weekend. Catholic Churches, joint mass at St. Martin de Porres in Salem, and this will be at 8 o'clock, so please take note. No mass at St. Patrick's Catholic Church in Lookout this weekend. For the Methodist Churches, Salem will be at 9. Bethany, Judy Peace at 9, that's going to be the broadcast. And Bethesda, Cavalla Hill, also at 9 o'clock. That's a look at the Sunday services schedule on Montserrat. So once again, just reminding you that we have the health bus from the Ministry of Health, and right now it's located in Sweeney's, just next to Oscar and Yourselves Bars, which is opposite Arrow's building in Sweeney's. So as you pass along, look for the white vehicle, the big white bus, and nicely air-conditioned, you're going in and get your health checks done. All private, all right?
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why I always look at that song as a happy song, but we still got daylight. Jam till daylight. That's Drago. And I'm kind of wondering if that little voice I hear in the background is Asdell, Antoinette. Howdy, howdy. What else we got? DJ Grays coming in for 2 o'clock right here on ZJB Radio. Hitting your local until and I done. South City, Southside, Safari, St. Patrick's, Swatanaya, Skillful, Dangerous, Bernard Carr, Rock and Groove It.

I'm onto the sobriquet of Swachanaya. Thank you, thank you, thank you so much, everybody. Happy birthday greetings, the twins, Trudy and Leandro. They are in the UK. Meantime, here in Montserrat, hello to Desiree Phillip, Moss. Happy, happy birthday greetings from all your families, here, there, all over. Your family big. Yes. Colleen's birthday's on today. Birthday greetings coming from Mommy, Elvira. Happy Pappy Star's birthday is also on today. Happy birthday. Who else I got? Listen, all the birthday people today, tomorrow, days to come, days past. Thank you so much for being on with us right here on ZJB Radio. God willing, back with you tomorrow from 12 Eastern Caribbean time. Another presentation, the Saturday edition of Showcase. Tomorrow's going to be busy too. Yeah. Hey, listen, thank you so much, everybody. DJ Gray is coming up in a while. Who else I got lined up? Oh, Hammer International. Yeah, might as well slip in some Hammer International. Yeah, give me the intro to Hammer International, please. Thank you. All right, so Hammer International, one shot, man, jamming it out. So while they're doing that, I'm JGP. God willing, tomorrow, 12 noon, Eastern Caribbean time. Listen carefully. I'm done.

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2: 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Ah!
3: 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Yeah, man. ZJB Radio. Keep it locked in Montserrat. It's Zugulus. And when I'm here, that's the only station I listen to. ZJB. Right here. Right now.
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Good afternoon, Montreal. 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Didn't you guys miss me? It's a Friday.

Maybe you're celebrating a birthday. Good afternoon. Happy, happy birthday. Gotta say thanks to George, Nordmark, JGB5 for holding things down from 10 until 2. And you're through the morning hours was the big bro, Lil Lenny. Late in the nighttime, Ken Bird, Bozzy, DJ Kenny B, the DJ of the night hour. Yo, in your afternoon ears, 2 until 6. It's yours truly, DJ Crazy in your company.

The general public is asked to take note that the Munster Postal Service is now accepting any overseas mails and parcels for the following countries, namely Guyana, Trinidad and Tobago, Grenada, Jamaica, and Barbados. The Munster Utilities Limited would like to inform its customers in the following areas that their electricity supply would be interrupted as follows. So that's Gerald's to the Silver Hills area on Monday coming, the 10th of August, from 8 a.m. to 11 a.m. And Hibiscus Drive in Ulverston on Tuesday coming, the 11th of August, from 8 a.m. to 11 a.m. And Woodlands and all areas south on Sunday, the 16th of August, from 8 a.m. to 1 p.m. These interruptions will enable the company's technical staff to carry out line maintenance in these areas, and the Mull's electricity division does regret any inconvenience caused by these outages. Parents and guardians are asked to note that the resumption of the first Munster Boys Brigade company meetings will be held every Saturday from 4 p.m. to 6 p.m. at the Bethesda Methodist Church in Cavalla Hill. The general public is asked to take note that the Munster Postal Service would like to announce that they'll be accepting packages containing gifts valued up to $250 for the United States, and customers who wish to send packages are asked to contact the postal office for further details. The Immigration Department advises all persons intending to travel to check their passports at least 6 months prior to their travel date to ensure that they're still valid. Please be reminded that emergency certificates are issued strictly for emergency circumstances and not where travel delays arise due to expired or invalid passports. It's that time again for preparation for back to school, and the Davie Hill Community Action Group will once again be providing a back to school toolkit for the children in Davie Hill and surrounding areas. The distribution will be on Saturday, 15th August, starting from 10 a.m. to 1 p.m. at the Davie Hill Community Center. So do go on out and get your toolkit. Also, the Davie Hill Community Action Group will be having a bring and buy sale on Saturday, 15th August, 2026 at the Davie Hill Community Center. A variety of items will also be on sale, and the sale starts at 9 a.m. and runs until 2 p.m. Interested persons can WhatsApp or call 493-5686 for further information or to book a spot. Funds raised will be used for community development activities. Join the Department of Community Youth and Sports Services on Sunday, August 23rd at the Salem Park for start of the 2026 Rounders Tournament. Enjoy an exciting day of rounders, great music, delicious food, all on sale, and plenty of community spirit as the teams battle it out on the field. Bring your family and friends, cheer on the players, and be a part of this fun. For further information, contact the Department of Community Youth and Sports Services at 491-5701 or 491-5703. Fish and Fins would like to invite all beachgoers to help with a community beach patrol. This is with the turtle season, the turtle nesting season here. So if you see a nest, simply take a photo and send a picture with a location, time and date to Fish and Fins on WhatsApp 49.

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And finally, in this bulletin of Community Diary, the Wesleyan Holiness Men's Ministries invites the public to a 2 events in the Frith Village this weekend. Saturday, August 8th, the brothers of the ministry will be out in the Frith Village community for community visitation beginning at 4 p.m. This is sharing fellowship, encouragement, and prayer with resistance. Or that should be residents right in the neighborhood. Then on Sunday, August 9th at 4:30 p.m., the ministry will host an open-air service in Frith near the Volcano View Shop. There will be music, heartfelt worship, and a message of hope. Residents are invited to join them for a time of fellowship. All are welcome. That was a look at Community Diary for today, the 7th of August.

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It's fun cricket, plenty cricket, happening on August 16th. 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

Do you feel you've been treated unfairly by a government department or a public authority? The Complaints Commission of Montserrat is here to assist. The commission investigates complaints about maladministration, unfair treatment, delays, abuse of power, discrimination, discourtesy, and possible breaches of human rights by a government department or public authority. If you believe you have suffered an injustice, you can make a complaint in writing to the commission. The Complaints Commission works independently, fairly, and confidentially to help resolve complaints and promote good governance in Montserrat. The members of the Complaints Commission are Siobhan Gerald as the chairperson, Leroy Graves, and yours truly, Glenn Francis. For more information or to submit a complaint, email info@mnicomplaints.ms, or you can contact 1-664-491-2195 or 491-3195, or visit our website mnicomplaints.ms for more information. Complaints Commission of Montserrat, promoting fairness, accountability, and justice for all.

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0: Monserrate. 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
1: The Disaster Management Coordination Agency has wrapped up phase one of its island-wide collection of unwanted white goods and old televisions. The initiative, which forms part of Montserrat's 2026 Hurricane Preparedness Program, was held on July 25th and 26th in Salem, Fritz, Hope, Isles Bay, Old Town, Runaway Gut, and the Woodlands area. The cleanup initiative, coordinated by DMCA Senior Disaster Management Coordinator, Mr. Astrid Wade, saw teams travel across the island collecting discarded household appliances, including old refrigerators, washing machines, stoves, freezers, and other bulky white goods. Phase 2 of the initiative will take place over the next two weekends, August 8th and 9th, and August 15th and 16th. You'll hear more in the news at 6. In regional news, Dominican entrepreneurs will have access to another EC $19 million in concessionary financing starting in December as the government moves to expand a small business loan program that has already provided financing to more than 500 businesses. Finance Minister Dr. Irving McIntyre announced during the 2026-2027 national budget on Tuesday that government will make the additional money available through the Aid Bank for onward lending to micro, small and medium-sized enterprises. According to him, the terms are intentionally structured to assist businesses when they are most financially vulnerable. In international news, the U.S. economy is creating fewer jobs than expected, with the employment market performing weaker during the summer than previously thought, official figures show. There was a surprise shedding of 23,000 jobs last month, with declines driven by cuts in local government education and retail roles, despite analysts predicting growth. The Bureau of Labor Statistics also revised down the number of jobs added in May and June by 103,000, signaling a slow summer of job creation. And in sports, the Caribbean Premier League CPL is back for its 14th edition. The action starts today, August 7th, with the first match between the Antigua and Barbuda Falcons and the Jamaica Kingsmen at the Annosville Ground in St. Vincent, starting at 7 p.m. That was Newswatch, which came to you in association with Johnny's Mecca Fashions and TSO. On behalf of CGB's news team, I am Victoria Chalmers, wishing you a pleasant day.

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2: The Ministry of Agriculture, Lands, Housing, Environment, Youth Affairs and Sports invites suitably qualified suppliers to submit quotations for the decommissioning, removal, supply and installation of new commercial chiller and freezer equipment at the government abattoir. The request for quotation was published on July 31st, 2026, with a submission deadline of September 2nd, 2026. Interested suppliers should also note that 4 official site visits will be conducted between August 10th and August 21st, 2026. Participation in a site visit is encouraged to allow tenderers to assess the project requirements. The RFQ documents can be obtained from the following websites: tenders.gov.ms or mytenders.co.uk. The Montserrat Tourism Authority is seeking the services of a mature, flexible individual to serve as maintenance operative at Marine Village on Saturdays and Sundays only from 8 a.m. to 6 p.m. each day. The purpose of the job: to ensure the continuous cleanliness, safety, and operational functionality of Marine Village and its surroundings, including the public toilet facilities, to provide a welcoming and hygienic space for residents and visitors. Duties include Little Bay washrooms, open washroom facility daily and secure at the end of the day, collect and dispose all garbage around the beach facility, clean outside and inside shower stalls daily, clean toilets, urinals, face basins, countertops as required throughout the day. Picnic strip Little Bay, collect and remove all garbage as required to include those that are wedged between stones, tidy tables and benches as required, ensure that there is no abuse to structures during the time on duty. Cleanup of common areas, clear the common areas throughout Marine Village constantly by removing all garbage and debris, whether they were dropped intentionally or accidentally. Monitor and control the use of the centralized garbage collection silo, where each of the 7 operators in Marine Village has been assigned compartment, and ensure that the garbage management of the users conforms to the Tourism Authority's policy. Patrol the beach entrance and shoreline from the boardwalk near the ferry terminal to the rocks at Ponce Bar and Restaurant on the southern section of Little Bay Beach daily, and remove garbage and other debris, as well as any other items that may affect sea bathers. Special conditions associated with the job: physical stamina, standing, bending, lifting, and repetitive tasks. Key skill requirements, qualifications, experience, and competencies. No formal qualifications required. Basic literacy and numeracy necessary to be able to read cleaning labels, follow instructions, and report issues. 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The ability to work independently with minimal supervision or as part of a team. Time management skills, prioritizing tasks efficiently. The ability to follow instructions from supervisors, good communication skills, basic reporting of issues or when supplies are needed, professional attitude when interacting with facility operators, staff and visitors, and petty contractors. May be required to undertake other related duties from time to time. The salary is fixed at $13,000 per annum. Appointments will be made on a contractual basis for a period of 2 years. On satisfactory completion of contract, a gratuity at the rate of 12.5% of the basic salary would be payable. The target date for effecting the appointment is September 2026. To request any additional information, please email the CEO at rosetta.west@montserrattourism.ms. An application is to be submitted to include a covering letter of application, CV details, including work experience, summary of skills and or expertise, 2 reference letters which outline the applicant's work and other relevant information. If the candidate is shortlisted, a recent police character certificate will be required. The application pack is to be sent in a sealed envelope to the chairman, Montserrat Tourism Authority, Hubert Buffon Building, Braids, MSR 1110, Montserrat, or by email to info@montserrattourism.ms. All applications must be submitted on or before Friday, August 7th, 2026.
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0: Boston, are you ready for the ultimate carnival warm-up? 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This is Carnival Jump Off. 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Don't hear about it after. Be there.
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6: It's cricket. It's fun cricket. 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It's Bash It Like a Calabash. And the question is, can you hit the biggest six? 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

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Link up with any member of the Cricket Association as well for raffle tickets. Yes, raffle tickets going for only $10. And the grand prize is $350. I tell you, it's cricket, fun cricket. Bash it like a calabash. Happening on Sunday, August 16th at the Little Bay Playing Field from 12 p.m. Be there, man. We're going to bash it like a calabash.

Travelers are reminded to observe the following tips to prevent the unwanted entry of invasive species of insects, mold, and other creatures, some of which cannot be seen by the naked eye. These pests could become difficult to manage and have the potential to destroy local crops and native plants. Obtain a phytosanitary certificate for plant material before you travel. 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This message was brought to you courtesy the Department of Environment, Department of Agriculture, and CJB Radio.

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It's the Dynamic Duo, bringing that raw energy and the vibes you can't resist. 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
1: 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He have fun to China.
0: 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Hold on.
1: 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She tells she want your man is the driver.
0: Here we go. This is the right one. Let's go.

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This is Carnival Jump Off. Taking center stage, live from Montserrat for their second time around, it's the powerful dynamic duo, bringing the vibes all night and setting the early pace with the hottest juggling around. It's DJ Rome. 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Boston, this is your chance to start the carnival right. Carnival Jump Off 2026. Don't hear about it after.

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1: 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Yes.

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1: 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It's the dynamic duo bringing that raw energy and the vibes you can't resist. 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This is a party of energy. 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

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Yes, raffle tickets going for only $10. And the grand prize

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Stop playing me. On a Friday afternoon. I'm telling you, if you're not enjoying the vibe right now on Zedjibi Radio, something wrong with you. Stop playing me. We are into the Antigua and Barbuda Carnival recap. 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

0: Big up the Antigua Massive. 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
1: Don't play me.
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3: We are ZJB.
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5: Welcome. You've got taste.

The Montreux Utilities Limited, MUL, would like to inform its consumers in the following areas that their electricity supply would be interrupted as follows. The areas are Gerald's to Silver Hills on Monday coming, August 10th, from 8 a.m. to 11 a.m. and Hibiscus Drive in Ulverston on Tuesday coming, 11th of August, from 8 a.m. to 11 a.m. and in Woodlands, all areas south of Woodlands as well, on Sunday 16th August from 8 a.m. to 1 p.m. This interruption will be caused by the technical team doing line maintenance in these areas, and MUL's electricity division does regret any inconvenience. Parents and guardians are asked to take note that the resumption of the first Montreux Boys Brigade Company meetings will be held every Saturday from 4 p.m. to 6 p.m. at the Bethesda Methodist Church in Cavalla Hill. So the boys in the area and the entire island, you're asked to go on out to Boys Brigade. The general public is asked to take note that the Montreux Postal Service is now accepting any overseas mails and parcels for the following countries, namely Guyana, Trinidad and Tobago, Grenada, Jamaica, and Barbados. The Immigration Department advises all persons intending to travel to check their passports at least 6 months prior to their travel date to ensure that they're still valid. Please be reminded that the emergency certificates are issued strictly for emergency circumstances and not where travel delays arise due to expired or invalid passports. It is that time again for preparation for back to school and the Dayville Community Center and their action group will be once again coming alive for their back-to-school toolkit giveaway. They'll be providing the children in Dayville and surrounding areas with their back-to-school toolkit. This distribution will be on Saturday, 15th August at 10 a.m. to 1 p.m. at the Dayville Community Center. The general public is asked to take note that the Montreux Postal Service will be accepting packages containing gifts valued up to $250 for the United States. Customers who wish to send packages are asked to contact the postal office for further details. The Dayville Community Action Group will be having a bring and buy sale on Saturday, 15th August at the Dayville Community Center. A variety of items will be on sale. Sale starts from 9 a.m. until 2 p.m. Interested persons can WhatsApp or call 493-5686 for further information or to book a spot. Funds raised will be used for community development activities. Join the Department of Community, Youth and Sports Services on Sunday, August 23rd at the CLM Park for the start of the 2026 Rounders Tournament. Exciting day of Rounders, great music, delicious food on sale, and plenty community spirit as the team battle it out on the field will be there. Bring your family and friends, cheer the players on, and be a part of this fun. For further information, contact the department on 491-5701 or 491-5703. Fish and Fins would like to invite all beachgoers to help with a community beach patrol. With turtle season around, if you see a nest, simply take a photo and send the picture with location and time and date to Fish and Fins on WhatsApp 392-9255 or email seaturtlesmni@gmail.com. And finally, in this bulletin of community diary, the Environmental Health Department is reminding all residents, truck drivers and contractors that dumping outside the approved site is against the law and can result in a $2,000 fine or up to 12 months imprisonment or both. Anyone caught dumping illegally will face legal action. Please use the official disposal site at the New Windward Landfill at Jack Boy Hill. And if you witness any illegal dumping, report the vehicle license plate or company name to the Environmental Health Department at 491-6057. Protect Montserrat and keep our island clean. That was a look at Community Diary for today, the 7th of August. We'll have our good friends there at Social Security.

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Boston, are you ready for the ultimate carnival warm-up? 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This is Carnival Jump Off. 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

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It's the Dynamic Duo, bringing that raw energy and the vibes you can't resist. 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Make sure you're there. 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This is a party of energy. Can't behave or stay home.

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1: In the headlines, Munsterett Fire and Rescue commission new fire tender. Phase 2 of island-wide white goods collection to commence this weekend. And immigration officers in the Bahamas face allegations of bribery. Good evening, I am Paulisa Reiner, and this is The News at 6 in association with the Bank of Munsterett Limited. The Munsterett Fire and Rescue Service commissioned their new Scania 4x4 aerodrome fire tender on Friday. The ceremony took place at the John A. Osborne Airport and was attended by Governor Her Excellency Harriet Cross, Premier the Honourable Reuben T. Meade, Commissioner of Police Mark Payne, Chief Fire Officer Vakel Moraine, and Permanent Secretary of the Ministry of Built E, Colin Fergus. Speaking on the new tender, Governor Her Excellency Harriet Cross said, Munsterett can be proud of its continued modernization of emergency and security infrastructure.
2: Let me start by saying, what a cool piece of equipment. I mean, it is fabulous. It's not often when you get a cool piece of equipment that you then say, I really hope never to see it working, because I hope I never see this properly in action, but I know I will see it performing training, reassuring the public, showing off, right, that Munsterett has such a modern piece of equipment on island that is part of a growing modernization of emergency and security infrastructure on island. It's something we can be really proud of, and we are increasingly showing leadership in the region on these issues, which I think is really exciting, and something that we can show off about. So we've actually heard a lot about the people today as well as the equipment, which I also think is really important. So having something like this is upskilling not just the firefighters, but the mechanics, the maintenance crews, the people who have to look after its maintenance from an administrative perspective. So there's lots of people who will get a lot more skills as a result of this that will help them in other ways as well. So I think that's really important.
1: Governor Her Excellency Harriet Cross. Commissioner of Police Mark Payne explained how the equipment contributes to Munsterett's overall development.
3: So this is an exciting day for Munsterett. There is a great ambition for the future of this island, as we seek inward investment, greater tourism, and the attraction of talent and opportunity to Munsterett. This fire engine is a symbol of that ambition. It shows people that their safety and security is taken seriously, and that we are determined to have a bright future and protect our island from the threats posed by climate change that we see all around us in other parts of the globe. It is the first of three brand new fire tenders that will protect both the aerodrome and the domestic communities of Munsterett, and will be delivered over the next 18 months. Those three fire tenders will safeguard Munsterett for a generation. And as I stood here this morning looking at our brand new fire tender, I thought about the people flying into the island who will shortly see a new fire tender staffed by newly trained fire officers in newly acquired safety kit, and looking at the new hospital that we delivered. And that tells me and will be a symbol of an island that has great ambition for the future.
1: Commissioner of Police Mark Payne. Meantime, Chief Fire Officer Vakel Moraine reflected on the milestone of acquiring the new tender. He added that after rigorous training, his team is fully prepared and equipped to handle the new equipment.
4: This milestone follows the successful completion of a rigorous commissioning and comprehensive operational and technical training delivered jointly by the visiting engineer to our dedicated firefighters and public works mechanics under the plant superintendent. To truly measure the the significance of today, we must look back to 2005. The dawn of the Jammu-Azmi Airport. Since that historic opening, the Montserrat Fire Rescue Services has stood as a steadfast guardian of our skies and island community. Today marks only the second brand new aerodrome fire tender welcomed by our service and the airport since 2005. This is not merely a routine equipment replacement. It is a monumental leap in emergency response capability and a historic milestone in Montserrat aviation infrastructure. A machine is only effective as the men and women who operate and maintain it. Sorry. Over the past 2 years, let me just say, the Montserrat Fire Rescue Services has executed transformative leadership and operational training initiative. We have successfully upgraded the professional qualifications of our crew commanders, watch commanders, and airport fire service managers. Paired with this week's intensive dual technical training for firefighters and PWD mechanics, our joint team stand fully equipped, certified, and technically proficient to maintain this appliance at peak operational performance.
1: Chief Fire Officer Vakel Moraine. The addition of the custom-built fire tender significantly boosts the airport's crash fire rescue capabilities, providing essential assurance to international aviation authorities, airlines, and visitors alike. The new fire tender arrived on island Friday, July 17th. The Disaster Management Coordination Agency, DMCA, will begin phase two of its island-wide collection of unwanted white goods and old televisions this weekend. The initiative, which falls part of Montserrat's 2026 Hurricane Preparedness Program, is being coordinated by DMCA Senior Disaster Management Coordinator Astrid Wade. The cleanup initiative will see teams collecting discarded household appliances, including old refrigerators, washing machines, stoves, freezers, and other bulky white goods. On August 8th and 9th, collection crews will visit Palm Loop, Cheapend, St. Peter's, Virgin Islands, Mars Hill, and Jones Hill. They will also do collections in Cojahead and surrounding areas, including Baker Hill, Salt Springs, Cavala Hill, Manjack, Banks, Nixon's, Shinlands, Jesse Fenton Heights, and Braids. Activities will resume on August 15th and 16th in Cas Bay, Little Bay, Davy Hill, Sweeney's, Gerald's, Pasture Peace, and Drummond's. Crews will also collect from St. John's and nearby communities, including Challengers Road, Yellow Hill, Peaceful Cottage, Dick Hill, Mungo Hill, Barzies, and Barzies Extension. The final day of the exercise will cover Pump Gut, Lookout, and Judy Peace, followed by a final island-wide sweep to collect any remaining unwanted white goods and old televisions from communities not previously serviced. The DMCA is encouraging residents to place unwanted goods at the roadside by 8 a.m. on the scheduled collection day for their community. Phase one of the initiative was held on July 25th and 26th in Salem, Frith's, Hope, Isles Bay, Old Town, and Runaway Gut Woodlands area. A study conducted by the Ministry of Health, the UK Health Security Agency, and Keene University has found that cost is a barrier to a healthy diet on Montserrat. The study conducted in 2025 was on the dietary approach to stop hypertension and was conducted by former Director of Primary Healthcare, Dr. Dorothea Hazel Blake, family nurse practitioner Nadine Jubri, and Billy Berners from the UK Health Security Agency. Speaking at the Ministry of Health Research Day, Dr. Blake said the respondents between ages 40 and 79 indicated that the high cost of fresh fruits and vegetables and inconsistent availability make it difficult to maintain a heart-healthy diet.
5: People understood hypertension. The participants saw hypertension as an urgent and tangible threat. It wasn't something out there. I just see one person could tell you, my sister died from hypertension at a young age. All right? So many linked it to somebody. I said somebody had a stroke that I know in the village. So they see it as a tangible threat. And they also understood a little bit that the DASH diet, again, they may not call it DASH, but they understood that what can happen, how they should eat. They know they must reduce the salt. Dr. Skerritt said to do this. Ms. Taylor said to do that. They could tell you this. So this is a powerful asset, because if you know what you're dealing with as a patient, then the health promotion team can work on that. All right? The next barrier, now practical access to healthy food. This was a barrier. So the first one was a facilitator, right? Because it helps you with your diet, because you understand why. This was a barrier, practical access to food. The most consistently cited barrier was the cost, availability, and seasonality of fruits and vegetables. This is no secret to those of us in the room or listening to me online. Fruits and vegetables sometimes are in abundance, sometimes you can't find them. That is the reality. And the persons who are trying to adhere to this diet clearly said this. And in some instances, even when they're there, they were difficult to have because of the cost implications. Right? So participant number three said the common man can't afford fish.
1: Former Director of Primary Healthcare, Dr. Dorothea Hazel Blake. Young writers across Montserrat were recognized on Monday as the Montserrat National Trust and the Ninkum Reilly Project hosted their third annual Emancipation Exhibition and Awards Ceremony. Held under the theme, Celebrating Our Heritage, Inspiring Our Youth, students participated in the annual poetry, short story and art competitions inspired by the Bramble family and Montserrat's emancipation heritage. In the 16 to 18 age category, Aiden Corbett captured first place in the short story competition, while Tori K. Perkins of Montserrat Community College, MCC, placed second. Montserrat Secondary School's MSS Amara O'Donoghue won the poetry competition, followed by Romaya White of the Community College. Among students aged 12 to 15, Danielle Ellison claimed first place in the short story category, with Abrielle Hilaire placing second. Michelle Morales of MSS received top honors in the art competition. The 9 to 11 age category was dominated by Braids Primary School students. Gemma Thomas won the short story competition, followed by Itama Morales Carrion and Jeremiah Brown. Elias Lee placed first in poetry ahead of Kenny Lusant and David Ellison, while Jayshawn Diet Williams took top honors in the arts category. In the 5 to 8 age group, Lavia Brandt of Lookout School secured first place in the short story competition, with Caden Azai Archer, also of Lookout, placing second, and Sam Alexis Joseph of St. Augustine School third. Kimbella Weeks of Braids School won the poetry competition, followed by Johannes Joseph of St. Augustine and Dumilove Anali of Lookout. Javier Jean of Lookout School was the winner of the art competition. Braids School also received recognition as the school with the highest number of competition entries. The Pink Ribbon Charity is partnering with the Montserrat Diabetes Association later this year to provide free podiatry clinics. Speaking on the breakfast show Wednesday, Charity President Sonia Charles said the initiative stems from concerns she first identified more than a decade ago. With mammography services now available on island, Charles said the charity is redirecting some of its resources to diabetic foot care, citing growing concerns about diabetes related amputations in the community.
6: Well, what happened back in 2011, 2012, as I was doing ultrasound scans for individuals who were diabetic and who had circulation problems, it became evident that there were a number of individuals with circulation problems that were diabetics. And of course, as a sonographer, when you see this, you can't stay blinded. I had an opportunity before the Pink Ribbon was formed to speak to a podiatrist in Jamaica whom I knew, a UK-trained podiatrist, And she agreed to come to Montserrat in 2014 and saw just about 80 or so patients, including the Margeson home and the Golden Years. Now, that actually, we didn't have the funds to continue this particular service because it does cost some money. We decided to focus on the getting people to Antigua for mammograms. Mm-hmm. But with the mammogram machine now being on island, we decided, well, we had some money there. Let us try and use it to try and bring podiatrists to Montserrat, because we know, and that the data is out there, that the amputation rate has increased exponentially. And there are individuals in the community who are having diabetic foot problems. And with the history that we had from 2014, and we had the contacts with podiatrists wanting to come to Montserrat, it was an easy task. Yeah, it was an easy task.
1: The clinics are scheduled to run from October 26th to 31st, with 3 or 4 podiatrists expected to visit Montserrat. In addition to treating diabetic foot conditions, the specialists will assess children and adults with foot deformities, gait or mechanical issues, and individuals experiencing poor circulation that could affect wound healing.
6: The clinics are going to run from the 26th of October through to the 31st. And we are hoping to have 3 or 4 podiatrists on island. And they will not just be seeing diabetics in terms of diabetic foot problems, but they will also be seeing pediatric patients who have deformities, anyone with a foot deformity, any kind of mechanical issues regarding the way they walk. There'll be a lot of things that they'll be doing. We've also got an opportunity for individuals with circulation problems, meaning where there is a weak pulse in the foot, which can impact healing of ulcers. So those are individuals that will also be evaluated during that week. So we are really looking forward to delivering a multidisciplinary program, which Montserrat has never had since 2014. Mm-hmm. And we are anticipating that we'll have a good turnout, Lenny. And part of this program this morning is to encourage the diabetics and individuals who are pre-diabetic, meaning that they're not on medication, they're managing with lifestyle and diet, to sign up for this free program. And we will chase, but we can't bring them out of their houses to come. They have to make an effort to get registered, and registration actually is active at the health centers, the OPD clinics, where some patients are seeing doctors, and at the private doctors. We've had the confirmation from those doctors who run private offices that they will definitely participate and get their patients to come and see the podiatrist.
1: Sonia Charles. Registration is available through the island's health centers, the outpatient department, and participating private medical practices. Charles said the initiative aims to promote early intervention and help reduce preventable diabetes-related foot problems across the island. In the region, there are growing concerns in the Bahamas as immigration officers face scrutiny over allegations that financial exchanges are influencing enforcement outcomes. We hear the details in this Eyewitness News report.
7: Renewed allegations being made against immigration officers who are accused of demanding money from undocumented migrants during immigration enforcement operations. Several Haitian nationals told Eyewitness News anonymously over the weekend about their alleged experiences, admitting that while they were potentially facing arrest due to having no legal status in country, offering bribes was treated as a get-out-of-jail-free card, allowing some to evade prosecution. It's a concern, Eyewitness News put to Immigration Minister Darren Pickstock, who acknowledged the issue.
8: We have circumstances that are under investigation.
7: But there remains concerns about the investigations seemingly fading without resolution, yielding very few public outcomes, which then triggers questions on who's being held accountable.
8: This works both ways. And so you have to report instances of any breach, bribe, or whatever malfeasance there may be.
7: So far, there has been one public case with a trainee immigration officer, Alex Riley, who was fired earlier this year after being at the center of a bribery probe. The recordings appear to feature a voice alleged to be Riley demanding money from a man believed to be a Haitian national, warning of increased immigration enforcement in the man's area if the demands were not met, while claiming to offer protection to certain individuals. It was not immediately clear whether the probe was conducted internally or involved the police. The fired officer also did not face charges in connection with the investigation. Another challenge expressed by some migrants who spoke off the record is that they're reluctant to come forward, fearing that reporting alleged misconduct could expose them to immigration enforcement because of their own undocumented status. And while they are expected to either gain legal status or go home, the minister says the reporting channels are available and are key to investigating matters of malfeasance.
8: We have reporting mechanisms at the detention center, right? These individuals do go to court as well, you know, where they're charged. And again, we have independent investigations at the Department of Immigration. We have an independent body that investigate any complaint.
9: I'm standing in front of the Haitian embassy here on Shirley Street, and what's also tied into this controversy is the role of the Haitian ambassador here in country. Jovens Bonhomme has faced a wave of criticisms from migrants over what they describe as a lack of public advocacy on issues affecting them. Now, I made a call to his secretary today, and she said he declined to do an interview.
1: And finally, the government of Jamaica is taking steps to ratify a global treaty against the proliferation of nuclear weapons. Foreign Affairs Minister Kamina Johnson-Smith says nuclear weapons remain a significant threat to the peaceful coexistence of nation states. She was giving remarks at the University of the West Indies' inaugural Freedom Lecture under the theme "No First Use of Nuclear Weapons, The Limits of Law," earlier this week. The Foreign Affairs Minister is urging other nations to adopt a similar stance in reducing the global stockpile of cataclysmic weapons.
10: Jamaica, as a non-nuclear weapon state, has been playing its role in advancing nuclear disarmament. Jamaica has strengthened its legislative and administrative framework to combat nuclear weapons proliferation by enacting the Nuclear Safety and Radiation Protection Act and establishing its implementing agency, the Hazardous Substances Regulatory Authority, to regulate the use of ionizing radiation and nuclear technology for the protection of people, property, and the environment. Mr. President, to further global efforts towards the elimination of nuclear weapons, Jamaica will shortly ratify the Treaty on the Prohibition of Nuclear Weapons. It is undoubtedly positive that nuclear weapons have not been used since 1945. However, the threat continues to loom as tense relations exist among nuclear weapon states. As a community of nations, we can do more. Non-proliferation is insufficient. We know from history that the use of nuclear weapons has devastating humanitarian effects, inflicting mass death and destruction. We also know that the strengthening of national nuclear weapon systems diverts resources from the world's biggest threats, such as climate change, inequality, and pandemics. Mr. President, to achieve general and complete disarmament under effective international control, we must all recommit to cooperative dialogue in good faith, utilizing the multilateral system that was created for that very purpose.
1: Jamaica's Minister of Foreign Affairs and Foreign Trade, Kamina Johnson-Smith. That was the news which came to you in association with the Bank of Montserrat Limited.
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9: Hello everyone, Victoria Chalmers with Sports Zone. Starting off with netball, the Department of Community, Youth and Sports Services is gearing up for its second netball camp. The camp is being led by Candice Nelson of Keen to Inspire. The session will be held across 2 age groups and will run from August 10th to 15th. Director of Community, Youth and Sports Services, Anne Thomas, gave more details on the upcoming camp.
10: She's going to do them in 2 groups. The ages of 8 to 12, she will take them on the Monday the 10th, Tuesday the 11th, Wednesday the 12th. Mm-hmm. That's the 8 to 12-year-olds. And it'll be run for 3 hours from 9:30 in the morning until 12:30. Mm-hmm. So that's the younger ones. Mm-hmm. On the Thursday and the Friday, that's the 13th.
11: And the 14th.
10: 14th. We are going to be having the 12 to the 16-year-olds. And their camp too will be 9 to 12:30.
11: No, that
10: 9:30 to 12:30. Registration is free. Again, the department is taking on the expense of funding this camp. This netball camp is free. A flyer is being circulated around that you can scan the QR code and do your registration right there from your phone, or you can call the Department of Community Youth and Sports Services on 491-5701 or 491-5703, and we can help you through the registration process easily.
9: And Thomas, in football, the under-14 Emerald Boys are getting ready to represent Montserrat at the 2026 Caribbean Football Union, CFU, Under-14 Challenge Series in the Dominican Republic. The team will be playing against Guyana on August 16th, the Bahamas on August 17th, and Anguilla on August 19th. The Montserrat Football Association, MFA, is inviting everyone to mark their calendars and support the team. According to the MFA, the official squad announcement will be shared soon. Still in football, Manchester City have rejected an opening offer of £38.5 million from Barcelona for midfielder Rodri. City are open to selling the Spaniard, but would demand more than £60 million. The 30-year-old enters the final year of his contract at Etihad Stadium and is yet to sign a new deal, with speculation rife about his future this summer. It looked like Real Madrid would be his next destination, but La Liga rivals Barcelona are now leading the race after sources told BBC Sport on Thursday that the club had the player's approval to open negotiations with City. The offer was made on Friday. In cricket, the Caribbean Premier League, CPL, is back for its 14th edition. The action starts today, August 7th, with the first match between the Antigua and Barbuda Falcons and the Jamaica Kingsmen at the Arnos Vale Ground in St. Vincent, starting at 7 p.m. This year's tournament will deliver another month of high-octane T20 cricket, bringing together world-class players with some of the best talents of the Caribbean. Meanwhile, Destination St. Vincent and the Grenadines is expected to receive significant international exposure from the CPL. Minister of Tourism Dr. Kishore Shallow said hosting the tournament provides an excellent opportunity to showcase St. Vincent and the Grenadines to millions of viewers around the world. He noted that visitors have already begun arriving in the country for the matches, bringing an early boost to the tourism sector and local businesses. Chief Executive Officer of the Caribbean Premier League, Pete Russell, said the league has developed a comprehensive package of promotional content highlighting St. Vincent and the Grenadines. He explained that the destination will be featured throughout the tournament's international broadcasts and digital platforms, giving viewers around the world a glimpse of the country's attractions, culture, and hospitality. Still in cricket, England batter Ollie Pope has been recalled for England's first two tests against Pakistan, 9 months after being dropped during the Ashes. He averaged 20.83 across six innings in Australia before being replaced by Jacob Bethell, but a strong county championship campaign and a change in England's leadership group have brought him back into the fold. Pope has valuable experience in the side, with the right-hander earning 64 caps prior to being dropped and amassing over 3,700 runs in the red ball format. His recall comes with England reshaping their test side. Jordan Cox is set to bat at number 3 against Pakistan, while Dan Lawrence is expected to provide an option at number 6. Pope therefore returns as a versatile squad option, capable of batting anywhere from 3 to 7, while also providing wicket-keeping cover. The test series between England and Pakistan is scheduled for August 19th to 23rd, August 27th to 31st, and September 9th to 13th.
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6: And now for a local weather forecast, valid up to 8 p.m. tomorrow, Saturday, August 8th. Relatively dry and stable conditions are likely to continue as a ridge remains the dominant weather feature. The presence of Saharan dust will also act to inhibit any significant shower activity. Weather tonight, partly cloudy skies with a 20% or slight chance of showers. Weather tomorrow, partly sunny skies with a 40% or moderate chance of showers. Winds east tonight, then becoming east-northeast tomorrow at 20 to 31 kilometers per hour or 13 to 20 miles per hour with lighter spells at times. Seas 1.2 to 1.8 meters or 4 to 6 feet. Sunrise tomorrow will be 5:52 a.m. and sunset tomorrow 6:39 p.m. And that's it for the news at 6 for today. The next newscast from ZJB's News Desk will be the morning news tomorrow at 6 minutes after 7, recapping the main headlines. Montserrat Fire and Rescue commission new fire tender. Phase 2 of island-wide white goods collection to commence this weekend. And immigration officers in the Bahamas face allegations of bribery. A reminder that you can listen again to the news by logging on to www.zjbradio.com, or you can link us on the Spirit of Montserrat Facebook page. For ZJB News, I am Paulisa Reiner, wishing you, on behalf of the rest of the news team, a very pleasant evening.

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There's nothing wrong. Do not attempt to adjust.

7 minutes it is moving up before there about 7 o'clock. The Starship. Something cool built this city. Hey, good night, Montserrat, and good night to the entire Eastern Caribbean and to you wherever you are. Welcome, welcome. And go to a Friday night's programming right here in Zanzibar Radio. It's the 7th of August, 2026. DJ Kadabini Company. I'll be right with you right up until 11 o'clock tonight, okay? It's All About Crazy Fridays right here.

0: Coming up after the news, the science show inspired by the news. And this week, the newest Gen Z phenomenon, birdwatching, has inspired a murmuration of stories on Unexpected Elements. Hear how they watch us and judge us, and worse, can spread that ill opinion down the generations. We also bring you the newest evidence of age-old, and I mean ice age-old, bird appreciation. Plus, balls on the moon. Just to reassure you, that's the acronym for Africa's first moon-based science experiment. And does music distract you or help you concentrate? The answer might depend on your social skills. And talking of social, we get the lowdown on the Zooniverse, where the chance to solve the mysteries of science is just a click of your mouse away. That's all coming up after this.
1: BBC News with Fiona MacDonald. Colombia's new right-wing leader, Abelardo de la Espriella, has been sworn in as president. He's broken with tradition by taking the oath of office in the city of Cali, rather than in the capital, Bogotá. Here's the BBC's José Carlos Cueto López.
2: The main thing that people want from de la Espriella is to have more of an iron fist on security. It's quite common that different governments of Colombia alternate between iron fist strategies or more negotiated strategies, as for example, Gustavo Petro, the now former president, tried to establish with armed groups. And now people are probably expecting like a more tough stance against armed groups, which is like the main threat for the country at the moment, security speaking.
1: A US federal appeals court has ordered President Trump's administration to stop construction on a $400 million ballroom on the site of the White House's demolished East Wing. The judges said the administration must seek approval from Congress for the project. Donald Trump described it as politically motivated, adding they would immediately appeal to the Supreme Court. Spain has brought in controls at its borders for travellers arriving from Italy. The move comes as a row between the two countries over the issue of migration continues to escalate. Charles Haviland reports.
3: Spain has imposed controls on Italians for 1 month at its borders, ports and airports. Madrid's been angered by Italy's response to the sudden influx last week of tens of thousands of would-be migrants into the Spanish territory of Ceuta, an enclave on the Moroccan coast. Italy promptly imposed border restrictions on travellers from Spain. Spain's foreign minister called this a torpedo fired at the hull of European unity. Critics say the Italian Prime Minister, Giorgia Meloni, has overreacted, given that Ceuta isn't part of the Schengen open borders system shared by 29 European nations.
1: Hunter Biden, the son of the former US President Joe Biden, has acknowledged his father's decision to pardon him just before leaving the White House 2 years ago had been controversial. Speaking to the BBC, he said Joe Biden had acted out of concern he would become a target under Donald Trump's administration. The clemency covered Hunter Biden's federal gun conviction, his guilty plea in a tax case, and other federal offences. He also spoke about his father's cancer, saying the disease had spread and it was hard to see his father in pain.
4: The only thing that I say about my dad, about his health right now, is I wish he would complain more, because it's not good. The cancer has spread, is metastasized into his bones and further. It's very painful. It's very debilitating in many respects, but he's still out there. He's still doing this thing that he so believes in this country. And as long as he's alive, I promise you he's going to continue to fight.
1: Hunter Biden. World News from the BBC. Turkey, Saudi Arabia and Pakistan have signed a joint defence agreement which commits all three countries to defending each other if attacked. The move to boost security cooperation follows the turmoil in the region triggered by the US war against Iran, which has drawn in Saudi Arabia and restricted its oil exports. Turkey stressed it was not aimed at any particular country. Burkina Faso, Mali and Niger have sharply rebuked Nigeria's president over his comments blaming worsening insecurity in Nigeria, partly on the collapse of security in neighbouring Sahel states. The three countries have increasingly pursued their own security and political agenda since military governments took control of them. Chris Iwokor is in the Nigerian capital, Abuja.
5: Burkina Faso, Mali and Niger summoned the head of Nigeria's diplomatic mission in Ouagadougou, accusing President Bola Tinubu of offering an inaccurate and overly simplistic assessment of the region's security crisis. The dispute comes amid growing political divisions in West Africa, with the three military-led states breaking away from the regional ECOWAS group and deepening security ties with Russia. But Burkina Faso's Foreign Minister, Karamoku Jean-Marie Traoré, speaking on behalf of the three alliance of Sahel states, said that the countries were paying a heavy price fighting jihadist groups.
1: Thailand's Prime Minister has promised to introduce a new firearms control law after a school shooting in which a teenage boy killed seven people before taking his own life. Investigations are continuing into the motive for the attack, which took place near Bangkok. A court in Senegal has jailed three social media influencers for insulting the president. Judges ruled a TikTok video in which the men prayed for the country's greatest traitor to suffer paralysis or death was aimed at President Bassirou Diomaye Faye. BBC News.
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7: You've got taste.

We got just about 10 minutes moving down past your bar 7. Milli Vanilli to continue. Coming about 15 past the hour, we'll be getting into our community diary notices. Right after that, government notices. 7:30, our death announcements. At 7:35, we'll be getting into the program of Volcano Vibes. Stick around, okay? When you practice-

15 minutes it is, moving down past the hour of our 7. This time we get into a community diary notices. The Department of Community Youth and Sports Services will join the Keen to Inspire Summer Netball Camp 2026 at the Little Bay Multipurpose Sports Complex from the 10th to the 15th of August. Designed for ages 8 to 16, the camp offers fun, skill-building sessions to help young players improve their game, build confidence, and make new friends. Registration is now open. 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Join the Department of Community Youth and Sports Services on Sunday, August 23rd at the Salem Park for the start of the 2026 Rounders Tournament. 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For further information, contact the Department of Community Youth and Sports Services on 491-571 or 491-5703. Residents are reminded that the island-wide collection unwanted white goods and old television continues this weekend as part of the Montserrat 2026 Hurricane Preparedness Program. Residents are encouraged to place unwanted refrigerators, stoves, washing machines, freezers and old televisions at the roadside by 8 a.m. on the scheduled collection day for the community. Collection schedule: Saturday, August 8th and Sunday, August 9th. Palm Loop, Sheepen, St. Peter's, Virgin Islands, Mars Hill and Jones Hill, Codgerhead and surrounding areas including Baker Hill, Salt Spring, Cavalier Hill, Manjack, Banks, Nixon's, Shinlands, Jesse Fenton Heights and Braids. Residents are reminded, place your items at the roadside by 8 a.m. on your scheduled collection day. Help keep Montserrat clean and prepared for the 2026 hurricane season. This collection is being coordinated by the Disaster Management Coordination Agency. The Dayville Community Action Group will be having a bring and buy sale on Saturday, 15th August 2026 at the Dayville Community Center. A variety of items will be on sale. Sale starts from 9 a.m. and continues until 2 p.m. Interested persons can WhatsApp or call 493-5686 for further information or to book a spot. Funds raised will be used for community development activities. It's that time again for preparation of a back to school, and the Dayville Community Action Group will once again be providing a back to school toolkit for the children in the Dayville and surrounding areas. The distribution will take place on Saturday, 15th August, starting at 10 a.m. and continues until 1 p.m. at the Dayville Community Center. Montserrat Utilities Limited would like to inform consumers in the following areas that their electricity supply would be interrupted as follows. Gerald's to Silver Hills on Monday, 10th August, from 8 a.m. to 11 a.m. Hibiscus Drive in Ulverston on Tuesday, 11th August, from 8 a.m. until 11 a.m. Woodlands and all areas south on Sunday, 16th, from 8 a.m. to 1 p.m. These interruptions will enable the company's transmission and distribution staff to carry out line maintenance work in these areas. The Montserrat Utilities Limited regrets any inconvenience these interruptions may cause, and we hereby solicit your patience during this time. The Wesleyan Holiness Men's Ministries invites the public to two events in Fritz Village this weekend. On Saturday, August 8th, the Brothers of the Ministry will be out in a Fritz Village community for community visitation beginning at 4 p.m., sharing fellowship, encouragement, and prayer with residents right in their neighborhood.
Then on Sunday, August 9th, from 4:30 p.m., the ministry will host an open-year service in Fritz near the Volcano View Shop. There will be music, heartfelt worship, and a message of hope. Residents are invited to join them for a time of fellowship. All are welcome. Finally, out of our community diary notices at this time, getting to the schedule of church services for this coming Sunday, the 9th of August. And we start off with the Pentecostal churches, Faith Tabernacle in Braids, morning service at 9 a.m. House of Refuge and Deliverance Ministry in Salem, morning worship at 9 a.m. For the Wesleyan Holiness churches, Beulah Wesleyan Holiness in St. Peter's, Family Bible Hour and Sunday School at 9 a.m, Divine Worship at 10 a.m. Dayville Wesleyan Holiness, Divine Worship at 10 a.m. For the Apostolic Faith churches, Emmanuel Apostolic in St. John's, morning worship at 9 a.m. Bethel Apostolic in Kojahead, Sunday School at 10 a.m. and morning worship at 11 a.m. Church of God of Prophecy, joint service at St. John's at 9 a.m. No service at Salem this weekend. And for the Catholic churches, a joint mass at St. Martin de Porres in Salem at 8 a.m. No mass at St. Patrick's Catholic Church in Lookout this weekend. For the Methodist churches, Salem, 9 a.m., Bethany Jubilee Peace, 9 a.m., and that will be a broadcast service, and Bethesda Cavalier Hill, 9 a.m. For the Anglican churches, no service at St. John's and St. James this weekend, a joint service in St. Peter's at 8:30 a.m. Up next, we get into our government notices.

0: The Ministry of Buildings, Utilities, Infrastructure, Labor, Transportation and Ecclesiastical Affairs advises the public that a service fee will now apply to all cesspool truck sewage removal service requests made through the Public Works Department. For residential properties, the fee will be $50, while for commercial properties, the fee will be $100. To request the service, residents and businesses should contact the plant distribution officer at the Public Works Department on telephone number 1-664-491-4924 to schedule their cesspool operation. Kindly note, payments must be made prior to execution of the service at the ministry's cashier station located at the Ministry of Built headquarters on the ground floor at the traffic section. Cashiering services are available Monday to Friday, 8:15 a.m. to 2 p.m. The Ministry of Built remains committed to delivering a reliable and efficient sewage removal service to the Munsrat community.
1: 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The request for quotation was published on July 31, 2026, with a submission deadline of September 2, 2026. Interested suppliers should also note that 4 official site visits will be conducted between August 10th and August 21st, 2026. Participation in a site visit is encouraged to allow tenderers to assess the project requirements. The RFQ documents can be obtained from the following websites: tenders.gov.ms or mytenders.co.uk.

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1: 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Yes.

Cricket, plenty cricket happening on August 16th. It's a bash it like a calabash. And the question is, can you hit the biggest six? Or how many times can you hit the stumps in the bowl-off competition? 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

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But hear what? 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Yes, raffle tickets going for only $10. And the grand prize is $350. I tell you, it's cricket. 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

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Saturday, August 29th, 2026, the Aspirers 358, Washington Street, Dorchester, Massachusetts, comes alive as this is the Carnival Vibes you've been waiting for. The Vibe is keeping up with TribeStar Sound, Golden Eye, Mr. Xavier, and your special guest flying in all the way from Montserrat for their second time around. It's the Dynamic Duo, bringing that raw energy and the vibes you can't resist. This is all powered by Up Close and Personal International Sound System. Non-stop music, pure carnival energy, and a vibes that would last all night. $20 gets you in before 11 p.m. or you pay $25 after. Don't be the one to hear about it after. Make sure you're there. August 29th, 2026, at the Boston Aspirers 358 Washington Street, Dorchester. This is a party of energy. Can't behave or stay home.

It is with sadness that we announce the passing of Michael Lee, also known as Log, who peacefully answered his Heavenly Father's call and entered into eternal rest on Sunday, June 14th, at the Sir Lester Byrd Medical Center in Antigua. Michael was born on April 21st, 1948, to Esther Lee of Trans Village and Mike Robinson of Farms Village. As a child, Michael moved with his mother and family to Lee's Village, where he spent most of his life. Following the volcanic crisis, he relocated to Lookout, which remained his home until his time of passing. He is mourned by his daughter, Michaela Lee, in the United Kingdom, and his siblings, Henry Ryan, Simon Boas, William Dick Shakey, and Lloyd Hoofer Lee, and Victoria Mumi Brooks in the United Kingdom, and Althea Wade in Montserrat. His nephews, Kevin Showtime, Sean, Jimel and Carlton Lee, and Kenroy Simon in the U.S., Mervyn Ryan, Gerard Killer Fry, Lenroy Russell, Calvin and Trevor Lee in the U.K., Dave Jamaic Lee and Leonard Wade Jr. in Montserrat, and their families. His nieces, Janice White, Shernice Lee, and Janine Ryan in the UK, Natisha Charles in the US, Denise and Simona Simon in the USVI, and their families. Other relatives, Sylvia and James Lee, Blondina Taylor Farrell, Victor Tumba, Mary and Albertine Brown, Manelva Sherwood and Jasmine Taylor, Vernon Doc Tewitt, Lucille Graves, Isilda Massis Sutton, Raphael and Andre White, Glassford Corbett, Zelma White, Merle Tewitt, Ralford Lee Sr., Victor James Sr., Loretta Joseph, and Victoria Claxton and their families. Good friends, Easton Taylor Farrell, David Zaki Isaac, Enki Adina Lee, Teacher Linda White, Cyril Roach, Vera Roach, Arthur and Hyacinth Bramble, Kathleen Cinti Fry, Wendell Harris, Rupert Zaki Roach and their families, former residents of Lees, Gages, Dyers, Molyneux, Trance and Farms, and those he would have worked with on various construction sites. Special thanks to Dave Jamaic Lee, the staff at Social Services, who assisted during our time of bereavement. The funeral service for the late Michael Lee, also known as Log, will be held on Thursday, August 13th at 2:30 p.m. at the Roman Catholic Church in Lookout. Viewing of the body will commence at 2 p.m. Burial will be at the Lookout Public Cemetery. The service will be live streamed on Philomagic Media on YouTube. Transportation will be provided by Peter White's bus, which will leave Salem at 1:30 p.m. en route to the church in Lookout. May Uncle Log rest in eternal peace.

Friends and relatives are asked to take note of the foregoing information, and to the bereaved families, we at Zedjibah Radio extend our deepest sympathy in your time of bereavement.

25 minutes it is now, moving up before the hour of 8 o'clock. And this time we'll be getting into the program Volcano Vibes.

0: It's another episode of The Volcano Vibes, the monthly program where we bring you conversations, insights, and updates from the Montserrat Volcano Observatory. I'm your host, Keola Green, and thanks for spending a little time with us today. Now, this month, we're getting to know one of the newest members of the observatory team, Dr. Liz Gaunt, who recently joined the MVO as its new volcanologist and hazard and risk specialist. So I thought it would be perfect for us to, you know, just find out more about her, what brought her to Montserrat, and what exactly a hazard and risk specialist does. We'll also unpack some of the science behind volcanic hazards and risks. We'll talk about what it all means for those of us who are living alongside the Soufre Hills volcano. So Liz, thank you so much for joining us and welcome from the Montserrat community.
1: Great, thank you. It's lovely to be here.
0: And let's start from the beginning, you know. How did Montserrat happen? Was this something you always wanted? How did the opportunity come along?
1: So Montserrat and Soufre Hills is a place that I've known about since basically the beginning of my career when I was starting out studying volcanology and studying for my PhD. And that was back in 2009 when I started to study for my PhD, and I was studying another lava dome volcano called Mount St. Helens in the United States. And back in 2009-2010, this was obviously a period where Soufre Hills was extremely active, and so it was always a volcano that's been on my radar and something that I've followed throughout my career. And after studying for my PhD, I went to Ecuador and worked in Ecuador for the best part of a decade on the volcanoes out there, for the volcano observatory out there. And Montserrat was still always, it's always been an island. It's always been a volcano that has intrigued me. It is an extremely interesting volcano. And when I saw that this job opportunity had come up, I didn't hesitate to apply. You know, it's an observatory I've followed throughout my career, and so I'm very excited that I got the job in the end.
0: And take us back a little further. How did you end up becoming a volcanologist in the first place? You know, was there something that sparked your interest, or did your path shift?
1: You know what? I'd love to tell you that I wanted to be a volcanologist since I was a kid, but I'm afraid that's not what happened for me. I actually wanted to be a vet when I was
0: younger. Wow, stat difference.
1: It was a big change, yeah. I was always good at science. I was always good at geography. And when it became apparent the vet career was not going to work out, I went to university to study geology, earth science. And the volcanology aspect was always a part that most interested me, and my volcanology lecturer during my undergraduate was someone that is very well known here, Loco. And so Soufre Hills was something we were taught a lot about during that period when I was doing my undergraduate. And then after I finished my undergraduate, I got the opportunity to study this PhD on Mount St. Helens, and it was something that I couldn't pass up, so that's kind of how it started for me.
0: And no, you have an amazing job title, volcanologist and hazard and risk specialist.
1: Yeah.
0: what is that though? For someone to stop you in a supermarket and ask you, what do you do? What would you say?
1: So primarily I'm a volcanologist, which is essentially studying volcanic processes and understanding how volcanoes work. The hazard and risk aspect comes in through looking at what different hazards a volcano can produce and why these hazards are produced, and what kind of impacts they can have on a population. And then the risk aspect comes in trying to actually determine if those hazards will impact and how they will impact a population, because hazard and risk are two quite different things, even though the terms are sometimes used interchangeably.
0: Mm-hmm. Can you go a bit more into breaking down the difference for our listeners?
1: Yeah, of course. So when we talk about a volcanic hazard refers to the phenomena that the volcano produces, whether that is a pyroclastic flow, whether that is a lava flow, whether that is ashfall, whether that is gases. That is the hazard. It's a natural phenomenon that is generated by the volcano. Mm-hmm. Volcanic risk tells us how likely that hazard is to impact people, structures, things, livelihoods. And so risk is a lot more complex. So yes, a hazard plays a part in the risk, because that's the thing that poses the danger. So when we do risk analysis, we look at how likely a hazard is to occur in a certain location. But then we have to add in things like, are there people in that location? How long are the people in that location for? And all of these factors go into addressing how much risk is posed. Because if there's nobody there, if there's no property there, if there's no agriculture there, realistically, in that respect, there's no risk, but the hazard is still present. The risk comes from the human aspect of people being there, infrastructure being there, agriculture being there.
0: And so that ties in, you know, the aspects of our unsafe zones and our zone V and zone Z here in Montserrat. Tell us, where does your work fit into all of this in the Montserrat context?
1: So in the Montserrat context, my work is looking at the hazard maps that are being made. So looking at the areas that should be considered safe or unsafe. Or myself as the hazard and risk specialist, my day-to-day is basically looking at hazard models. So modeling things like pyroclastic flows, ashfall, lahars, to see where in the future might be impacted should the volcano start erupting again. Mm-hmm. And from those models, we can work out how likely it is that an area will be impacted by a specific hazard. And from that, we can make maps, which then help decision makers to decide whether they, you know, would like to use a certain zone or wouldn't like to use a certain zone. So it's all about making information about the hazard that can inform decisions down the line.
0: And not to put you on the spot, was there any findings that you can share with us just yet, or are you still working on that?
1: So we are actually revising the hazard maps that we currently have. Okay. We are looking into if any changes need to be made to them what that means for the future of the hazard maps and the future of the hazard maps and the future of the zones that are potentially considered unsafe.

0: Why is it I can't go here? Why I can't go there? Tell us about that.
1: This is probably one of the biggest misconceptions that the public has around volcanoes. There is often a thought that, oh, the volcano is not doing anything right now. It's safe. Surely it's safe. Mm-hmm. But as the monitoring organization, we can see things about the volcano that the general population can't. So we can see all the little earthquakes happening underneath the volcano that tells us magma is moving underneath the volcano. We can see through our GPS systems that the island is inflating slightly, showing there is some pressurization of the magma system under the volcano. We can see gases coming out of the top. We can measure the amount of gases coming out of the top. And these gases are magmatic. They cannot occur in any other way besides release from magma. So we know that there is still an active magma system underneath this volcano, even though currently it is not erupting. And as much as we will be able to see things coming in the future, there is no guarantee that that future isn't tomorrow, a week from now, a year from now, 100 years from now. Yeah. And at the moment, we cannot pinpoint exactly when that might be. We just know that the likelihood is it will erupt again in the future. We can't say when.
0: Mm. Okay. And what should persons be aware of in terms of hazards when, you know, the volcano seems relatively quiet?
1: Yeah, that's a really good question. So this is another reason we still have restrictions in place, because even though the volcano is not erupting, mm-hmm. there are still hazards associated with it, even though lava is not currently reaching the surface. So one of the most common things that you will see almost daily is the gas plume. Mm. So that gas plume is made up primarily of what's called sulfur dioxide. And sulfur dioxide is an irritant. It is, if you breathe it and you have breathing issues like asthma, this is really not a good thing. It will trigger asthma attacks. It will trigger irritation in people that don't have lung issues, eye issues, or anything like that. Volcanic gases are not something that you want to spend a long time in. They will cause health issues. Mm-hmm. And it's something that we see all the time from this volcano. We can see the gas plume almost daily. The other major thing that we have right now, which are rainfall related, are lahars. So lahars are mud flows. Volcanic mud flows. So basically you would get rain on the volcano, that water mixes with the loose volcanic material and it flows downhill. And they're essentially like flash floods. And if there is significantly large amounts of loose material, they have the consistency of not set concrete. This is not kind of just water flowing downstream. They can carry boulders, you know, the size of cars. And this has happened a lot here in the past. We know, obviously, that the Belem Bridge has just been excavated. But what it's been excavated from is all of the material that has been carried downstream by lahars. Mm-hmm. And even though the volcano is not erupting, lahars are still a significant possibility. And we know that we, about once a year, we'll have a lahar that will come far enough down to reach the Belem Bridge and also go to the coast at Old Road Bay. So these are still hazards that are ongoing despite us not having any actual surface activity on the volcano. Mm. Closer into the volcano, we can have rock falls. And these are just gravitational collapses of the lava dome. The lava dome sides are steep, they're big, and there's a lot of material up there. And they can become unstable and gravitationally collapse. And we can generate pyroclastic flows through these collapses, even though there's no magma actually reaching the surface on the volcano. So these are all hazards that can still occur, even though we don't actually have magma reaching the surface on the volcano currently.
0: Right. So there's always a need to be cautious.
1: Yeah.
0: And I can imagine persons listening to this interview, they're probably asking, so if the volcano isn't erupting, what exactly are scientists looking for? How do you accurately assess the risk when there's nothing dramatic really, you know, happening?
1: So in periods of quiet, when there's not actually eruption occurring, this is the best time for a scientist to be actually working on these types of problems, whether that being research into the actual dynamics of the system itself, mm-hmm. to looking at emergency procedures, to looking at the hazard and risk. Because when the volcano is erupting, you're in a kind of a high stress setting where you need to be reacting to what the volcano is doing. So you want to have all the information in place to tell you mm-hmm. what the risks are, what the hazards are. So for me personally, during time

0: times when the volcano is not actually erupting. I'm looking at hazard models, so modeling things like pyroclastic flows that could tell me what the pyroclastic flows will do in the event that there is another eruption. So if we have another explosive event or another dome-forming eruption, I already know, because I've already run the models to tell me where the most likely path of the pyroclastic flows is going to be. So we're not guessing at the time when things start to happen, if things start to happen in the future. So actually having the information available during these times of quiet is actually a really valuable thing for us to do. But not only that, having told you what we just discussed about the fact that there is still hazard from the volcano, we still need to understand that hazard and risk. You know, we have operations like sand mining going on within Zone V. We have tourist visits from within Zone V. And so we still need to understand what the risk, the current state of the volcano poses to these people, to these workers that are in the zone. So there's always a lot to do, even if the volcano is not specifically erupting.
1: And in Monstrat, the question is always, when can we return to the south? Is the fact that, you know, business is central to the south, does it make your work easier, or would it be easier had there been people still living in the south and still going through their day-to-day on that side of the island?
0: That's a difficult question. And I think as a volcanologist and as a scientist, the easiest thing for us to say as scientists is, it's hazardous, don't go there. Mm. But it doesn't work like that. We obviously are here to facilitate use of an island, which is a very small island. And so there's definitely a playoff between keeping people safe and being able to do enough that the island can thrive. Mm-hmm. But at the same time, as scientists, it's not actually our decision to make. And so we will work to provide all the information about the volcano that is factually, as much as we can, correct to inform decision makers about who can go where, what can be done. But it's not actually our decision. Mm-hmm. But it's a very fine line to tread between keeping people safe mm-hmm. and actually allowing and living with the volcano, shall we say.
1: And what factors determine whether one area is a higher risk than the other?
0: So going back to the difference between hazard and risk, an area can be extremely hazardous, but if nobody's there, the risk is low, because risk all comes from the human element. You can then have an area that may not be particularly hazardous. It may not be particularly heavily impacted by the volcano, but if there's lots of people there all the time, the risk goes up significantly. So risk is increased by the amount of time you spend in a hazardous zone. Are you building structures, permanent structures, anything like that? And what mitigation measures are in place? So can you hear the sirens go off? Are you in a place with phone signal that you can be contacted in the event that something happens with the volcano? And so all of these play into either increasing or reducing risk. And so the volcano is only one aspect of that risk equation.
1: Okay. And before we move on, I want to touch a bit on the technologies that you use in your everyday work. I know there's some people who are listening and they might be fond of the different technologies that you're doing or using within your work. Tell us a bit about that and whether or not, you know, AI has been introduced as a part of, you know, assisting you in this process.
0: So my day-to-day work involves GIS, so Global Information Systems packages, looking at geographical information. And then I do a lot of hazard modeling. So that these are numerical models running programs like MATLAB or Python. So it's quite computer-based, quite computer-heavy for me. There is no AI involved in what I do, at least at the moment. And then the other side of it is obviously going out and what we call ground truthing the models that we make. So going out into the field and seeing if the models that we made that were supposed to represent a previous eruption, did they actually show us where the deposits actually went? So fieldwork plus models is basically what I do, and then generating maps using the GIS systems.
1: Okay. And let's move on to, you know, communicating the science in a sense. Because I imagine one of the biggest part of your job is really, it's not just understanding the science, but it's explaining it to the regular man. Tell us, what is one of the biggest challenges when it comes to communicating volcanic risks to the public?
0: I think it's the uncertainty of everything. So as scientists, we love facts. We love to be able to say that we know this or we don't know that. But volcanoes are dynamic natural systems that love to keep us on our toes. And so it's actually being able to communicate the uncertainty about everything. So we might be able to say, well, the volcano is quiet right now, but we think it will erupt in the future. But we can't say when that will be or what will actually happen. There's very definitely a reason we don't use the word predict. Forecast is the word we like to do, and we all know what forecasting the weather is like. And so I think the uncertainty of it is. And one of the things I think we've also touched on is that trying to communicate that the volcano is still dangerous, despite the fact people can't see that it's currently dangerous. It's getting people to actually understand that the volcano is still active, even though it doesn't, it's not erupting right now. Can be quite difficult for somebody who obviously may want, you know, who may have had their house down in Zone V, who may want to be down there. It's quite difficult then for them to be able to look at the volcano and see, well, it's not really doing anything. But as a scientist, we know that it's still an active volcano. So that part can be quite difficult as well.
1: And usually when we talk about Montserrat and people, persons hear volcano, they get alarmed. As a hazard and risk specialist, how would you explain the situation here in Montserrat to someone who's interested in moving here?
0: It's obviously very important to understand that this is a very small island and the volcano takes up a very large proportion of this small island. As I've said, you know, it's very much still an active volcano that has the potential to erupt again in the future. The north part of the island is obviously, you know, where people were moved to when the eruption happened previously. And it's generally considered to be a relatively safe area, but it will still be impacted, for instance, by ashfall, which it has been in the past if the winds are in that direction. So I think it's understanding that there is always an uncertainty about whether the volcano will erupt again. Currently, besides the kind of known operations in Zone V, you know, there's nobody down there permanently, and so that is still the area that is most at risk from the volcano. And so I think, yeah, these are the things to remember if you're moving here as a someone that hasn't been through it and doesn't understand what it's actually like.
1: Looking at the volcanoes themselves, you know, like you mentioned, you followed the progress of the Soufre Hills volcano. But if you were to compare it to where you did your PhD, tell us about some of the differences between the two.
0: So the volcano I studied for my PhD, Mount St. Helens, is probably most famous for the enormous eruption it had in 1980. And that, after that explosion, after that big eruption, that was one of the most impactful events, I think, on volcanology and volcano science. And after the big explosion, a lava dome was formed. So it's a little bit different to Soufre Hills, because Soufre Hills is primarily a lava dome forming volcano. And so that is what it does. You know, there's multiple peaks around the Soufre Hills volcano, like Chances Peak, like Gages Mountain, which are all old lava domes. So this is a very much a lava dome forming volcano. This is what it does. Mount St. Helens is what we call a stratovolcano. So this is basically the big pointy mountains that build up over time, that with the beautiful conical shapes, usually through explosive eruptions. But then after the 1980 eruption, it built a lava dome in the crater. So that's where there are some small comparisons. And then again, it erupted between 2004 and 2008 with another lava dome eruption. And so a lot of the processes that were going on during that 2004 to 2008 eruption, which is the one I was studying, do bear comparison to Soufrière Hill. So the processes of growth and collapse of lava domes, mm-hmm. and how this really viscous, sticky magma, which just builds up on top of the vent, can behave, whether it collapses, whether it explodes. And so there's definitely some comparisons and there's definitely some significant differences. Soufrière Hill's obviously had an extremely long eruptive period between 1995 and 2010, which is when we had the last event of magma reaching the surface. And so that's probably one of the things that makes this volcano as unique and as well studied as it is that that ability to have such long eruptive episodes. Mm-hmm. So yeah.
1: All right. And so looking ahead, you know, you're still settling in to your new role here at the observatory. What are some of your priorities for the coming months?
0: My priorities currently are reviewing the hazard maps, reviewing the models that have been run regarding things like pyroclastic flows and ballistic hazard, to make sure that the conditions that were used to run those still stand true, and whether the maps that we've been generating are still true for the scenario that we are currently in. But also looking towards the future slightly. And so currently we're working on maps that represent the current activity of the volcano. So we're at hazard level one, where we have no surface activity, but we have internal activity. And so what are the scenarios around that and what are the maps that represent that? But also for slightly further in the future, looking at what could happen if the volcano starts erupting again, and what are the maps and things we need to be thinking about for the future? Because if we want to look at long-term planning for Montserrat, we need to understand what the volcano could do in the long term.
1: Okay. And outside of what you just mentioned, is there any particular project or area of research that you're specifically excited about or looking forward to getting involved in?
0: I do a lot of different kinds of research, some of it not always 100% related to my day-to-day job. And one of the things that I'm working on currently is some detailed studies of some of the dome samples from the 2010 Phase 5 eruption, and looking at how gas movement in those can affect future eruptions. And so I'm quite excited about the results of that study and getting those out there for people to see. Apart from that, there's always opportunities at MVO to be involved in so many different research projects, and we've definitely got a few big ones in the pipeline with some UK universities, so stay tuned on that.
1: Okay, great. And so just before I let you go, some rapid fire questions. We'll start by, what's your favorite type of volcano to work with or study?
0: I actually think dome building volcanoes are my favorite type. I know that's really boring. I kind of wanted to say one from Ecuador that erupts like every 40 minutes, but no, we'll go with dome building volcanoes.
1: Okay. Coffee or tea?
0: Tea.
1: Mountains or beaches?
0: Mountains.
1: Field work or office days?
0: Field work.
1: And finally, what's your favorite thing about being in Montserrat so far?
0: Oh, living in the Caribbean. It's amazing. The people are lovely. It's brilliant.
1: Awesome. Thank you so much, Dr. Liz. Any final words for the people of Montserrat?
0: I'm just really excited to be here, and I really hope that, you know, we can help Montserrat move forward into the future living alongside this volcano.
1: Thank you. Liz, it's been a pleasure getting to know you. Thanks for taking the time out just to share a little bit about your journey and the important work that you'll be doing here at the Montserrat Volcano Observatory. And to our listeners, thank you so much for joining us for another episode of Volcano Vibes. Remember, stay informed is one of the best ways to be prepared. Be sure to follow updates from the Montserrat Volcano Observatory through their official channels, their Facebook, their website. And we'll be back again next month with more conversation and insights from the world of volcano science. I'm Keola Green. Thank you so much for listening. Until next time.

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